0: or it's to quote unquote transition them, or how two men can quote unquote marry and then choose a woman out of a catalog to be artificially inseminated by one of them to carry their baby, or how the proposed solution to crime is quote defunding the police and then reducing consequences for criminals, or how those who illegally enter the country should be able to vote and receive taxpayer benefits. The worldview on these issues and many more may seem like lunacy to the Christian, but to the non-Christian or to the liberal professing Christian, these things seem perfectly reasonable, even worthy of celebration. Fundamentally, the divide we see and feel in our society is between one side that believes in God and adheres to the framework he established, versus another side that rejects the biblical worldview on each point and promotes what is right in their own eyes. Frankly, this shouldn't surprise us, as it's been the story of mankind from the very beginning. What God establishes, man rejects and rebels against. Satan falsely promised Eve that eating the forbidden fruit would lead to wisdom and liberation, but the opposite occurred: shame, enslavement, and ultimately death. Our guest this weekend is Carl Truman. He is a professor of biblical and theological studies at Grove City College and the author of the book, The Desecration of Man: How the Rejection of God Degrades Our Humanity. This is our new featured resource, and we'll tell you how you can order a copy today. We hope this discussion helps you better discern what is at work in our society and how the only answer is to repent, believe, and follow God's gospel and will. Let's get to the interview with Carl Truman. Carl, it's so good to have you on the Christian Worldview radio program. This is your first time on the program. Before we get into the topic of your book, tell us about your background, how you became a Christian, and what you do now.
1: My background is I grew up in England, the West Country of England, over in Gloucestershire. I became a Christian. There was no single moment of flash of lightning moment, but I became a Christian sometime during my first year at university. I was an undergraduate at the University of Cambridge through reading a book by Dr. J.I. Packer. I married, kids, granddaughter, and currently I have two hats. I'm a visiting fellow at the University of Notre Dame, but my full-time job that I'm returning to in a couple of months' time is teaching in the Biblical and Theological Studies Department at Grove City College in Western Pennsylvania.
0: Thank you for sharing that with us. Now let's get to your book. On the inside cover of your book, where it gives almost a thesis or what is this book about, it says, "In The Desecration of Man, Carl Truman argues that modern man's crisis of meaning stems from a rejection of a simple truth that we, humans, were made in the image of God. Unmoored from the basic moral fact that secures human dignity, that we're made in the image of God, we violently disrespect our own minds and bodies through abortion, pornography, casual sex, gender transitions, and more. And in this respect, we blaspheme God himself with devastating practical and spiritual consequences." So, Carl, the rejection of God is really the story of humanity. That really explains what goes on in our world. Explain what you mean, though, by the desecration of man. And is it worse now than previously, or is it just more evident now?
1: The interesting thing, of course, is if we're made in God's image, then one of the ways that we can demonstrate independence from God, our godlike stature, is to transgress the limits that God has placed upon us and the end which God has tailored us towards. And we see that back in Genesis 3 in the narrative, when the serpent tempts Eve by saying, you know, God knows that if you eat of the fruit of the tree, you will be like God. If you want to be godlike, then you've got to break the rules. You've got to break God's rules. The paradox of that, of course, is that what gives us our dignity, what makes us unique, what makes us special, is the fact we're made in the image of God. And therefore, throwing off that image or rejecting what that image requires of us although it promises to deliver us as gods ourselves, what it actually does is it degrades us quite dramatically. Now, the second part of your question has this, you know, is this a new thing or has it always gone on? There's a sense in which it's always gone on. Pointed back to Eve, when Eve desecrates what it means to be human when she breaks the rules. I think what's different today is we have tremendous technological power at our disposal, which allows us to think that we are just so close to becoming gods ourselves. You even see this language being used with regularity by the tech gurus who are pushing some aspects of artificial intelligence, by the transhumanists. We're about to transcend ourselves and become godlike. So yes, it's a perennial problem, but we now have the capacity for achieving this, which we've never had before.
0: I'm going to read from the introduction to your book. You say, what does it mean to be a human being today? Or more succinctly, what is man? Once upon a time in the West, you write, the answer would have been easy. Man is a creature made in the image of God who created him, and his life, man's life, is to be ordered to those ends that this involves, as you were just saying. The book of Genesis, the origin of this idea, defines these as going forth and reproducing, subduing the earth, and living life under the authority of God the Creator. Then you say, we now live in a world that no longer agrees on that definition. We often experience our world as one that is disenchanted, one that finds implausible the idea that there is anything transcendent to which we can point to find meaning and significance in the imminent. And then you say, modern society glories in transgression, and transgression is exhilarating. I thought that was a very interesting observation. You set up this contrast in this early part of the book where you say, like, the mayor of Belfast, Ireland, had done the stained glass window in City Hall depicting a young man with a T-shirt that says, "Save Sodomy from Ulster." In other words, the original quote was, "Save Ulster," I think it's a town or something in Ireland, "from sodomy," but it was a perversion or a mockery of that. So they're promoting the LGBTQ movement. And then you say the contrast is, yet people today, they're all for that. But then you get a warning before you go to a movie in the 1940s that there's going to be smoking scenes in this movie, and you better be aware of that.
1: Yeah.
0: And so talk about how the exhilarating rebellion part of this, how the desecration of man, the rebellion against God, the rejection of him, that is just the inner motivation that drives this desecration.
1: You said it in a much larger context. I think what's emerged in the last 500-600 years is slowly but surely a notion of what it means to be human defined by autonomy. You know, if you lived in the Middle Ages in the village of my home county of Gloucestershire, everything about you would have been given to you. You'd have had no say over it. Where you were born, where you lived your life, the church you were baptized, married, and would be buried by. There would be no career choice. Born the son of the local blacksmith, hey, you're going to be a blacksmith when you grow up. Born the son of a local peasant farmer, you're going to be a peasant farmer when you grow up. Everything that defined you as a human being was solid and fixed, and you had no choice or power over it. The last 400 or 500 years, all of that has changed. Most of us, if not all of us in the West now, are really defined by things that we have chosen. We choose where to work. We choose who we marry. We choose the career path. We choose where we go to college, or we choose not to go to college. And we choose the friends we have. We choose where we travel. And that means that the sense of self has dramatically changed. As we might say, as external authority has faded away, the sense of self has moved inwards. And that then raises another question. So what does it mean to be genuinely me? If I was to ask a medieval peasant that, well, to be genuinely me in the Middle Ages would have been to have conformed to those things that were given. They're not solid anymore. What does it mean to be genuinely me? Well, that's where the notion of authenticity emerges. And how do I know my actions are authentic? Because I have chosen them independently and freely for myself. And that tends, on the whole, to tilt us in the direction of breaking the rules. How do we know we're authentic? Because we don't simply accept the sexual mores of previous generations. In fact, we break through them. We don't simply accept the morality, the customs, the art, the culture of previous generations. We smash through them, we transgress. So the whole notion of the modern self as a kind of autonomous, expressive individual points strongly towards transgression as a means of authentication.
0: And you also say that the reason this has changed, this move to radical autonomy, trying to be your own God, rejecting everything that God established, it's often assigned to industrialization or bureaucracy. Explain why those two reasons are not why we are where we are today.
1: Well, that connects to what's often referred to as the disenchantment thesis, which was made popular by a German sociologist, Max Weber, in the early 20th century. And he was really pointing out that industrialization, the development of industrialized labor and bureaucracy, massive state bureaucracies, led to a different experience of the world for the individual. The individual, in some sense, loses value. I mean, think, if you're the blacksmith in a medieval village, you're a very important person. Only you can do that job. You're not replaceable with somebody else. So there's a sense of value that you feel about yourself in that context. Once people are making horseshoes in factories and the only skill needed is pressing a button or pulling a lever, anybody can do it. You're very replaceable. So this kind of disillusionment about what it means to be me as an individual sets in. And bureaucracy does a similar thing. If ever you've had to tackle with the healthcare system or the immigration system, you know exactly what it means to be a number rather than an individual person in the way you're treated. So what I was getting at there is there have been developments in modern society that have led to a loss of the sense of depth and mystery and magic in the world around us, and lost a sense of depth in ourselves as well. And that's become a very popular way, even among Christians, of thinking about what's going on in contemporary society. We're living in a world that's disenchanted, and the answer is we need to re-enchant the world. Well, I'm persuaded by that about 80%, should we say, but it doesn't quite go to the moral heart of the problem. And the example I use in the book is the language surrounding abortion. Disenchantment explains to me language about abortion should be safe, legal, and rare. The world is not what it should be. Sometimes we have to do bad stuff to avoid worse stuff. When we do it, we want it to be safe, legal, and rare. That seems to me to be the logic underlying that, a kind of disillusioned acceptance of what's gone on. That's very different to shouting your abortion, proclaiming your abortion on a sweatshirt, talking about abortion as a fundamental human right, that you can't truly be a woman unless you have access to this right. There's a glorying in abortion there that is absent from what I might say the rather squeamish and sort of embarrassed tone of safe, legal, and rare. The former, safe, legal, and rare, I think can be explained in terms of disenchantment. The glorying in destruction of our more recent iterations of the pro-abortion movement, that goes beyond disenchantment. There's something active and destructive going on there. And that's where I say, you know, that's desecration. Why does society find that exhilarating? Because there's nothing more exhilarating than having the blood of God on your hands, defying those things that God says need to be followed, trashing the sacred. And there's nothing more sacred than those who bear his image on the face of the planet.
0: And I think that's so accurate because you see things on social media and you just say someone's clearly, or a group of people are clearly just sticking their finger in the eye of God, doing something. I can't believe that. But what you just said explains it. There's an intentional destruction and a glorying and exhilaration that they're getting when they destroy things that God has established for our good and his glory, by the way. And I think, Carl, this goes to explain so much of what is taking place politically, let's say in our country, on the left. And I want to read from early in the book, you say that there's a dominant cultural pathology that is particularly notable in today's cultural elites. Transgression of that once considered sacred has become the primary task. And transgression of the sacred is exhilarating, as you've been discussing, precisely because it makes us feel like gods, the creators of our own meanings and our own selves. All we need to do is cross lines previously enforced by the idea of God with a capital G, and we thereby assume the role of being gods. That sounds to me like that defines the political left today. And we'll get into the political right in a second, because you did mention there's a desecration going on there too. But talk about the political left today, even in America and abroad.

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2: Saw the t-shirt that said that, and he's like, who thinks that way? We want to smash the patriarchal system that God set up with God the Father. Carl Truman is our guest today here on the Christian Worldview. We're talking about his brand new book, The Desecration of Man. You talked about the political left and how it is defined by the desecration of man and the destruction of anything that's sacred. How do you see that desecration operating on the right politically as well, too, in terms of President Trump and maybe the MAGA movement?
3: There are a number of things one could point to there. Most obviously, I think, the crudity of language that is deployed. The last 2 presidents have been the most foul-mouthed presidents in the history of the United States. Well, what's so attractive about using the F-bomb in public, for example, which would have ended a political career 40 years ago? It's transgressive. It makes you look cool and hip in a transgressive world. Think about the vice president who's touted as a devout Catholic convert, but can use the F-bomb as good as anybody. And he's quite happy to treat other people made in the image of God like dirt on his social media accounts. While in terms of policies, it seems to me that the left is the most explicitly committed to what we might call anti-humanism, when I take humanism there to mean understanding human beings made in the image of God. The way the right behaves is often anti-humanist as well.
2: Carl Truman gives us a lot to think about and a lot of clarity about what drives the unbelieving world we live in. The goal is to replace God and to be their own God. And by smashing God's laws, it makes them feel powerful and autonomous. But it always ends badly. Carl's new book, The Desecration of Man, How the Rejection of God Degrades Our Humanity, is our new featured resource. 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We have much more coming up with Carl Truman, so please stay with us. I'm David Wheaton. 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The classroom and the dorm room students encounter at secular and, yes, Christian colleges lead to as many as 50% of students who profess upon entering college to be born-again Christians not saying the same 4 years later. 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In my book, University of Destruction, Your Game Plan for Spiritual Victory on Campus, I give a scouting report on the 3 pillars of peril in college and provide a game plan to be an overcomer. 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University of Destruction is soft cover, 176 pages, and retails for $17. 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We just released a special keepsake resource that contains all 12 issues of the Christian Worldview Journal from 2025, each issue neatly wrapped in clear plastic folders and held in a padded navy blue 3-ring binder debossed with the journal logo on the cover. 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

0: 855-3351. 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Our topic today is How the Rejection of God Degrades Our Humanity, which is the subtitle of the book titled The Desecration of Man, written by our guest, Carl Truman. You write in the book, Carl, you say, in sum, this book argues that there are only two ways to address the question. The question is, what is man? We can embrace Nietzsche's challenge and continue the project of self-creation, becoming our own gods, or we can embrace the Christian faith with its dogmas, its cultic practices, and its ethics. We'll get to that in a bit. So there is no stable third option. We must choose today whom we will follow, Christianity's Messiah or Nietzsche's madman. All else is nihilism. Is there a third way, though, that is becoming very popular today, at least in the West, in Europe, in your country where you're from, in the UK? And this is the rise of Islam. How does Islam factor into what you see as the desecration of man? Because this seems to be becoming dominant in many places in Western civilization.
1: The rise of Islam is interesting, clearly connected to immigration patterns in the West, particularly in Western Europe. I think I'm right in saying that Islam does not believe that human beings are made in the image of God. So there's a clear theological divide between Muslims and Christians there. I would say Islam is a great example of something that's moving in to fill the vacuum. Most people who sit and reflect for any length of time on what's going on relative to humanity realize that the problem is fundamentally a metaphysical one. It's one that points beyond this world to some grounding of this world in something beyond. And Islam offers a metaphysical answer to that, that the world is created by Allah, etc., etc. So I would say people moving towards Islam are asking the right question. As a Christian, I'd say they're coming up with the wrong answer. But certainly the rise of Islam is intimately connected to the spiritual and metaphysical poverty of the West at this point.
0: Following up on that question about the rise of Islam in the Western civilization, especially Western Europe, how is the digression taking place in Europe, which was formerly very strongly Christian, the Reformation and everything that took place there? How is what is taking place there a case study in the thesis of your book? And what has been the process for how that has taken place in Europe and to some degree what is happening in some places in America right now?
1: Americans often talk about Europe as if it was a coherent entity. Of course, it isn't. It's a collection of different countries that have very different cultures. You know, my home country of England even has a different culture to that of Scotland, let alone Italy or Spain. But certainly, I would say in England, what we've seen clearly as immigration plays a significant role. And without wanting to get too much into the nitty-gritty, Islam at the moment exerts an oversized influence because the current Labour government has much of its power base in inner cities where Islam is strong. If you were to visit my home village in Gloucestershire, it's not really changed much since I was a kid there 40 years ago. So there are a local political reasons why we see Islam exerting such power and influence. I would say that some of the problem has been the corruption of the church. The child abuse scandal that swirled around the Catholic Church for many years has done a lot of damage to the Catholic Church's credibility. And by given the fact that a lot of people don't make a distinction between churches, you know, if you're in a church, you tend to blur the distinctions. That, I think, has had an effect on all churches in terms of how they're perceived. I think we've had 50 or 60 years of a strong cultural emphasis that has downplayed Christianity or damned Christianity in the public sphere for the longest time. England, I think, also had, you know, its powerhouse church was the Church of England. Well, the Church of England, though there are some faithful men, women in the Church of England on the whole long ago became the sort of a vassal of the secular state and was there really to do the secular state's bidding or to be treated like a joke. So there are strong impulses within the culture that have downgraded the authority of Christianity in England.
0: Let's touch on something that you mentioned earlier about technology, how technology has led in some way to this desecration or destruction of man. You talk about feminism in the book. And you say this kind of feminism is a direct challenge to the notion that we have limits, obligations, and ends. God established limits and obligations and ends for us, and those are to be, no, we don't pay attention to those anymore. Yeah. It sees the womb as a limitation. It sees motherhood as an imposition. And it sees the reproductive teleology of the body not as something to be embraced, but as something to be overcome. It involves a desecration of the human body in all three aspects. And then skipping down a bit, you quote the opening lines of the Transhumanist Manifesto. You say the Transhumanist Manifesto challenges the human condition. This condition asserts that aging is a disease. Augmentation and enhancement to the human body and brain are essential to prevail, and that well-being is essential to prosper within safe and healthy environments. And so the common types of issues we see in the news nowadays, people are trying to transcend being a human. I want my brain to live forever, and I want to upgrade my brain, and all this technology used. How is the technological aspect, almost like a technocracy, enhancing and augmenting this desecration of man?
1: I think you're putting your finger on what's key there, that technology really allows us to think that any given limits are problems. And you're referring there to sort of the radical feminism that sort of flows from Simone de Beauvoir, the French thinker, who makes a comment, you know, women won't be truly liberated until motherhood is abolished. Very explicit that the body is a problem. And I think transhumanism picks that up. And we now live in an era where technology allows us to imagine that. Again, think of going to a doctor 200 years ago and saying, I think I'm a woman trapped in a man's body. The doctor would have said, well, that's a problem. It's a problem with your mind. We need to bring your mind into line with your body. Today, you're likely to get completely the opposite answer. That's a problem with your body. We need to bring your body into line with your mind. Well, what's the difference? The difference is the technology available today makes it possible to imagine that we can be born a man and turn ourselves electively into a woman. So technology is absolutely crucial to the way we imagine the authority of our bodies. And secondly, just about the authority of the body. If I'm correct that the last 500 or 600 years have been marked by an increasingly explicit and active rebellion against external authority, then what is the last great external authority? It's our bodies. I say to the students in class, okay, you can self-identify as anything you want, but you cannot self-identify as immortal, because sooner or later your body will assert its authority on that question and you will die. And so I think it's not incidental that technology is turning its attention now to breaking through what they would consider the last enemy, and that is the limited nature of the human body.
0: And that's my next question for you, because you spend a couple of chapters talking about that, of the final enemy being death. You also have a chapter on mechanical reproduction. And so these issues of how sex has been changed from not something within the covenant of marriage for reproduction, for unity within husband and wife, how that's become, as you write, mechanical reproduction, and also with the issue of in vitro fertilization too. Touch on those and explain more about how death is treated nowadays. You even see there's not a sacredness to death anymore. It's, we want to ignore it. It's very transient and over, and let's move on. How have those things approaching core issues of life, of the sexual relationship and death, been altered?
1: Sex, one could make various comments. One, of course, is that we now think of sex as recreation. We don't see it as primarily connected to marriage or procreation. And the reason we do that is technological. We're able to avoid the natural consequences of sex through antibiotics and contraceptives that would have been impossible or very difficult many, many years ago. The issue of IVF and surrogacy, I think, you know, one has to handle these very sensitively, because they're often very delicate pastoral things. The young couple who can't have children and are desperate to have a child desire a good thing. One wouldn't want to stand in judgment over them for their desire. The question is, when we start to take control of procreation and we start to conceive in test tubes, for example, that has consequences. Now, the consequence many Christians think of course, is a so-called surplus embryo problem, where, if you're pro-life and you believe life begins at conception, suddenly you've got all of these surplus lives. What do you do with those? In this book, I go a little further and say, though, that even if you just produce one embryo in that process, the question of what IVF and particularly surrogacy do to children and motherhood in modern culture is a significant one. Surrogate mothers, what is their legal status? They just become baby-carrying machines. The law courts have to treat children like things because lawsuits blow up around IVF and around surrogacy that are really quite horrific when you look at the details. Mm-hmm. Now, it's not the only thing that turns children into objects. I think no-fault divorce does the same. You know, the judge has to decide who gets the couch, who gets the dog, and who gets the kids. So it's not the only thing in modern society, but the seizing hold of reproduction, bringing it under human control, has unforeseen consequences for how we think about what it means to be human. We turn human beings from persons into things. Death, of course, is always going to be the great challenge because it is the great limiting factor of human existence. And in the book, I point to a number of ways we deal with it. One, we trivialize it through Hollywood movies, for example, where I would say it becomes kind of harmless, if you like. Another way we deal with it is we ignore it. We don't have graveyards by our churches anymore, often for zoning reasons, of course, but it affects the imagination. We're not confronted with the presence of the dead in our midst as previous generations were. And then, of course, we have the transhumanist gambit. You know, don't worry, we'll be able to overcome death through the doubling down on technological prowess. We trivialize, we ignore, or we try to control it. Those are the three basic elements there.
2: 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He is the author of the book we're discussing, The Desecration of Man, How the Rejection of God Degrades Our Humanity. 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We have one more segment with Carl Truman coming up, where he will tell us the solution to man desecrating himself. 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The classroom and the dorm room students encounter at secular and, yes, Christian colleges lead to as many as 50% of students who profess upon entering college to be born-again Christians not saying the same 4 years later. So how can students avoid spiritual shipwreck? In my book, University of Destruction, Your Game Plan for Spiritual Victory on Campus, I give a scouting report on the three pillars of peril in college and provide a game plan to be an overcomer. 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Thanks for joining us on The Christian Worldview. I'm David Wheaton. 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While there, you can also sign up for our weekly email and the Christian Worldview Journal print publication, order resources, and support the ministry. Our topic today is How the Rejection of God Degrades Our Humanity, which is the subtitle of the book titled The Desecration of Man, written by our guest, Carl Truman. Final two questions for you, Carl, because I want to get toward the end of the book. When you talk about what is the answer to the desecration of man is the consecration of man. And so you talk in the final chapter of the book on the consecration of man, there needs to be a return to deep-rooted Christian faith, not just cultural Christianity.
1: Yeah.
2: And you say this, Christianity is a religion that has at least three dimensions, creed, cult, and code. And precisely because desecration is a function of the modern social imaginary, we need more than just arguments to solve the problem. Creed, cult, and code are all vital. The reassertion of our limits, obligations, and ends, remember that little triad we talked about earlier, is the result of all three. So you say a lot there. Define some things for us. What the social imaginary is,
1: yeah.
2: Why creed, cult, and code are important, and then also the limits, obligations, and ends. I know that's a three-part question, but I know you can handle it.
1: Yeah, well, social imaginary is a term coined by Charles Taylor. It's a rather ugly term because he uses an adjective as a noun, imaginary. But what he's really getting at there is that the way that we think about the world is much less to do with arguments we've heard and been persuaded by, and is more intuitive than that. We imagine the world to be a certain way. And I think that points to the fact that if you're going to win hearts and souls and minds, you've got to present people with more than just an argument. You've got to grab their imagination. Think of why most people shifted their view towards being favorable to gay marriage. It wasn't because they read books on the subject. It was because they had gay friends or because they watched Will and Grace on the TV. Their intuitions were shaped. It was not a propositional thing so much as an intuitive thing. So turning to the church then, the battle for souls today. First of all, we do need good teaching, clearly. The Bible teaches things about God and about man that we need to press home on people. But the church needs to do more than that. It needs to have a form of worship, a cult, that reflects that, that embodies that, and presses it on people. Again, think about sermons you've heard and hymns that you've sung. I bet you remember more clearly the hymns you've sung than the sermons you've heard. The hymns shape us. Singing corporately shapes us. The rhythm of the worship service shapes us. And then we have the code, and that's the way we live our lives. And if, as I argue in parts of the book, the problem is today that we treat other persons as things, the way we live our lives, treating other persons as persons, becomes important. And so something like hospitality is part of consecration as well. Just as ancient Israel were to be hospitable to the sojourner in their midst, so the church is to be hospitable to people as well. Again, think about, I bet you probably don't remember any lectures you went to at college, but you may well remember being invited to a professor's house for Sunday lunch. Hospitality grabs the imagination. And the great thing is, it also, this spreads the responsibility among the people of God. Not everybody can be a great apologist. Not everybody can be a great preacher or teacher. But within the body of Christ, there are different tasks. And okay, maybe you're not a great teacher, but maybe you can be hospitable on a Sunday or during the week. And that too plays a part in the church's task of reaching out to the world around with hope by demonstrating what it means to be truly human, made in the image of God.
2: So we need a deep-rooted faith, one that I think you would agree would have to be based on personal individual salvation, repentance, and believing the gospel. It can't just be checking off the boxes of going to church and singing the songs, because unbelievers typically don't even want to do those things because they don't have a transformed heart. Yeah. They have not a regenerated heart. So there has to be personal regeneration.
1: Yeah.
2: And so you gave some things there just in your last answer, but what would be your final exhortation to Christians today, pastors listening, to be able to identify this desecration of man? Because a lot of things in your book stood out to me. Oh, that makes sense. When you see what's going on in that particular cultural warring issue, you see it. Oh, okay, that's why it's taking place. So what is your exhortation to Christians to stand against that? What kind of posture, what kind of language, in what means should we stand against it and instead work toward the consecration of man? Yeah. Is it through evangelism, discipleship? What do you suggest?
1: I suppose through all the above. I would say that understand what it means to be made in the image of God. And often when you talk to people about that, they think immediately of what it means to be rational, for example. I would say also it also means to be personal. It means to be a person. We are free beings who interact with each other freely. When we look into the eyes of somebody else, we don't just see another thing. We see, as Adam says, flesh of my flesh and bone of my bone. Treating other people as persons of value and not just as things, that's key. And so I would say to pastors out there, think about how you cultivate that in your church. Obviously, you've got to teach it. But also in the way you worship and the way you encourage your people to live their lives 7 days a week, those are areas where we can really press home what it means to be truly human.
2: Well, Carl, we so appreciate the thoughtfulness that went into writing this book, The Desecration of Man. We thank you for coming on the Christian Worldview radio program today, and we just wish all of God's best and grace to you.
1: Thanks very much for having me on.
2: Again, Carl Truman has been our guest today. We have links to him at our website, thechristianworldview.org. If you missed any of the interview today, you can hear it again at our website or via podcast. You can also order his book, The Desecration of Man, for a donation of any amount to the Christian Worldview. Our contact information will be given immediately following today's program. His book is important because it explains why things are the way they are in the world. It's been the same pattern from the very beginning. God establishes his perfect will and ways. Man rejects it, and in doing so, doesn't elevate himself, as he thinks he will, but rather desecrates himself and the world around him and brings God's judgment upon himself. Remember Adam and Eve in the garden? What God told them for their good, they rejected and then disobeyed and suffered the shame, the separation, and the death that is the result of sin. The same pattern with Cain, their son. God established his will for sacrifice for sin. Take the best of your flock, an animal sacrifice. Cain rejected that and decided to do it his own way, with a sacrifice from his crops. The same pattern with Israel. God revealed himself to Israel and how he was to be worshipped. They rejected him and worshipped other gods, desecrated themselves, incurred judgment, and were ultimately taken out of their own country that God had given to them. The same pattern in America. We started out acknowledging God in his ways to a large degree. The Declaration of Independence and Constitution and our laws are largely based on biblical principles. But the rebels can't have that. And so there has been an unending revolution to undermine and destroy this country and transform it into a secular socialist utopia. This sentence caught my attention from Carl Truman's book. Quote, "Modern society glories in transgression, and transgression is exhilarating." He goes on to say, if one rejects God, everything changes. Those who kill God, so to speak, those who indulge in the greatest act of desecration, are obliged to become gods themselves and to desecrate God's image again and again, unquote. Why do unbelievers glory in transgression, in sin? Why is sin or transgression exhilarating? Why does man want to be his own God? Being like God or usurping God's authority is the root motivation behind every sin. It's God says one thing, I will do another. Listen to what Satan told Eve in the garden. The serpent said to the woman, Genesis 3, verse 4, "You surely will not die if you eat the forbidden fruit." Verse 5, "For God knows that in the day you eat from it, your eyes will be opened, and listen to this, and you will be like God, knowing good and evil." You will be like God. This is irresistible for unregenerate mankind. to be like God, to know more, to have more power, to achieve a higher state. So glorying in sin or transgression against God, being exhilarated by it, and striving to be our own God. These are all related. It all begins with the sin nature we are all born with and then cultivate. Just like a child cries to get its own way. So our default position is about getting our own way in life and satisfying our own fleshly desires. And then along comes the Father, God, with his perfect will and ways that he designed for our good and his glory. He makes us male or female, but we don't like being told what we must be. He designed sex to be within marriage for unity and procreation. We don't like that supposed restriction. Unregenerate men and women want to gratify their flesh by having sex with whomever they want, whenever they want. And then when a baby is conceived, we want the choice to end that life. The Bible actually says that hearing God's laws with a rebellious heart only makes us want to break the laws even more. Romans 7, for while we were in the flesh, Paul writes, the sinful passions in our flesh, which were aroused by the law, were at work in the members of our body to bear fruit for death. So when our inborn rebellion is not repented of, the lust to be our own God and get our own way and just replace God, it only intensifies. So the unbeliever, thinking he's the master of his own ship, he takes pleasure in sinning against God. He thinks he's winning against God. In fact, sin is not just pleasurable and self-glorifying, but it's exhilarating and exciting to be taking on and defeating God. Have you ever noticed what it says at the end of Romans chapter 1 that describes this downward spiral of the unbeliever? Romans 1 verse 28, and just as they, unbelievers, did not see fit to acknowledge God any longer, God gave them over to a depraved mind to do those things which are not proper, being filled with all unrighteousness, wickedness, greed, and it goes on to all sorts of sin. And then it finishes the chapter this way, verse 32, and although they, unbelievers, know the ordinance of God, that those who practice such things are worthy of death, they not only do the same sins, but also give hearty approval to those who practice them. So this passage says they know God's laws, they know God's judgment for breaking the laws, but they don't care. They give hearty approval to sin. They find it exhilarating. They want to be their own God. This was exactly the pattern of Satan himself. Isaiah 14 describes the king of Babylon, who some biblical scholars also think represents Satan and his fall from heaven. Whatever way you look at it, it describes the rebel and his motivation. Isaiah 14, how have you fallen from heaven, O star of the morning, son of the dawn? You have been cut down to the earth, you who have weakened the nations. But you said in your heart, I will ascend to heaven, I will raise my throne above the stars, and I will sit on the mount of assembly in the recesses of the north. I will ascend above the heights of the cloud. I will make myself like the Most High. It's I. So as Carl Truman was saying, when we reject God and being made in his image to operate according to his will and ways, we don't elevate ourselves like we think we will, but we desecrate ourselves. We literally become crazy, because what's crazier than thinking we can usurp God and get away with it? Frank Sinatra's popular song, I Did It My Way, it's like our own pathetic little kingdom that accomplishes nothing except for temporarily gratifying our flesh and corrupting other people. It all comes crashing down, and we find ourselves on our knees, bowing before Christ as Lord. Philippians 2, verse 10, at the name of Jesus, it says, every knee will bow, of those who are in heaven and on earth and under the earth, and that every tongue will confess that Jesus Christ is Lord, to the glory of God the Father. So each of us has a choice to bow before Christ now willingly, enthusiastically, and gratefully as Savior and Lord, or to bow before him unwillingly in judgment. The choice should be obvious, but fear of God and fear of judgment, or even the positive side of reward and eternal life, are no match for a proud heart that demands it gets its own way. So the antidote to the desecration of man, which comes from rejecting God, is repentance of sin and bowing before him, believing in his plan of salvation that was earned through his Son. So if you've never been born again, as Jesus commands, call us or go to our website and click on the page, What Must I Do to Be Saved? Because reconciliation with God is infinitely better than the desecration of ourselves. 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
19: Word. With SRN News, I'm Rich Thomason in Washington. The American military has taken out another terrorist mastermind, this time an ISIS leader in Nigeria. Word of the successful operation came from President Trump. An Israeli airstrike in Gaza has killed Hamas military wing leader Izz-al-Din al-Haddad. The Israeli military says al-Haddad was one of the last surviving architects of the Hamas-led terrorist attacks on southern Israel that triggered the war in October of 2023. It was a big welcome home after a job well done. The USS Gerald R. Ford back home today at port in Virginia. Republican Senator Bill Cassidy of Louisiana is fighting for his political life in today's primary against a challenger who has been endorsed by President Trump. Mr. Trump is backing Congresswoman Julia Letlow. More details at SRNNews.com.
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21: 100.7, The Word, AccuWeather forecast. Overnight will be mostly clear with a low of 50 on Sunday. Expect partly sunny skies with a pleasant breeze. Gusty winds, low humidity, and dry brush will increase the risk of wildfires. The high will reach 72. Sunday night will be breezy early on, then mostly cloudy with a low of 44. Monday morning will be cloudy with a chance of a couple of showers. As the day progresses, it will become windy with a mix of clouds and sunshine and cooler temperatures. The high on Monday will be 55. I'm AccuWeather meteorologist Jason Caterina for 100.7, The Word.
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26: I want to talk all about
0: oil today. Yeah, I want to discuss motor oil because is a motor oil shortage on the horizon? Sure looks like it. Sure looks like it a lot. I'll discuss that. I also want to talk about why is, you know, if the United States produces a bunch of its own oil, we produce a ton of oil in the United States, then why does the Strait of Hormuz, why does the situation there affect our gas prices? I bet a lot of us are wondering that right now if you're filling up at the pump. So I want to discuss that. I've got an answer, by the way. So I want to get to that. We're also going to talk about BMW. They're bringing back Alpina, and we'll get to all of that and more on this edition of the Automotive ADHD Show. Thanks for joining me here on the show. Just a reminder, you can catch this show on video, YouTube, Spotify, Facebook, Instagram. Man, we are everywhere. But if you want to support the show, YouTube is the place to do it because you can subscribe there, show your support, even if you're listening on the radio right now, maybe you're catching it on the podcast. Yeah, I want you to keep listening to it where you're at, but when you're done, jump over to YouTube and subscribe to the show. We need to let the YouTube gods that exist, the algorithm gods, know that you have questionable tastes in cars and automotive talk radio programming. So get over there and help the show out a little bit. Every little bit helps. We're going to get the show to 10,000 subscribers here on YouTube pretty soon, I think. So you can be a part of that. Now, I have been super busy all week. I have been guest hosting and filling in on talk radio all across Southern Colorado. If you could tell, I'm a little tired, actually. I'm a little exhausted now, but I always make time for my show. But I've been going all over the place. Last weekend, I guest hosted the world-renowned Mike Boyle restaurant show. That was 3 hours of live radio. That was a blast. We've been sharing some clips on the podcast as bonuses from the show because, yeah, it's sure, it's the restaurant show, but I mean, I turned it into a car show. I mean, what did you expect? What did you expect? That's Mike's fault. That's Mike's fault, the host. That's his fault for asking me. If he didn't want that to happen, he wouldn't have asked me. So, and then I also was hosting a program earlier in the week called Crosswalk Colorado Springs. It's a community-focused program. I got called, like, with 5 minutes to prep a show and said, hey, get in there, and can you do a show? Yeah, sure, I'll just come up with it, and I will make it work. And it went great, and it was supporting a local journalism organization. That was the subject of it, and it was really great. So if you want to check that out, I've been all over the radio this past week. People are getting more of me than they asked for, and for that, I apologize. I can't do anything about it, but I do apologize. So anyway, what that has left me with, though, is not a lot of time to work on some of my own project car stuff this week. Now, if you're watching on video, you'll notice things have changed in the garage. Things have been reorganized. Cars have actually moved. Well, some of them. That one hasn't. And that one back there hasn't. But this, the S2000, is right behind me in all of its beautiful Honda glory with a gigantic wing. That's a 72-inch wing on the back of that car. Why does it need it? I don't know. It looks cool, though. But anyway, I that car's sitting there, and I swear, if you were watching on video, there was an old Toyota sitting back in here, too. I don't know what happened to that. Did it move under its own power? Did it? I can't believe it. I can't believe it. I don't even want to believe it. Anyway, yeah, the fleet has slightly, last time you listened to the show, my fleet was 6 cars, and then, like, in the span of a day, it became 8 cars. These things keep happening. The cars, like, stick to me. Like, they're like, they come in, you know, they come in from outside and they stick to my clothes. But anyway, it hasn't left me much time to do stuff with the cars, but we are supposed to have some tremendously good weather this weekend, at least Saturday. Can't speak for Sunday. It's Colorado, after all. I don't even bother checking that forecast. But in theory, I'm going to attempt to drive that Honda tomorrow or today. One or the other, whichever, wherever it ends up running, I'm going to attempt to drive it. Now, there's been a lot of things I've been working on that car very slowly, but surely things have been busy. Life gets in the way. If you're wondering, if you're working on your project car going, man, I'm stalled out on this thing. I don't have the time. And when I got the time, I'm tired. I don't want to work on it. And you think, oh, well, what about Matt? He's got all those project cars. He hosts a car show, for heaven's sake. Well, no, it happens to me too. I work all day and then I'm tired and I don't want to work on the car at night sometimes. Sometimes you just gotta get a cup of coffee and force yourself to do it against, you know, better judgment. But I got a lot of things done on the S2000, and dare I say, I'm going to attempt to road trip it through a part of the state tomorrow. I think I might go take it on like a 3 or 4 hour drive and we will see what happens. Because I mean, yeah, I've had it out on track. I did a shakedown of it back in November after doing the K24 swap to get you up to speed on that. I pulled the whole drivetrain out, pulled all the suspension out, did all the bushings. I basically had, aside from tearing out, well, okay, I tore out half the interior too to install a roll cage. And like for a long time, that car was just like a body without any suspension, any subframes, any nothing. And it slowly but surely come back together. But I was really hoping to drive it yesterday, and I discovered a problem. I was just checking fluids, making sure they were all, you know, where they belong. And you'll get a kick out of this. I'm not just ranting about my own cars here, but you'll get a kick out of this. Usually I enjoy sharing my misfortune and or stupidity and or stupidity and misfortune at the same time. I do enjoy sharing that with you. And that's a reminder there to mute that thing. Anyway, so what happened was I'm checking fluids and I go, hey, it's pretty low on coolant. What happened there? I drove it last, like seriously in November, which I know it's been a while. I put everything back together in the car and then took it to the racetrack. I didn't even get any real street time on the car, nothing. I just took it to the racetrack and then I had problems. I mean, what did I expect? What did I expect happened? And then I parked the car, had to fix a bunch of other just little stupid things, bolts rattling loose, fender liners falling out. I tied those up with string at the racetrack, and then I came back to it now, and I'm like, oh, yeah, I forgot. Those are held together with string now. So anyway, I upgraded those to zip ties, because that's better than string. But what I discovered, I said, oh, no, this thing's low on coolant. Why? I don't know. I'm not going to think about it too hard. I'm just going to put some coolant in it. I want to drive it, because the weather's awesome. And so I put some coolant in it. And if you're familiar with S2000s, the cooling system is notoriously hard to burp the air out of. You see, when you put coolant into a cooling system, right, there's air in the system. That air has to go somewhere. It must be displaced for the coolant to go in and fill all of those passageways and those the water jacket. And it's got to do all of that stuff, the heater core. And on a lot of cars, you just kind of put the coolant in and you run it. It's not a big deal. The S2000 is notorious for being terrible. Stock, not even modified like mine with an engine swap. Stock, it's a pain. Look at S2000 owner's forms. There's DIYs on how to like get all the air out, and it's never fun. Now, here's the thing. Honda, even on the stock F-Series engine, gave you a little coolant bleeder up on the front of the cylinder head. And the idea being that if you get the front of the car a little higher than the back, you open that bleeder and you strategically run the car, get a little bit of air out of it, open the bleeder, close the bleeder, turn the car off, run the car again, open and close the bleeder. It's kind of an involved process. It's really a pain in the butt, frankly. Well, you see, when I put the K24 in that car, I lost that little bleeder. Now, here's the thing. The K24 apparently doesn't need it because it's a transverse setup. It sits in a front-wheel drive car. The K24 comes from a front-wheel drive vehicle. There was never a rear-wheel drive factory K24, and I guess in its configuration, it just wasn't a problem. But when I rotate that engine 90 degrees and I put it in a rear-wheel drive car that is already notoriously hard to burp the cooling system with, then it becomes a royal pain to get all of that air out of the system. And I spend some time doing that. I use the spillless funnel. I put that on the radiator, elevate the front of the car. It's a whole thing to this, right? And for some reason, I'm not getting the air out. Every single time I run it, turn it on, let it run for a bit, comes up to temp, and just more air, blip, blip, blip, blip, starts coming out of this thing. And I start thinking, oh, shoot, my head gasket is bad. Something's really wrong here. Now, bear in mind, I don't have any visible leaks going on with the car. There's no visible leakage happening whatsoever. And so I do this. I spend probably like an hour and a half messing with this, trying to do everything I can to get the air out. It just keeps getting more air in it. So I finally say, okay, either the head gasket is toast or I got a leak somewhere. But the leak has to be really small, has to be really minor, because it's not actually leaking coolant out, but it's letting air in. So then I spend another hour trying to find leaks. I go through every single hose and fitting. Nothing. They're all dry. There's no leaks. I can't find anything. I do discover that the cooling system, as it cools down, doesn't want to hold any pressure. So obviously air is getting into it. Long story short, I finally bite the bullet, and buy, if you're watching on video, one of these. You were probably screaming at your radio or at your computer screen, however you're watching the show. Just get a coolant pressure tester already. I know, I didn't want to. I'm like, why? I don't need one. I barely need it. So I run to Harbor Freight. The only one they have in stock is the expensive Maddox one. It's like $130. I did get a coupon on it, though, so that's good. I get this thing, and I stick it on the car like I probably should have from the very beginning. And guess what? Not even five seconds later, starts pouring coolant out from one of the clamps on the upper heater core hose. 5 seconds. Took 5 seconds. I spent hours. I spent an entire day messing with this, and this thing helped me find it in 5 seconds. Not an endorsement for these guys, but I guess sometimes having the right tool counts. Hey, we'll be right back. It's Automotive ADHD. Don't go anywhere.
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0: Program. I'm your host, Matt West, like the voice guy there said. Usually the voice guy is making fun of me for stuff, but that liner coming back there is really relevant to today's discussion, and because we're talking all about oil, motor oil in particular, and is there a motor oil crisis on the horizon, a shortage of motor oil? Now, I have quite a lot of motor oil here at the moment. This is particularly relevant to me. Now, if you're watching on video, my choice today, my flavor of choice is the Royal Purple premium synthetic 5W30. Not an ad read for these guys, but it's what I have. But I also I've got some other stuff. I tend to be a little cheaper on the oil. I splurged on that. You might be thinking, oh, you put that in the Honda because, you know, it's like high performance engine. No. I put this in the Tacoma. The Honda, yes. All right, one of these. I go with the Kirkland Signature. This is the store brand version. Look, you know, there's another box here. Look, when you've got all these cars to, you know, maintain, to keep running, you got this family to feed. Look, I get it. Especially when you got a big family, you're not buying the store brand shirt, or you're not buying the name brand things like Cheerios and Oreo cookies and Dr. Pepper. You're buying the store brand version of it. The whatever O's. I do like the Newman O's. Those are good. The Newman's brand stuff is good, but anyway, Kirkland here, this is what I got. I got a bunch of oil here. I do buy it in bulk because, well, I use a lot of it. And like, if you were watching the last segment of this show, or if you're just tuning in, the fleet of cars just magically expanded. It went from 6 cars to 8 cars like that. I don't know how that keeps happening. I'm completely oblivious to how that keeps happening. It's just happening under my nose. Maybe the cars are, they're breeding, they're multiplying. It's maybe like when you have a farm, right? And then you have some like chickens and you have some goats. And then before you know it, you have more chickens and goats. And then before you know it, there's more chickens and they just start multiplying. And then somehow there's like a weird chicken goat hybrid that happens somewhere in there. It's some genetic anomaly. That's like, you know, that's what happens to me with cars. And, you definitely got to keep up with it all. But with this being said, what's happening now with the motor oil? This comes by way of Toyota. Toyota is saying they sent out a service bulletin here. And you know what? Tell you what, let's try to scooch all these bottles off camera a bit. There we go. Can we do that without dropping them off the table? All right. So what's going on here is Toyota says in a service bulletin that they are going to be experiencing a shortage of some specific motor oils. Now, this comes

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2: Challenges in fulfilling demand for genuine Toyota Motor Oil GTMO 0W8 and 0W16 oils due to production and logistics constraints within the global, oh, that's a fun word, petrochemical, there we go, petrochemical supply chain. So what they're saying now, they go on here to say, while Toyota and ExxonMobil continue to work diligently to maintain supply, the following situation guidelines are recommended for dealers to help manage the demand of the affected products. These measures may allow ExxonMobil to maintain a consistent service level fill for dealers and help provide continued support for our guests. Now, I'm going to finish this off here and I'm going to point this out. What they're doing is they're suggesting how dealers are using the oil when they're servicing their vehicles, and they're suggesting different proportioning of how they're doing that, how much cars get what kind of oil and so on. So they could kind of, you know, not necessarily pull back entirely on all of the oil, but so that they can ration it a bit. This is more like oil rationing here. That one back there looks like, I'll scooch that back a little bit more. There we go. I don't want that blocking us on camera there, but anyway, so what they say, it says they recommend that dealers follow these substitution guidelines 1 day per week for 0W8 and 1 day every other week for 0W16, or use the substitution percentages set forth below until further written notice. This approach is intended to temporarily reduce the demand for both oil weights and support continued national supply. And effectively, they are listing here. We'll pull up the image of it here if you're watching on video. And if the video here, you can take a look at it. You can see it there. It's a little on the, there we go. Let's get a little bit of a zoom on that. So substitution percentages here. Reduce current 0W8 demand by 20% by filling 20% of 0W8 oil changes with 0W16. Reduce current 0W16 demand by 10%. By filling 10% of 0W16 oil changes with 0W20. So that's what we're looking at right there. Now, is that going to be a major thing? Is that going to cause your car to blow up? Probably not. Probably not. That's probably not going to matter. The Toyota has engineers behind this, you know, looking at it. Now, you know, your oil viscosity, if you want to get people fired up, get them fired up on a discussion on oil viscosities. Also, we're talking about these 0W16, 0W8 weights. I mean, these modern oils are absurdly thin. They're really, really thin. This isn't your dad's 5W30 right here. And these modern oils are really thin. My Subaru, my WRX, my 24VB calls for, I believe, 0W20 oil. And what's interesting about that, side note there, 0W20 oil here in the United States. In Japan, I don't have the info in front of me, I'll double check it, but I believe what I heard when I was in Japan last was that those Subarus get 5W30 in Japan. Someone can correct me on that if I'm wrong. That's the beauty of the internet. I can be wrong, and there's going to be like people in the comments who are way fired up and making sure they say the right thing. So, but with all of this, this is concerning. Now, the question then becomes, all right, well, it's just Toyota. It's just the 0W8, the 0W16 oil. Well, lo and behold, something else happened this week as well. And there was another bulletin very similar to this published internally within Nissan. Now, Nissan ended up not pushing out a full technical service bulletin on this yet, but this memo was also leaked internally at Nissan. Now, again, how we're getting this information, we're getting people who work within Nissan North America, Toyota North America, maybe they work in the dealerships. They're getting some of this info a little sooner. And plus, Toyota is probably not one, their PR and press department's probably not one to put a megaphone on this and broadcast that this is something that is happening. And it does raise questions. I mean, you're changing that

0: oil viscosity from the, you know, factory recommended amount. So what happens if you have a warranty claim or something that happens within that period and your motor breaks? What's goes on? What happens then? What if you're out of warranty? Those are questions I'm sure people are going to ask. Generally, the difference in weights and the way they're doing it is probably my gut says not going to be that big of a deal, because these oil weights and stuff, a lot of times the oils are, if anything, the correct oil. The debate lately has been, oh, these modern oils are so thin, you might as well just put water in the crankcase. And they're doing it for efficiency and economy, just to get the car through the warranty period, not for reliability. You want reliability. You want these, you know, more traditional, thicker motor oils. That's sort of the back and forth discussion that's happening on the internet. Then, of course, you get into the discussion where, yeah, well, even though the thicker oils might keep the engine running better longer, the modern engines have tighter tolerances and are engineered for the thinner oils. So trust me, this is, if you want to have this debate, let's have it in the comments. If you're watching on YouTube, Spotify, wherever you're catching the show, let's have that debate. What do you think about those motor oils? But that's not what I want to get to today. I mean, yes, that's a discussion we can have. What I want to get to today revolves around why a lot of this is happening. Now, before we do that, this here also comes from The Drive with an update. Headline reads, second automaker sounds alarm over dwindling motor oil stock. And now Nissan actually responded. Now, this bulletin made it out to the press, again, probably a little inadvertently. And if you are inclined to take a look at that, we can have it up here on the screen as well. And we can you can see some of that if you're watching on video. And if you're watching on video and you want to get a detailed look, I would suggest just checking out the article over at The Drive, or you just pausing the video and reading it. But with this, the Drive reached out to Nissan to get a statement on that. And a Nissan spokesperson confirmed the authenticity of the bulletin to The Drive. And they said, quote, Nissan is closely monitoring current oil supply constraints in coordination with our supply partners. We remain fully committed to supporting our dealers and maintaining a high level of service for our customers. So again, if you're going to say, oh, it's just fake news, that other guy with the Toyota stuff, unconfirmed report, the whistleblower, you know, someone leaked it to the press, how can you believe that, especially in the world with AI and all this stuff? I think the fact that, you know, granted, Toyota's probably going to be a little more tight-lipped about it, the fact that Nissan confirmed that this was an authentic bulletin, and it basically details really the same approach here. And they want to, you know, they want to, again, effectively ration a lot of what they have. Now, we're going to continue this discussion. Now you're up to speed at least on what's happening in the industry. I want to talk about the broader scope of this, what's going on globally, and why the heck do we have an oil shortage in the U.S. when we make so much oil? That's all coming up here. You're listening to the Automotive ADHD Show. I'm your host, Matt West. Don't go anywhere. We'll be back after the break.
1: SRN News, Thomas Thomason in Washington. First, the state Supreme Court ruled. Now the U.S. Supreme Court has decided the fate of an aggressive redistricting plan advanced by Virginia Democrats.
2: The Supreme Court has rejected a bid by Virginia Democrats hoping to restore a congressional map that would have given them a better chance to add four additional seats in the U.S. House. It leaves in place the Virginia High Court's decision striking down a constitutional amendment narrowly approved by voters. Virginia's Democratic Governor Abigail Spanberger says the state will hold this year's elections under the current districts. It's the latest twist in a partisan redistricting frenzy that kicked off last year, now supercharged by a Louisiana case in which the Supreme Court weakened the Voting Rights Act. Jennifer King, Washington.
1: North America's largest commuter railroad grinds to a halt, shut down by a strike. The Long Island Railroad serves hundreds of thousands of commuters every day. This is SRN News.
3: Your 100.7, the word AccuWeather forecast. Overnight will be mostly clear with a low of 50 on Sunday. Expect partly sunny skies with a pleasant breeze. Gusty winds, low humidity, and dry brush will increase the risk of wildfires. The high will reach 72. Sunday night will be breezy early on, then mostly cloudy with a low of 44. Monday morning will be cloudy with a chance of a couple of showers. As the day progresses, it will become windy with a mix of clouds and sunshine and cooler temperatures. The high on Monday will be 55. I'm AccuWeather meteorologist Jason Caterina for 100.7, the word.
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0: Hey, thanks for joining me here on the Automotive ADHD Show. I'm your host, Matt West, hanging out with you, talking oil on the show. I was just spending the break here unboxing all of my lovely hoard of motor oil here. I'm making a collection. These bottles of oil are very precious to me, and we're going to talk about why. And we're going to talk about do you need to start hoarding jugs of oil for your project cars? Is it going to be like COVID when everyone started running out of grocery stores with armfuls of toilet paper? Maybe. But I do think there is a little bit of a, I wouldn't call it a silver lining, but I don't think it is necessarily the end of the world here. And hopefully this goes out in a way that's good. We'll see. We'll see. If it doesn't, then, well, time to, start hoarding more motor oil. I might start just buying it by the barrel at this point. But if you are just joining the show, we had a discussion in the last segment about what's going on with Toyota, Nissan as well, saying that they are now running into supply chain issues, getting motor oil and getting it to the dealerships. And again, we're talking that, it's that weak sauce type oil, it's that 0W20, 0W16, 0W8. Again, you might as well just, you could just use water, I guess. Right? No, don't do that. Don't do that. You know what? For the sake of science, I should get a project car, like a cheap car, and we'll figure out how long it runs on water. Watch it work great. Watch it work amazing. It won't, but watch it work great. Anyway, so I want to discuss some of what's going on with this, because why? The question here is not, okay, are we going to have an oil shortage? If things keep going the way they are, that's entirely a possibility. That's not what I'm going to argue or necessarily debate today. And if you're catching this show on the radio, maybe you're catching on the podcast, wherever you're listening to this, on the radio, on several of the radio stations this show airs on, it's news, it's politics during the week, the show, the car shows, the break from that on the weekend. That's the point of my show. But having said that, we should be acknowledging that there's a possibility that oil, if anything, is going to be in short supply. And what happens when it's in short supply? Then the price on it goes up. Might see some oil price hikes. And, like major consumers of oil and petroleum products, think like airlines, right? Airlines, basically, they hedge all of their like fuel purchases like ahead of time, basically. They do that. And would it make sense to do that as a consumer? That's tough to say. But the question here is, why do we, when we produce so much oil here in the United States, we produce a ton of oil in the United States, then why is it that we are affected at all? Why are we affected at all by what's going on in the Strait of Hormuz when, well, we make all this oil? Why does it matter? Why does it matter? So I got to doing some research and I looked this up. And there's a very, very important thing that you have to understand for all of this to make sense, because there are two different types of crude oil. Well, I won't say there's two, but there's two that are relevant to this discussion. There is heavy crude and there is light crude. Now, you'll probably also hear the term light sweet crude oil. Would they refer to oil in different ways, like light sweet crude, light sour crude, heavy sweet crude? The sweet part and the sour part refers to the sulfur amount in it. And the sulfur amount in the oil is relevant because that's something that has to be processed out of it. And so the ideal kind of oil that would be the easiest to refine is going to be that light sweet crude oil. It's a lighter crude oil, right? It's called light, but viscosity wise, it's lighter. Density wise, like, it can actually, in some cases, actually float. It floats on water like you would expect, whereas heavy crude's going to sink in water. So there are differences like that. Then that light sweet crude, it's low sulfur content. So that's another step of the refining process that becomes easier with it. Now, what do we make the most of in the United States? This is a pop quiz. What do you think we make the most of? There's heavy crude, there's light sweet crude, and which one's the, going off of the fact that one's easier to refine, right? Oh, we obviously make the light sweet crude. Yeah, you're right about that. We do. Through the process of fracking, we make a tremendous amount of light sweet crude oil. Now, here's the problem. There's a big problem. We can't use it. We can't use it at all. Why? Because all of the oil refineries are designed for heavy crude oil. And the refining process is dramatically different for heavy crude oil versus light crude oil. It is dramatically different, different enough that to try to convert these refineries to process light sweet crude is going to be monetarily uneconomical. It's going to cost so much money, it's not going to be worth it. It's not going to be worth the cost savings that you get from, all right, we're producing our own oil. Yeah, but we just had to spend billions on these refineries to get it so we could do that. Then that oil becomes much more expensive. And then where's your cost benefit here, right? You end up paying more for it, a lot more for it. And this is part of the problem we have. Now, this goes back quite a ways. This goes back quite a ways, because why are the majority of oil refineries in the United States tooled up to do heavy crude oil? And this, I mean, technically could go all the way back to the oil crisis of the 1970s, the OPEC oil crisis. That shocked the nation into saying, wow, we need some different sources of oil. We need oil that's not controlled by the OPEC nations. And so we started branching out. And at the time, you also have to realize that at the time, the light crude oil, you know, we're talking 50 years ago now, light crude oil was not as common, not as easy to get, because of, at the time, there weren't the advancements in the technology used to extract that light crude oil. Okay. So the United States, and I'm really condensing a lot of this history down, because, I mean, you could do hours on this. I have an hour with you on the radio today. So, but the United States invested heavily in refineries that do heavy crude oil. Why? Because you can get heavy crude oil from Mexico. You can get heavy crude oil from Venezuela. You can get heavy crude oil from a lot of places. And even in the United States, that's probably what you might have gotten in the United States at the time. So our entire infrastructure for oil refinement was based on heavy crude oil and the desire to spread our sources of this crude oil to nations that had more oil than us. And that's why a lot of refineries were built with that. And a lot of these refineries are like 50 years old. A lot of them are. Yeah, they've been updated. They've been, you know, modernized in a lot of ways. Yes, there have been some newer refineries that have come along, still processing majority of that heavy crude oil. Now, I have some statistics right here. And if you want to take a look at this here on video, And this comes by way of American Fuel and Petrochemical Manufacturers, the AFPM. And what we've got here has a couple of different things, has some things that I mentioned here. It says crude oils have different viscosities or gravities. Heavy crude is more viscous, while light crude is thinner. Crude oils also have different sulfur content. We went into that. Refineries, it says, run a mix of crude oils in order to run efficiently and maximize outputs. And nearly 70%, they've got a nice little graph here with like a little oil barrel. 70% of U.S. refining capacity runs most efficiently with heavier crude oil. And that is a contributing factor, they cite here, why 90% of crude oil imports to the United States are the heavy crude oil rather than what we produce ourselves in the United States, which again is that light crude oil, or as they call it here, shale crude, but it's the same idea. It's that lighter crude oil. And that is a major distinction here. So we have to, one of the reasons why this is relevant is because we have, our refineries are not tooled up for what we have here. Now that lighter oil, that fracking, that technology that was capable of, you know, extracting that oil didn't really come about until, you know, the early 2000s. Somewhere in that time frame is when it really started becoming relevant. Now, that is part of the reason why we now have access to a lot more oil than we did, but our infrastructure doesn't support it. So we have to import oil. What we do is we sell the light crude oil to other countries who buy that. Their economy, their oil economy, is based around the notion that they buy light crude oil, they refine the light crude oil, and that's how they get their stuff, right? That's how they get their fix, their oil fix, okay? And they have the refineries, and they've got the tooling and the equipment to do it. So it seems natural. All right, we can't use the oil we produce, so we'll sell them our oil, and in exchange, we'll buy some of their heavy crude oil that they're not tooled up to make. And in a perfect world, it all goes around and it works great. But we live in far from a perfect world and things don't always go great. So the problem now becomes we make tons of oil, but we make the wrong kind of oil. The Strait of Hormuz is closed because of a number of factors relating to the conflict going on there. I covered that in depth a couple months ago on this show. All of that information, for all intents and purposes, is pretty much relevant still. You know, some of the factors, the negotiating, the deals, trying to get other ships through, some of that stuff changes on a day-to-day basis. It's happening really fast, but the idea being that a dramatic amount of oil gets shipped through that strait. And even though we may not be buying oil from some of the nations shipping it through there, we are affected by that because nations that do buy it, European countries, Asian countries that buy oil that comes through there, well, suddenly their supply chain has been completely kneecapped. And then we still have to buy oil on the global market, even though we might say, well, yeah, okay, we don't buy oil from those nations that are shipping it through there in some cases, right? Well, because other people have this supply chain crisis, they're buying more oil from other people and they're changing the whole supply chain, the whole dynamic of the supply and demand. And that drives up the price for us here in the United States. And that is a major contributing factor to this. Now, there's some other things I want to get to here in the fourth half of the show. Or halves? How does that work? You're listening to the Automotive ADHD Show. We're going to take a break for the radio. If you're listening on the podcast or YouTube, don't go anywhere. We'll be right back.
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0: You're watching on video. I got all these jugs of oil here. I've been hoarding it. I'm the reason you can't find any, 530 at Costco anymore. This is the Kirkland brand. You know, again, we don't do the brand names here. We gotta do the store brand. That's the sacrifice I gotta make with having all these cars. So, not sponsored by Kirkland Oil, but, hey, it would be nice. Would be nice if you're listening. You're not, but that's okay. Now, a couple things I wanted to wrap up on this discussion, talking about oil. In the last segment, we talked about why are we affected? What is the reason the United States is affected by the global supply chain when we produce a ton of oil? And there's a lot of reasons for that. If you're just tuning in on the radio, go listen to it on the podcast and get caught up here. And what are you doing missing like the majority of my show? What are you doing? What are you doing? I'm calling you out for that. Anyway, so one of the things that I need to mention here as well that has affected this, why refineries, you might be saying, okay, cost wise, why don't refineries switch to the lighter crude oil? Even with things as they are now, why aren't we making the switch? And why aren't we building new refineries? And some of those factors come from the fact that obviously I mentioned the cost. That's a big upfront thing. Okay. The oil companies have to put that money up front. The other thing is regulations when it comes to, the oil industry is hugely regulated, massively regulated in all sorts of ways. They can't do anything without bureaucratic red tape in some way, shape, or form. A lot of that coming by way of the EPA. Now, we have a friendlier EPA when it comes to both cars and day-to-day car stuff, right? You know, Lee Zeldin was responsible he's the administrator of the EPA. He was responsible for getting rid of the start-stop stuff now going forward in new cars. No one likes the start-stop feature. No one likes it. And so we have a friendlier EPA as well when it comes to enthusiast cars. That's all good. Is the EPA being friendlier when it comes to oil refineries and the things we need to achieve energy independence in the United States? Has yet to be seen. Maybe some of it's starting to happen. Now, granted, these things happen on a much bigger time frame. I mean, you look at the, term of a president and his administration, all the people downstream from him, generally 4 years, maybe 8 years if he gets two terms, okay? And then that creates a lot of hesitancy if you are an investor, if you're investing in oil, if you're one of the oil companies. That creates a lot of hesitancy because these projects range multiple years. You don't just build a refinery in like a year. I mean, these are huge long-term projects, continuing projects. All of this stuff takes years and years and often takes longer than the duration of any single president's term in office. And again, by extension, his administration, everyone downstream from him, everyone he appoints, people like EPA people, stuff like that, right? The entire leadership structure changes often enough, and it flip-flops often enough that investors and companies don't want to invest. They don't want to put money into this to switch our system in the United States to being most efficient at refining the type of oil that we produce locally. That's a big consideration. I mean, look at how hostile the Biden administration was to the oil companies. They were hostile towards oil companies in every possible way. Someone's going to jump in the comments and be like, yeah, but big oil this and big oil that, and it's all a conspiracy. And I'm not here to argue with you on conspiracy theories, but I am here to say that we got these cars, we've got these industries, it's not just the cars. The cars are a small part of it. It's, like aviation, it's shipping, it's all these other things, it's trucking. All this stuff is a major part of our economy. And if you're going to say that, well, let's just get rid of all the oil because, big oil, then you're missing out on how much it actually affects your life. You really are missing out on how much of your life is a result of that. Now, am I being a shill for big oil? I mean, if I was, like, I'd have some money and my cars would run, they'd run more. You would know. There would be signs. There would be signs that I'm getting a check from big oil. So don't say I'm bought and paid for by big oil, because there would be some signs you might see. Anyway, but one of the other things I thought was interesting here was not just the uncertainty, not just the regulatory environment, not just the actual cost up front. One of the other things is something called the Jones Act. And I had to look into this. Now, the Jones Act basically says that, and this affects shipping primarily, it basically says shipping from one U.S. port to another must be done on U.S. built vessels. So if you are making a bunch of oil and you want to ship it from one part of the United States along the coastline to another part of the United States, which is an efficient way to ship it as opposed to trucking it there. Now, then you get into the discussion of oil pipelines and other things. But, you know, as opposed to trucking it, shipping, it's actually a pretty good option. You can carry a lot of stuff with a ship. Well, here's the thing with that Jones Act. That Jones Act says that if it's a U.S. port to a U.S. port, it has to be done on a U.S. built and effectively a U.S. crewed vessel. And those are being undercut, those vessels, dramatically in cost. It does cost more to do everything American, and we should do more things American, right? I don't want to support outsourcing, but we also have to acknowledge the fact that, well, it does affect, you know, like other countries are just going to undercut us. So the notion with this Jones Act was, okay, we want to protect U.S. jobs. We want to protect U.S. jobs in shipping port to port. Okay, that's cool. I like U.S. jobs too. Problem is that goal of protecting those U.S. jobs, those jobs that they wanted to protect, got completely undercut by the fact that, well, now it doesn't even make sense to ship oil U.S. port to U.S. port. It's cheaper for us to import it from, you know, out of country than it is to ship it internally. Now, someone could probably do an amazing breakdown of the actual cost for a container ship. I don't know what that costs per day. I've heard $75,000, $100,000. I'd need to look that up in particular. But my point being is it's really expensive to do that. So expensive that now we're just those people, those jobs aren't being protected because no one's actually going to buy the oil from the people who are going to ship it that way. So it's sought to protect the jobs, but then we just outsourced everything. Okay. Now, there's probably some bigger complexities and intricacies to that Jones Act, but that's how it relates to our discussion here. So does this mean, are we going to see a major oil supply chain crisis? And I think possibly not. I don't think this is going to be like COVID. This isn't going to be 2020. It's not going to be early 2020, mid 2020. Remember how crazy that was, where you go to the grocery store and all the toilet paper is just gone. It's just gone. We all fixated on the toilet paper too. We weren't fixating on other things that were, like, you know, important, like food. I mean, some places had barren food shelves. I just, on a tangent, I remember going to the grocery store during the during that time, and yeah, there was no toilet paper. There was a lot of things missing, like chips and snack foods and other things, but things like meat and dairy and vegetables, at least in my grocery stores, those didn't disappear. Everyone, like, hoarded the toilet paper and the snack food. That, like, seems like a great idea. I mean, that's a fantastic idea. I guess they're looking for maybe they're planning ahead is what they're doing. I won't read into that too much further. But anyway, so are we going to see that? With the way things are going, it's tough to say, but I don't think that's going to happen on that scale. Now, you might also be saying, well, Matt, my car takes synthetic, and even my Kirkland store brand, full synthetic. This is the high mileage version, by the way, too. Full synthetic, high mileage. Why do we care about the crude oil? It's synthetic. Well, there's a reason for that. Your synthetic oil isn't just, like, created in a lab. It's not just, like, grown in a lab magically. No, it's made on a base. They actually use what they call base oils when they manufacture this stuff. There is a base oil that is used when they put this together and they put all the other additives and all the other things in it. It still has stuff made from crude oil. A good portion of it is genuinely made from that crude oil, which is why that is relevant when it comes to our discussion here. That's why you're not going to see this go away when it's just like, oh, well, yeah, it's conventional oil is going to disappear. No, that's not how this works. Now, I'm not a chemist, but I could tell you that this synthetic oil uses base oils, and those base oils also already aren't a major portion of what is refined on the global scale. It's not even a major portion of that. The majority of that oil getting refined is going into you know, tractor, or it's going into fuels for, you know, diesel for tractor trailers, you know, big trucks, you know, things like that. It goes into diesel, goes into jet fuel. It goes into, of course, the gasoline you pump in your car. It affects all of that. And the actual amount of that oil that then gets turned into, you know, stuff, base oils that gets used for lubricants and other things, it's a much, much, much, much smaller fraction of it. But because it's also a much smaller fraction of that bigger picture, I think that also means that it is vulnerable when things start going wrong, because as oil gets more expensive, as price goes up, you know, per barrel for crude oil, well, manufacturers, refiners are going to be saying, all right, well, we need to combat some of the stuff going on with the fuel stuff. There's a lot of demand for the fuel. Fuel's really expensive. Let's make more fuels, diesel, jet fuel, kerosene, I guess, basically. Diesel, jet fuel, gasoline. Let's make more of that, less of this stuff. So in a way, you might say, well, it would be less affected because it's a smaller portion of it. But in a way, I think it's, if anything, more volatile. Now, what needs to happen for this to be resolved? Obviously, I mean, the easiest thing is open up the Strait of Hormuz. Get that open however it's going to open, right? I'm not here to do like a political discussion on that. That's going to be one of the big things, is fix that. Okay, that's going to be how this stuff comes down. Should you start buying this oil in bulk? That's another question. Well, if you got a lot of cars like me, it might make sense to do that. Now, granted, this also assumes that my cars actually run. I haven't needed an oil change on the AE86. That hasn't moved in like a year. I don't need to change the oil on that. But you have to keep in mind that with all of this stuff happening, you know, if you're going to buy a bunch of oil, well, yeah, if it's a good price, go buy it. If you're a car guy, I'd say just buy it and have it on hand. Why go down to the parts store every time you need to do an oil change, especially if you find a good deal on something? Just go get it. Stock up on it. We should be stocked up on more stuff in general. So, yeah. Now, what actually happens if you buy a barrel of oil? That's a good question. What is an actual barrel? Like, can I buy? I should have looked this up before the show here. But what's a 50-gallon barrel of motor oil cost? Let's see. Can we find it? Can we find it? Let's see here. 55-gallon. What's this brand here? TrueGuard on Amazon. 10W30. I've never heard of this brand. Never heard of them. What? And what are these? What's this brand here? TrueGuard, $598. I, you know what? If someone wants to bite the bullet on no-name oil for $598, let me know what happens. Let me know what happens. Anyway, you're watching the Automotive ADHD Show. You're listening to it on the radio, the podcast. I want to keep this discussion going. I wanted to talk about BMW and some other things. I got so fired up, though, talking about oil. We'll keep it going on the podcast. But thanks for watching. Thanks for listening. I'll join you right here on the radio next week. Oh, and if you're listening here on the radio, remember to subscribe to the program over on YouTube and support the show. I'll see you next week right here.
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1: Plan authored by Virginia Democrats, the plan that would have heavily favored Democrats, will not stand. North America's largest commuter railroad is ground to a halt, shut down by a strike. The Long Island Railroad usually serves hundreds of thousands of commuters. New York Governor Kathy Hochul is urging affected commuters to work from home if they can. An air of uncertainty, even anxiety, in Taiwan as President Trump mulls whether to greenlight a $14 billion arms package for the self-governed island democracy and longtime U.S. ally. Mr. Trump suggests the fate of the arms deal depends on China, and Beijing insists that Taiwan is a breakaway province that must be united with the mainland. More details at srnnews.com.
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3: Your 100.7, the Word AccuWeather forecast. Overnight will be mostly clear with a low of 50 on Sunday. Expect partly sunny skies with a pleasant breeze. Gusty winds, low humidity, and dry brush will increase the risk of wildfires. The high will reach 72. Sunday night will be breezy early on, then mostly cloudy with a low of 44. Monday morning will be cloudy with a chance of a couple of showers. As the day progresses, it will become windy with a mix of clouds and sunshine and cooler temperatures. The high on Monday will be 55. I'm AccuWeather meteorologist Jason Caterina for 100.7 The Word.
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26: And now, Adventures in Odyssey.
27: Matthew, why are you trying to sell me on the glory of being a water boy? Because I want you to sit with me in the dugout, Nelson. It gets lonely. None of the players even talk to me.
28: Then why do you do it?
27: My dad thought it would be healthy for me. You know, getting involved in sports. The idea sounded good in theory. Hang on, I have to get something out of my locker.
28: I don't know. I think I'd feel out of place.
27: None of the players would even know you're there. We'd be invisible.
28: You're not invisible now.
27: What do you mean?
28: Haven't you noticed that people are staring at you?
27: Who?
28: Everyone.
27: Is there something hanging from my nose?
28: No. This is really weird.
27: All right, why are you guys looking at me like that? Bonnie, what's going on?
29: You haven't heard?
27: Heard what?
29: The rumors that Vance King has made you his target of the week.
28: Oh, no.
27: What?
29: It was nice knowing you, Matthew.
30: See you, Matthew.
27: Target of the week? What does that mean?
28: Every Friday, Vance King picks a random person to pick on for the entire next week. He pranks them, teases them, and humiliates them. Ugh, I was the target of the week once last year. It was the longest week of my life.
27: But why me? I've never done anything to him. He's on the baseball team. I give him water.
28: Vance King shows no partiality or mercy.
27: Okay, I'm being silly. He's not going to attack in the middle of the cafeteria in front of all these people.
28: Hey, Matthew! Ah!
27: Don't scare me like that.
28: I just said your name.
27: Well, warn me before you speak to me.
28: Has he struck yet?
27: No, that's the worst part. The anticipation.
28: You're wrong. It's not the worst part.
27: Thanks, Nelson. You're a real Mr. Comforter, aren't you?
2: Hey, Matthew.
27: Vance!
2: Oh, didn't mean to startle you. I just thought I'd come by and say congratulations for being this week's contestant as Target of the Week.
27: Thanks, Vance.
2: Tell him what he's won, Jay.
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27: Oh, great.
2: I am so looking forward to this week, Matthew. I can't wait to get started.
27: Yeah, me either. It's gonna be a long week.
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7: You'd be perfect.
8: Oh, I don't know, Mr. Whitaker. You remember the last time I was on kids' radio?
7: I've forgiven you for that.
8: Yeah, but you do such a great job announcing the baseball games all by yourself. Why would you need me?
7: I think it would be a nice change of pace to have a color commentator. Mm. You can give the show a little more life.
8: I don't even know that much about baseball. And more than that, I don't really like baseball.
7: What?
8: Yeah, I mean, not everything about baseball. Just the parts of the game when nothing is really happening. Which, if you think about it, in a 3-hour game is, about 3 hours.
28: Hi, Mr. Whitaker.
7: Hello, Nelson. Matthew.
28: Hi. Ouch.
7: Matthew, it's a little cool out for bare feet, don't you think?
8: Oh, wow. Are you on the no-shoe diet, too? You know, it really works. I lost 17 ounces immediately after I took off my shoes, but I put all the weight right back on.
7: What's going on?
28: Vance King struck.
7: Vance King?
27: I'm his target of the week. And he took my shoes when I was in the shower after gym class.
7: He stole them?
27: No, he gave them back. With a little present attached.
7: Oh, and what present?
27: He superglued a noisemaker to the bottom of my soles. So I had to walk around school the rest of the day sounding like a rubber duck.
8: Oh, wow, I got a pair of shoes just like that. I like to wear them to prove I'm not trying to sneak up on anybody.
27: It was pretty embarrassing.
7: Yeah, I can imagine. So, Target of the Week, what's that all about?
28: Vance terrorizes a different person every week.
7: Oh, practical jokes?
28: If fear and intimidation are considered practical jokes, then sure.
7: Really? Well, yeah. If he's that bad, why doesn't somebody tell the principal?
27: I tried.
7: And?
27: He said he'd look into it.
7: Well, then I'm sure he will.
27: But what can he do? Vance never leaves any proof. It's all circumstantial, or he gets away before any teacher sees what he's done. Then it's my word against his. Which is no good, since they think he's a good kid. I mean, he's an A student and acts perfect in class.
7: I could have a word with your principal.
27: Thanks anyway. It's only a week. And if I don't survive, there'll be forensic evidence to convict Vance later.
7: Is it really that bad?
27: I'll put the shoes on. And then just listen to him.
8: Oh, that's the coolest thing!
7: That's terrible.
27: Think about me as I walk home. You coming, Nelson?
28: Is it okay if I walk a few dozen yards behind you?
27: Sure. See you, Mr. Whitaker. Bye, Wooten.
8: Oh, bye, Matthew. Bye. See you,
7: Nelson. Bye, Matthew. So, what do you say? Will you announce the game with me?
8: Well, I don't know, Wooten. I mean, sitting in a hot, sweaty booth for a whole baseball game, you know, the hard work of thinking of intelligent commentary, all without a single nacho in sight. It sounds pretty challenging.
7: They have nachos at the concession stand.
8: You don't say.
7: Yes, I will throw in nachos.
8: Woohoo! Color me a commentator, pal.
28: This is bad. Maybe you should take them off again.
27: My feet hurt. I've got blisters on my calluses.
28: Hey.
27: Hey yourself.
28: No. There on the sidewalk, somebody wrote, hey. Oh, that's weird. There's more all the way up the street. Looks like it says everyone. Keep walking. Hey, everyone. You know what Matthew Parker does for fun when he thinks no one is looking?
27: What do you do when no one is looking?
28: Nothing. I mean, I can't think of anything.
27: There's more going this way. Keep walking. The answer is on the other side of this fence.
28: This could be really embarrassing. I'm climbing over.
27: You want me to come with you? No, it might be a trap. Well, do you see anything?
28: No, I don't see anything. There's no answer. Wait a minute. This fence is... Oh, no! It's got wet paint on it. Brown paint. Oh, this is so gross. I can't believe I fell for it.
0: So, Parker, what do you do when no one's looking? And have fun walking home past the high school. They'll be letting out about now.
6: I'm sure they'll get a kick out of seeing you and your paint job.
27: That's it, Nelson. I've had enough. What are you going to do?
28: Put a stop to it. Just like you said, somebody has to stand up to him.
27: But...
28: Don't try to talk me out of it, Nelson. It's time to make a change. The hunter has become the hunted.
27: So we're going to get him at tomorrow night's game. Would you define get him, and what do you mean by we?
28: You, me, with this.
27: A baseball glove?
28: Exactly the same kind Vance has, but I've cut the webbing on this one. At the right moment, we'll switch gloves, and Vance will drop the first ball that goes to him. It'll humiliate him. Low risk, high yield.
27: How are you going to switch gloves?
28: Between the eighth and ninth innings, we'll hide his glove and put this one in the very same place.
27: And there's that we again.
28: Don't worry.
27: Shouldn't we wait for a different game? I mean, this one is pretty important. We're on the brink of the playoffs.
28: Are you kidding? We're playing Odenton. They're terrible. We should be way ahead by that point.
27: Wow. You're going to try to outprank the prankster.
28: This is one game Vance isn't going to forget.
10: This is John Avery Whitaker at Clausen's Field, where the Odyssey Coyotes are in a playoff game with the Odenton Barons. The Coyotes are in the field while Coach Chang Fang hits to them and gives them the benefit of his sage instruction.
11: There is a flow as the other team rolls like a river toward home plate. We want to disrupt that flow, do you understand?
12: All right.
11: We must drop a rock in their river, cutting them off at second before we worry about first. Okay, team, everyone in the dugout. It's time for the battle to begin.
13: Go team!
10: And we'll be right back for the start of tonight's game.
27: Do you have the glove?
28: Yeah.
27: Maybe we should switch them now and get it over with.
28: Be patient, Nelson. Ninth inning, not before. We are Cougars, waiting for the right moment to pounce.

0: Whit here, back in the booth with Wooten Bassett. Joining me tonight for the last regular season game, it's the Odyssey Coyotes. How are you, Wooten?
1: Oh, I'm great, Whit.
0: The Coyotes are trying to make the playoffs for the second consecutive season. All they have to do tonight is win against the Odenton Barons. Odenton has had a disappointing season so far. They've had no wins and 16 losses, but they would like nothing better than to play the spoiler and end Odyssey's season right here.
1: Let the 3 hours begin!
0: We're in the top of the ninth. The score is Odyssey 10, Odenton 2. Jameson winds up, and the pitch. It's a ball low. The count is 2-2.
1: 2-2? That was the count an hour ago. Getting weak. Must have nachos.
0: Ball inside, and the count is 3-2. Jameson with the payoff pitch, and it's fouled off. We'll do it again.
1: Of course we will.
0: Grounder to third. McGuire fields it and throws him out. We'll go to the bottom of the ninth inning. Last chance for Odenton right after this.
2: You made the switch? I took his glove. I don't think anyone saw me.
3: And you replaced it with the other one?
2: Not yet. It's under my shirt.
3: Why haven't you switched it?
2: Shh, not so loud. Act natural. I have to wait to hand him the new glove. If I give it to him now, he'll practice before the inning starts. He'll know it's a bad glove.
3: And here he comes.
4: Where's my glove?
3: Looking at us. Abort the mission. Abort!
2: No, here. Put the glove beside you.
3: He's gonna see it.
2: His head's turned. Do it.
3: Okay.
4: Hey, Nelson. Why didn't you say my glove was right next to you? Throw it here.
3: Okay. Here you go, Vance.
4: Thanks.
3: Oh, that was close.
2: He's not gonna have time to warm up. We did it.
3: Yeah. Great.
0: All right, folks, this is it. Odyssey is one out away from going to the playoffs.
1: Wait. One more out and it's over?
0: That's right.
1: Oh, well, come on, Odyssey. Come on. You guys can do it. You make this out and I'll give you my entire collection of 3-cent stamps.
0: Miller is at the plate. Ken Blaylock is pitching, hoping to close it out right here.
1: Me too.
0: The pitch. Miller hits a high fly ball to center field. This could be it, folks. Vance King is right under it, and he... Oh, no! He dropped it!
1: No, for the love of all that is great about the United States of America, no!
0: I'm not sure how he missed that one. It just popped right out of his glove.
3: Yes!
2: That was perfect. He looked like a complete fool. Look at him. His face is red. That could not have been better.
3: I have to admit, that was pretty funny.
2: Ooh, that ball's going a long way.
3: Is it?
0: Yes, it's a deep drive to left field, and that's a home run. Odenton scores 2 runs, and that makes it 10-4. This is getting interesting, folks. Odenton has come back from 8 runs down, and it is now 10-8. Odenton has 2 runners on, and the winning run is at the plate in the person of Mark Partridge. Mark already has a double tonight. Odyssey has just fallen apart here in the bottom of the ninth.
3: Oh, no.
5: This is bad.
3: Really bad.
2: This game should have been over.
3: Odyssey could lose. We gotta get this last out.
5: Come on, guys, let's get the last out.
0: Ken is ready to pitch what could be the most important pitch of his career thus far. And he winds up... The pitch! That's a deep drive to right, and the ball is gone! Oh, home run. Odenton has won the game, coming back from 8 runs down to win 11-10. I can't believe it. Odyssey will miss the playoffs. A complete meltdown here in the final inning for the Odyssey Coyotes. And boy, what a heartbreaker. The Odyssey fans are stunned.
1: As am I, Whit. I'm stupefied.

0: 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We always love hearing from you.
1: I feel terrible about what I did, Mr. Whitaker.
2: Oh, I'm sure you do.
1: But at the same time...
2: At the same time what?
1: I can't get rid of the feeling that it's not really my fault.
2: Really? Well, whose fault is it?
1: Vance's.
2: Is it?
1: He started it with his whole Target of the Week threat. If he didn't terrorize me with his pranks and bullying, I wouldn't have done it. In fact, every kid in school was probably glad he dropped that ball. For once, he found out how he makes us feel.
2: So you did it on behalf of all the other kids, too?
1: Yeah.
2: Oh, that's interesting.
1: What is?
2: Well, you're complaining about the effect Vance's pranks has on everyone at school, while your prank affected everyone at school. Everyone's still reeling from getting knocked out of the playoffs.
1: But that's different. I wasn't trying to be mean.
2: Well, maybe that's not what you intended.
1: And I'm not a bully. I just want Vance to get what he deserved.
2: Revenge?
1: Well...
2: isn't that it?
1: I guess...
2: Well, that's the problem with certain kinds of pranks. It's definitely the problem with revenge. You can't control what happens, and sometimes more people get hurt than you ever imagined.
1: But what should I have done? Just let him torture me?
2: Well, you could have exercised a little more patience with your principal.
1: What do you mean?
2: Well, I found out this morning that your principal looked into the Target of the Week just like he said he would. And a number of students confirmed what you said.

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2: Of refreshment and rejuvenation with his liquid delights. In giving us water, he became water, pouring himself out each and every game. Matthew Parker.
3: Oh, boy.
4: All right, Matthew.
2: Matthew, you were at every practice and every game, and I never heard you complain. You came. You served. You conquered our thirst. Here you go, my friend.
3: Thanks, Coach.
2: Words are not necessary. Nay, they are inadequate at a time like this.
3: Actually, I have something to say.
2: Oh, okay.
3: It was my fault. I lost the game the other night. I was the reason Vance missed that pop-up in the ninth inning. I cut the webbing of his glove.
2: What? You mean that you felt a symbolic responsibility for his error?
3: No, it was supposed to be a prank. I was trying to get revenge for all the stuff he did to me all week. I never expected you guys to lose the game because of it. It was a really stupid thing to do, and I'm really sorry.
2: No need for that. Let us consider our disappointment in the quietness of our individual hearts. You shall take your seat, Matthew.
3: I think I'll go home now.
2: All right, everyone, calm down.
5: Breathe in. Release, good.
2: Our next ribbon acknowledges the most valuable pitcher award. Come on up, Ken Blaylock.
6: Thanks, Coach. Hey, I've got something to say, too.
2: And if you're going to tell me that you lost the game, I'm leaving right now.
6: Actually, I did lose the game, and so did everybody else on our team. It would be easy to blame Matthew, and that was a pretty lousy thing for him to do, but you know what? It wasn't all his fault. Just like it wasn't Vance's or mine, though I know I wasn't pitching my best. The fact is, we didn't play as a team in the ninth inning. We took it for granted that Odenton would be easy to beat. I mean, we thought we had the game won. We were overconfident and sloppy. It's that simple. So maybe we should keep that in mind when we're passing the blame around. It wasn't any of us. It was all of us. Thanks for the award.
7: So Ken said all that? Wow.
3: I know. It was weird. All I know is that no one on the team has bothered me about it. Or maybe that's because nobody is talking to me.
7: What about Vance?
3: He wasn't there, but I still have to find him.
7: Why?
3: To apologize.
7: You're gonna apologize to him? That's crazy.
3: Maybe. But I have to do it. I was about to walk over to his house.
8: Ugh. As if I'd want you at my house.
3: Hey, Vance.
8: So, I heard you came clean at the banquet.
3: Yeah.
8: That took guts, spilling the beans like that. Looks like you got off easy.
3: Maybe. Except that I didn't get a chance to apologize to you for the glove. I'm really sorry.
8: Yeah, I figured it was you. I knew you weren't going to take being target of the week easily. And you know what? I'm going to give this one to you. But only this one.
3: Does that mean you're gonna leave me alone?
8: For now. But not for good. Once my detention is done, I'll be seeing you.
3: So, this isn't the scene where you say you respect me for doing what I did, and now we'll be best friends for life?
8: No. See you around, Parker. You too, Squirt.
7: Bye. I'm definitely gonna walk on the other side of the street from you.
3: I don't blame you.
9: I think that Vance was on to

0: something with his target of the week idea. In fact, why don't you pick someone this week to make them your target? But with one little change. Instead of making someone's life miserable, choose someone who's tough to like. Maybe a bully like Vance. And find ways to show them kindness and love. Romans 12 tells us not to pay back evil with evil, but to live at peace with our enemies. Our job is to love those bullies, even when it's tough. Like Matthew learned, when we take matters into our own hands, we end up becoming a bully ourselves. Choosing a target of the week gives us the chance to follow the Apostle Paul's words, which tell us to overcome evil with good. Who knows what could happen if we showed extra kindness instead of seeking revenge? I'd love to hear about your own target of the week. 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Our cast included Zach Callison, Georgina Cordova, Andre Stoika, and Jess Harnell. 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
12: Beyond sale, this one is worth about $12 billion. It was actually approved by congressional leaders back in January, but then held up by the White House, likely in anticipation of this summit with President Xi. It's not just Taiwan that would like to see this sale finally approved. A bipartisan group of senators here in the U.S. earlier this month urged the Trump administration to push this deal through. The key thing to look out for will be, will Trump approve this arms sale, or will President Xi have had an effect on that very material bit of support for Taiwan?
11: The BBC's Joel Gunter. A suspected terror attack has injured 8 people in Modena, Italy. It was a vehicle ramming incident. This is SRN News.
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14: Your 100.7, the word AccuWeather forecast. Overnight will be mostly clear with a low of 50 on Sunday. Expect partly sunny skies with a pleasant breeze. Gusty winds, low humidity, and dry brush will increase the risk of wildfires. The high will reach 72. Sunday night will be breezy early on, then mostly cloudy with a low of 44. Monday morning will be cloudy with a chance of a couple of showers. As the day progresses, it will become windy with a mix of clouds and sunshine and cooler temperatures. The high on Monday will be 55. I'm AccuWeather meteorologist Jason Catarina for 100.7 The Word.
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21: There is an incredible amount of risk here on the part of my company. A risk that we are in no way extending to the town of Wildwood.
22: Howdy, and welcome to Wildwood. We're sitting in on a town council meeting. Mr. Rockler, well, that's him talking right now. He has his attorneys, Franklin O. Peterson and Theo Brown. Of course, that's CJ's dad. Rockler's presenting his vision for the future of Wildwood.
21: And it begins with the old Collins mine. That mine shaft goes more than one-third of the way into the mountain. I will blast and dig the rest of the way through. When it is completed, we will have a train line that will go through the base of the mountain, getting to the rest of the region in 2 hours, instead of going around the mountain and taking 2 days. With my tunnel, Wildwood will become the best shipping and transportation center on the coast. We will become bigger than Fonterra. Well, thank you very much, Mr. Rockler. You and your associates have painted a very bright picture for us. And I'm sure I speak for the rest of the council when I say thank you for choosing our town.
23: I wouldn't be so quick to speak for the rest of the council on that particular matter, Mayor Boggs.
21: You have an objection, Officer Hunt?
23: Not an objection so much as a concern. A concern that the people of Wildwood don't realize what these changes will mean for their community.
24: Boggs, if I can answer that, I'd appreciate it.
21: Go ahead, Mr. Peterson.
25: In this case, the changes will mean progress and economic opportunity. Now, who in their right mind could be against that?
24: I am.
23: Well, Mr. Peterson, you and I both know there's two sides to every coin. Progress and opportunity can be wonderful things, but they also have their own kind of risks. And the people of the town, they can't be for or against something if they don't know what's going on.
25: Meaning?
23: Meaning, More folks probably would have been at this public meeting today if they'd have known what was going to be discussed.
0: Officer Hunt, are you implying that we purposely kept the agenda of this meeting a secret?
23: If what's going on in these plans just starts happening, people, voters, might just think that you all pulled a fast one on them behind their backs.
0: What is the hunt button you suggesting?
2: Gentlemen!
0: What is it, Theo?
2: I think there's a simple solution to this. We'll call a town meeting. We'll make sure it's well publicized so that everyone will know that what's going to be discussed will affect them. Mr. Rockler, Mr. Peterson, and myself will lay out our plans at the meeting, and we'll address any concerns the town may have.
23: That sounds like a reasonable compromise, Theo.
0: What do you say, Mr. Rockler?
25: I can answer that.
21: Hold on, Peterson. I think Theo has come up with a reasonable compromise. I agree.
0: Very well. The town meeting will take place in 3 weeks. This meeting is adjourned.
25: Brown, what is wrong with you?
2: I beg your pardon?
25: A town meeting? You're here to oversee contracts. When I want your input, I'll ask for it. Don't do anything like this again.
2: Mr. Peterson, making the town hate us won't do anybody any good.
25: Listen, Brown.
21: That's enough, Peterson. Theo did the right thing. We do want to be friends with the town. Besides, when they see what we've planned, who could be against it? Walk with me, Theo.
2: Yes, sir.
3: Well.
25: What do you want, Yusuf?
3: This is an unexpected turn of events.
25: Not to worry. Everything is under control.
3: I certainly hope so, Mr. Peterson. For your sake.
4: The town council wasn't the only group having a meeting that day. The club also met at the fortress by the special request of Stacy. She had a very important issue to bring up before the group.
5: Yeah, shoestring licorice. Yes, it's tasty, but the things you can do with it. Oh, now I got a licorice necklace. Now I got a bracelet.
6: I'm sorry I'm late, everyone.
26: Finally.
5: Hi, Stace.
27: Hey, Faith.
6: What's this all about, Stacy? It's about someone we all know and don't love. Hugh McClaw.
27: What's he done now?
6: Nothing yet.
26: What does that mean?
6: Well, a while back, Hugh slipped me a note in class. It said he wanted to talk to me after school. In private.
28: I don't know how to start.
6: Start what, Hugh? What do you want?
28: Well, I want to turn over a new leaf. I want to be good.
6: You want to be good?
28: Yeah, I know. I know it's hard to believe. But I've been thinking about it and, I'm really sorry for all the rotten things I've done to you and the club. Oh, boy.
6: Well, no offense to you, but I'm a little confused here.
28: Well, no offense taken. I don't blame you. And I also know it'll be tough for everybody to accept at first.
6: But you're gonna be good from now on?
28: Yeah. I am.
6: Actions speak louder than words, Sue. You'll have to prove it.
28: Well, I know, and I will.
6: We talked like that for a while longer. He seemed very repentant. I think he's had a change of heart. A real change of heart.
26: Yeah,
6: right.
26: I think he's up to something.
5: Yeah, he's been mean and nasty all this time, and yesterday he decides to be nice?
27: Yeah, this is very suspicious.
5: Hey, look! I can eat licorice upside down!
6: I know, but I really believe this time it's different.
26: Okay, say it is. What's the point?
6: This is the point. You can come in now.
28: Hey, guys.
5: You! Don't ever eat licorice upside down.
27: You better get out of here.
6: Calm down. I asked him to come. Hugh, tell them what you told me.
28: Well, I want to join your club.
5: Hi, friends.
1: I'm Rebecca from Frisco, Texas. One of the many reasons I love Potty and Tails is Ned the Beaver. He just cracks me up.
7: Ned the Beaver here. Did you know that we have a big blank wall in the clubhouse that needs to get filled up? So how about this? Parents, take a photo of your child listening to Paws and Tails, wherever they happen to listen. It could be comfy places, funny places. You know we'd love to see them. And I will personally post these photos on that blank wall for all to see. Got some tape right here. Just send them into pawsandtails.org. This is so fun.
8: Calm
9: down. Everyone calm down.
10: What are you trying to pull, Hugh?
28: Nothing. Honest. I really want to join.
11: Sure you do.
10: Are Mange and Multi hiding out there somewhere ready to jump out?
28: No. They don't even know I'm here. I know it seems crazy, but it's true. I want to change. I want to join the club, if you'll let me.
27: This is really weird.
10: No, you can't. You've bullied us, you've lied, and you've beat us up before. You just think you can wander in and say sorry?
11: I don't think so. What if he means it?
10: No, you can leave now.
11: CJ!
28: Oh, it's all right, Stacy. I know I've got a lot to make up for.
11: Hugh, does this mean you've become a Christian?
10: Yeah, Hugh, does it?
28: Well, no. I ain't gone that far yet. Is that like a requirement for club membership?
9: We've never made it a rule or anything.
10: Stacy!
9: Hugh, could you wait outside, please?
28: Oh, yeah, sure.
9: CJ, I can't believe you. You're the one who wanted to make peace with Hugh and his thugs.
10: Yes, I wanted to make peace, but not invite them to join the club. Two totally different things.
9: What if he means it?
10: I don't know.
9: If he's asking for forgiveness, don't we need to forgive him? I mean, isn't that why we're here?
11: Maybe we could put Hugh through a testing period.
10: Testing?
11: If he's tamed, we'll shoot it.
27: If he's tamed, we'll free it?
11: No. If he's changed, we'll see it. Don't let him join now. He has to prove himself first. Licorice?
27: Thank you, no. And your tongue is black. That's so disgusting.
9: That's a great idea, Goose.
10: I suppose.
9: Marcia?
12: Sounds pretty good to me.
9: Ned?
27: Well, I don't see why not. If he hasn't changed, we don't let him in.
10: All right, then. But I'll be watching Hugh like a hawk.
22: CJ was as good as his word. During the next week, he could have given Officer Hunt lessons in shadowing. But to CJ's utter amazement, Hugh's behavior was pretty near impeccable, right as rain. He opened doors for the little ones.
28: Can I get that for you?
1: Thanks, Hugh.
10: Yeah, thanks.
22: He complimented the girls.
28: You look lovely, ladies. Marcia, that necklace really brings out your eyes.
12: Why, Hugh, what a nice thing to say.
28: Oh, it's the truth. And Goose, that ribbon is perfect for your hair.
11: Well, you just...
22: He even impressed Miss Harbor.
13: Oh, before you all go to lunch, I need a volunteer to clean the erasers out back.
28: I'll do it, Miss Harbor.
13: You? You will?
28: Be happy to.
27: Okay, who are you, and what have you done with Hugh?
28: It's the new me.
13: Well, I must say I like him, and I hope to see more of him.
28: Oh, you will, Miss Harbor.
13: Okay, you're dismissed for lunch.
28: Hey, Stace. What do you think? Are they going to let me into the club?
9: It's a tough sell, Hugh. I think they're warming up to the idea, but it'll take some time.
28: Well, how much time? I mean, I was kind of hoping that I would, my dad's birthday is next Friday, and I kind of wanted to tell him on his birthday that I was, in the club. He'd probably just pass out.
9: I don't know, Hugh. I'll ask. No promises.
28: Thanks, Stace.
12: Hey, Ned, trade you a cupcake for your cookies.
27: You're kidding, right? My cookies?
12: I love those
8: cookie.
27: Done! Hey, Stace, what did Hugh want?
9: He really wants to become a member.
27: I don't like it. It doesn't feel right.
10: If you ask me, he's up to something.
5: Oh, nuts.
28: What?
5: Cheese. I keep telling Mom no cheese. It gets warm. Oh, I hate warm cheese. Cheese sandwich, anyone?
8: Yeah. I love cheese.
27: You want a warm, sweaty cheese sandwich?
10: I'll trade you for peanut butter.
5: Deal.
27: Marcia, you're not quite normal.
9: Hugh says his dad's birthday is Friday. He wants to tell his dad he's in the club for a present. What do you think?
10: I think he should get his dad a necktie instead.
5: Well, I don't think Hugh's dad even wears ties.
27: No, Goose, it was just... You know, the tie was just a... Oh, never mind.
8: Well, he has been very nice to everyone, and I think he is gaining a real sense of fashion.
10: Oh, brother.
9: He has been very nice to everyone. Maybe we should let him in. This could be where Hugh changes course.
10: I don't know.
27: I say no. What's in this cupcake?
8: Wait, German cornmeal.
5: Ew.
8: Oh, Mom's on a health kick at home.
27: That's not right. I want my cookies back.
22: That night after dinner, CJ decided to seek a little advice on the matter from his dad.
10: Hey, Dad, got a minute?
2: A few. Then I've got to deliver these papers to Mr. Rockler for the town meeting. What's on your mind?
10: Well, how can you tell if someone has really changed?
2: Changed what?
10: The way they are. I mean, if someone acts bad most of their life, and then they start acting good, does that mean you should trust them?
2: Well, no, that's a difficult question to answer, son. May I ask who you're talking about?
10: Hugh McClaw.
2: I see. He's building a case that he's changed.
10: Yep, and a pretty good one so far.
2: Well, that's going to call for some real wisdom on your part. I'd suggest you watch for a while. Changing who you are is a tough job, son.
10: Do you think you can change?
2: There's always hope. Bible says love hopes all things. If he's really changed, you'll want to be there to help him.
10: What if he can't? We're taking a big chance here.
2: Well, the Bible also says love endures all things. CJ, it won't be easy. There'll be disappointments along the way. If he's doing something deceitful, you'll need to be on your toes. You don't want to lose hope. But, in the final analysis, only God knows what's in the heart of a person.
10: Yep, that would be the problem.
2: Well, I've got to go, son. Hope that was helpful.
10: It was. Thanks, Dad.
22: Well, CJ thought about Hugh all through the rest of the evening. In the morning, he started in at it again. It wasn't until he was on his way to school that he decided on his course of action. Before class started, he got the club to gather at the swing set and discuss the matter of Hugh.
10: Okay, I know I've been one of the ones against this, but...
9: Hi, Hugh.
10: Hugh, got a minute?
28: Sure, what's up?
10: I was just telling the others that I'm voting that you be allowed to become a member of the club.
9: What do you know?
27: What?
28: Really?
5: You gonna be a good guy from now on, Hugh?
28: Well, yeah.
10: All in favor?
8: Aye.
9: Aye.
5: Hugh McClaw, you have been very mean and sneaky in the past. By letting you into our club, we are trusting you. This means we're forgiving you for all those rotten things you've done.
28: Yeah?
5: Are you doing some sneaky thing here?
28: Well, no.
10: Goose. Stace, let her go. She knows what she's doing.
5: We're talking about your joining our family. The club's about helping others. Is that what you want?
28: Well, yeah.
5: I vote yes.
27: Oh, all right. Aye.
28: That's it? You're really letting me in? You're... forgiving me?
9: Let's make it official on Friday. We'll have a party.
8: Oh, that would be so fun!
10: Friday, you?
28: Yeah. That would be great.
27: Dodgeball! Let's go!
9: Dodgeball!
10: Hugh, coming?
28: Me? Oh, yeah. In a minute.
27: I'm first!
28: They're really gonna let me in. Wow. Who'd have thunk?
1: Hi, My name is Silla from Frisco, Texas. Don't go away. There's more Pleasant Tales coming right up.
14: Hello, Dave Carl here. 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
15: Welcome.
2: Thank you all for coming. I'm sure that you'd all agree
4: Stacy scheduled Hugh's Welcome to the Club party on the same day as Mr. Rocker's presentation to Wildwood. This time, Theo actually did most of the talking, since he was from the town. A shrewd move by Mr. Rockler.
2: If you would reveal the drawings, please. Mr. Rockler intends on blasting a tunnel through the base of the mountain, beginning where the old Collins mine left off. Now, this will allow a train to get to the outside world in less than 2 hours.
16: He's quite a fellow, your dad.
10: Thanks.
16: You know, I don't really understand all of what's being proposed here. But if your dad says it's okay, that's good enough for me.
2: It means opportunity. And it can mean a kind of prosperity that Wildwood will never know without that tunnel.
0: Thank you, Theo Brown. As you can all see, the possibilities are limitless. Well, next, I would like to ask Officer Hunt to come up. He has a few things to add, I believe.
17: Thank you, Mayor Boggs. I love this town of Wildwood.
0: Yes.
17: As you know, I'm one of the few left who were here in the early days. It was a very different place then. Wild, dangerous, not a place you wanted to raise a family in. It is now because things changed. Risks were taken and problems were dealt with. I'm not against change, and I think this plan of Mr. Rockler's may be a risk worth taking.
0: Oh, I heartily agree.
17: But we need to do it with our eyes wide open. Mr. Rockler's asking us to give him our trust.
0: Yes, and why shouldn't we?
17: I think maybe we should, but we need to do it carefully. Mr. Rockler needs to continue to earn our trust, prove himself to us. Pawpaw Chuck told me today that the Bible says to be wise as serpents and gentle as doves. I say, let's give Mr. Rockler our trust, but let's do it wisely and a little at a time. Thank you.
0: Well, good things to say, Hunt. Well, I think all the talking's been done. Let's get to the voting.
16: Hunt? Everyone come up well, to the he's a good one, too.
10: Yeah, he sure is. Hey, Hugh! Hugh!
4: Through the crowd, CJ saw Hugh walking under the bleachers. So he headed over there to catch up with him.
0: You did not!
18: That's impossible. This will require some proof.
28: Well, it's true. You owe me $20.
19: Oh, are you kidding? That's everything we have. I only made that bet because I knew you'd never get him to do it.
28: Well, they did. I'm in. Now pay up.
18: How'd you do it? What made them change their mind?
28: Goose asked me if I was doing something sneaky. I said no. And they said they forgive me. They voted me in.
19: What? What a bunch of saps. I mean, really.
18: I will require more proof. I think I know how to get it.
28: Yeah? How?
19: Yeah, how are you gonna... Oh.
28: What?
18: CJ.
28: CJ?
18: Did your club really vote you in as a member?
19: Oh, please tell me you didn't. We made a bet with Hugh.
10: To see if he could get us to accept him as a member.
18: Exactly.
28: What are you doing here?
10: Came to get you. I was heading over to the fort. Your party.
28: Yeah, I know.
19: You were gonna get a party? Oh, this is too much!
18: So it's true.
10: Yep, he fooled us all.
19: No! Oh, do you know how long it took me to steal that... earn all that money?
10: Good job, Hugh. He really faked us.
28: CJ,
10: out.
28: I'm...
10: I gotta go break up a party.
19: A party? Unbelievable. You are amazing. The amazing Hugh. You should be wearing a cape or something.
18: Hugh, you've just won a lot and lost a lot. It's a moment of pathos.
28: Well, just give me the money.
19: Oh, all right. Here.
18: That should do the job nicely. $20.
28: Yeah.
3: Yeah, that should get the best birthday present your dad's ever had.
28: See you later.
8: I can't believe it.
19: We trusted him. We made him cupcakes.
9: I feel like an idiot. You all told me, but I believed him. I hoped he would really change.
10: No, Stace. We did the right thing here. You were right. Goose was right. We forgave him. We let him in. We gave him a chance. He just didn't take it. We did the right thing.
19: What a waste. I'll never believe him again. How could he do this?
11: I think when you forgive and give someone a chance, it always makes a difference, even if you can't see it. I think there's still hope.
10: Well, we got a lot of cupcakes here. Anyone want a cupcake?
19: Oh, cupcakes, finally!
11: Guess I'll just throw out the welcome you sign.
10: Love hopes all things and endures all things. Maybe we should just save it for a while.
19: This is a cupcake. Light, fluffy, no wheat germ, no cornmeal. Cake is frosting, it's good.

0: 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The song, Love Believes All Things, was written by Sandy Howell and Nick Brown. 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
6: With SRN News, I'm Ron Taylor. President Trump says U.S. and Nigerian forces carried out a mission to kill a leader of the Islamic State group. He made the announcement of the joint operation to take out Abu Bilal al-Mulki in a late-night social media post Friday that offered few details. The president said al-Mulki was second in command of the Islamic State group globally. He was viewed as the key figure in the group's organizing and finance, and according to officials, had been plotting attacks against the United States and its interests. The polls have closed in the Louisiana Republican primary as President Trump backs a GOP challenger to incumbent Senator Bill Cassidy, who Mr. Trump calls disloyal and a disaster. Mr. Trump endorsed Congresswoman Julia Letlow. A suspected terror attack injures 8 people, 4 critically, in Modena, Italy. Police say a suspect identified as Salim al-Qudri rammed his vehicle into pedestrians. The attacker also stabbed someone who tried to intervene. This is SRN News.
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8: Your 100.7, the word AccuWeather forecast. Overnight will be mostly clear with a low of 50 on Sunday. Expect partly sunny skies with a pleasant breeze. Gusty winds, low humidity, and dry brush will increase the risk of wildfires. The high will reach 72. Sunday night will be breezy early on, then mostly cloudy with a low of 44. Monday morning will be cloudy with a chance of a couple of showers. As the day progresses, it will become windy with a mix of clouds and sunshine and cooler temperatures. The high on Monday will be 55. I'm AccuWeather meteorologist Jason Caterina for 100.7, The Word.
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13: Life is all about seasons, and there will be seasons where you'll feel totally inadequate, disappointed, discouraged. And all I can say is that God is faithful, but you need to hold on. Hold on. Don't give in to all that stuff that is trying to pull you down. Hold on.

Acts chapter 12, there's a story of Peter in prison, and Herod has just killed James, and he put Peter in prison, and we have every reason to think that Peter's about to die too. And Peter is sound asleep. He's so sound asleep that the angel has to knock him on the shoulder to wake him up. And I never saw this, but till the other day I thought, well, this is Peter now sleeping through his storm. He learned it from Jesus, because Jesus leapt through a storm.

I think even when we acknowledge that God is using this brokenness in our lives, we still are uncomfortable. But I think that's when we can change our focus and go from focusing on the problem and the brokenness and focus on what God may have for us.

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1: But I think it's important to refocus and say, okay, God is using this in my life to make me more like Him. 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I have

Need a restart? We're glad you're here. On Keep the Faith, it's all about rising from the ashes and finding a richer life, a better way, and a new hope. It's called Contagious Encouragement.

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1: Hi, I'm Keith Stevens. We like it when things are smooth, not rough. 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
2: I just spent some beautiful time at the beach with my family, and it was magical and exhausting at the same time. It got me thinking, in everything that is beautiful, there also typically exists some friction. In the case of being at the beach with a two-year-old, the friction comes with a mountain of sand that ends up in everything. And every time we made it back to the beach house after a day of fun, I found myself face to face with a sand disaster that extended itself through the whole house. After 2 days of having a bad attitude about it, I needed to stop being surprised by the friction and by the mess. And I needed to instead include the friction as part of this formula that makes up the beauty of the day. We see friction with too much negativity because we don't realize that God uses it to soothe out our beautiful moments. I can't have those perfect beach moments without sand, and though the sand may make for extra work at the end of the day, it is always, without doubt, well worth it. And so the next time I find sand in places that it doesn't belong, I'm going to choose to see them as little extensions or reminders of the way that God sprinkles beauty into our lives.
3: Things are getting real. Jesus, take the wheel. Only way I'm getting to the other side. Days are

0: God is interested in character, not just people being comfortable. And so you have to look at, is my separation from God, is it a result of this feeling of entitlement, this arrogance that I need to have it my way, that I'm the one that deserves a break today? And you could look at yourself and say, I have become demanding and unreasonable, and I need to back away from that.
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3: The Fellowship is on the ground, wherever crisis strikes, telling the people of Israel, you're not alone.
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1: I'm Donna Cruz. The dream you have may feel unrealistic at times and, quite frankly, a bit discouraging. But things can change when you embrace the small along the way. Nick Nelson is a pastor at Lakewood Church in Houston and shares about this in his new book, You Can Live the Dream.
2: There's a story I tell in the book about my wife. She battles with vertigo. What we're trying to do is together celebrate the progress, even though she's not fully healed, even though she's isn't where she'd hope or want to be right now in her physical state, we're celebrating every little victory along the way. The other day we were at the church and we were doing a project together with some of our team members. My wife was gonna drive from where we lived down to the church to meet with us. And it's about an hour drive, and driving, elevator rides, any type of motion exasperates her vertigo. Getting this text message, I knew if she was choosing to come down here, this was a big step for her. And she really felt like she wanted to take that step and do it afraid. And so she got in her car and she drove down. And when she got to the, you know, to the church,

church to meet up with us, and we were celebrating, and we celebrated with Summer when she came in the door. And you could just see the look on everybody else's face, like, why are you guys high-fiving? Like, this is, all she did was get in a car and drive. But they didn't realize what it cost Summer to get in a vehicle, despite her vertigo and the things she's dealing with, and to just take that step of faith.

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3: 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As Mr. Bieber said about the Lion of Judah, he's a lion. 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But the father thing makes all the difference in the world. 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
9: 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The problem is that Islam is not about assimilation, but political takeover and subjugation of non-Muslims. Just look at what has taken place in Dearborn, Michigan, Minneapolis, or New York City. Jesus told his disciples to be shrewd as serpents and innocent as doves. 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
13: 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And God just flips it over and makes it so much better. We're just dreaming too.

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1: I'm Donna Cruz. Just hold on. There is a plan, a good plan. When you can't see what's ahead, it's hard to believe that, but that's what trust is all about. Alexa Penavega is an actor, maybe known best for her roles in Spy Kids and Dancing with the Stars. She learned this lesson when finding her husband, Carlos.
2: When I even think of the type of guy that I dated before my husband, I had a whole list. I had a whole checklist of what I wanted and expected out of my person. And Carlos wasn't anything on that list. In fact, Carlos was everything on my no list. He was Hispanic. I come from a crazy Colombian family, so I was like, I don't want to do that. So no Spanish people. He is not as tall as the people I dated before. Everybody was over 6 feet. Carlos is 5'7". I was like, I'm never dating anybody in the industry, so no actors, and he's an actor. I was like, absolutely no singers, he's a singer. So what cracks me up is I had this whole list of the kind of guy I would never look at, never date, never even entertain the idea of being with. And yet God, I show up to Bible study and God's like, nope, this is your husband. Here you go. And I think it just goes to show you, we all have these plans, or we all have these ideas of what we think we want, what we would like to happen in our lives. And God just flips it over and makes it so much better. We're just dreaming too small. Like, we cannot comprehend the vastness and greatness of what God has in store for each and every one of us. And when we really just let go and truly let God lead, you will find your husband. You'll find your dream job. You'll find also that the road is very hard, but so worth it.

you know, the hurts of life are going to come your kids' way. Part of the reality of being a parent, I think, is preparing your kids to realize that their tough days are ahead. And everybody in life isn't nice, but the kid who has the blessing and the support of mom and dad, not that parents do things for the kid, but the parents who will listen to a kid, that's so fundamental, is that lucky kid who I think can take on anything if the parents are good listeners.

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0: 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God, we believe
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2: When my son was born, he was born like super premature, and he had kind of a growth on the back of the eye, and if it continued to grow, he would be blind. And so he had to have regular checkups, and they were really horrible. And we were young and just out of college, and we moved, and we no longer had insurance to cover the visit. And we had $100 left in our account. That was all we had. We were living with my dad, and we have to take this baby to the appointment, or they call CPS on us. We didn't have any other option but to pay out of pocket, and we didn't have anything. So I remember sitting in the car outside the Wendy's parking lot and saying, God, let this be the last appointment. I don't know how, but just let this be the last one. This is all the money we have in the world. And we go to the appointment, and the doctor says, there's nothing wrong with this baby's eyes. There's nothing ever been wrong with this baby's eyes as far as I can tell from looking at them. I just got chills. And immediately looked up and said, thank you. Like, I just felt like, oh my gosh, he had my back. Like, it was true. All the things I had believed my whole life about God were true.

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4: State Treasurer John Fleming came in second to join her in the next round of voting. Letlow capitalized on the power of President Trump's endorsement in another attempt to purge his party of people he views as disloyal. Trump supported Letlow over incumbent Senator Bill Cassidy, one of the few Republican senators who voted to convict him during his second impeachment trial over the attack on the U.S. Capitol January 6, 2021. Cassidy has also clashed with Health Secretary Robert F. Kennedy Jr. by receiving less than 50% of the vote. Letlow and Fleming were unable to avoid a runoff. It takes place June 27th. The GOP winner will almost certainly take the November general election because of the state's Republican leanings. This has been an SRN News special report. I'm Ron Taylor reporting.
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5: Your 100.7, the Word AccuWeather forecast. Overnight will be mostly clear with a low of 50 on Sunday. Expect partly sunny skies with a pleasant breeze. Gusty winds, low humidity, and dry brush will increase the risk of wildfires. The high will reach 72. Sunday night will be breezy early on, then mostly cloudy with a low of 44. Monday morning will be cloudy with a chance of a couple of showers. As the day progresses, it will become windy with a mix of clouds and sunshine and cooler temperatures. The high on Monday will be 55. I'm AccuWeather meteorologist Jason Caterina for 100.7 The Word.
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8: I'm Keith Stevens, and welcome to Keep the Faith, where you can take a break from the negativity or discouragement around you.
9: 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When you put those combos together, you get Keep the Faith. 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
10: There's hope in front of me. There's a lot I still see. It.
11: Hope is something essential. We need it like we need air. Without hope, we'll suffocate, because it's the very thing that causes us to wake up in the morning and believe that things are going to be better.
12: There's people on the shore that you're headed to that actually need what you know. Whatever storm that we are navigating through, just don't quit, because there will be people that you will actually help with your story.
13: You are still the goodness in my life.
8: The grass is not always greener somewhere else, especially in relationships. Kimberly Beam Holmes has seen it in her own life with the ones she loves. She opens up about it next on Keep the Faith.

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1: I'm Donna Cruz. Relationships break, but some can be fixed. We just don't always think they can. Kimberly Beam Holmes is the CEO of Marriage Helper and spends her life helping marriages on the brink of divorce. She knows what destructive relationship decisions have done to those she loves and offers hope for another road.
2: Several years ago, my dad left my mom for another woman, divorced her, because he thought that happiness was on the other side. And what he found actually was bankruptcy, homelessness, drug and alcohol addiction, and ultimately him becoming a person he did not even know anymore. Ultimately, he ended up going back to my mom and asking her to take him back. If at all possible, the absolute best thing to do for you and for your family is to try and save this marriage. 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There is hope, even when it may not feel

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3: My 5-year-old son was diagnosed with kidney cancer, and we were just blown out of the water by that. And I just remember that I'm a nurse, and I had just left the place that I worked for many years, and that had become my second family to me. So I remember one very specific day that I went there, and I would go there to cry because they would cry with me and they allowed me to cry. So I went into one of my doctor's offices, and I remember him telling me, because I'm just crying, could not believe this is happening. And he told me, he said, Irma, all that I can tell you is that what you have given to God, He will take care of it, whether it be in this life or in the next life. And that just gave me such peace, because I didn't dare ask why or how come or let him live, let him die, because I just could not get to that point in my life. I was just so dumbfounded. But that helped me to just see that no matter what happened, what the outcome was, God was going to take care of him. This life is just a practice.

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1: I'm Brandy Linnae. They don't carry it at the pharmacy, but laughter is a wonderful prescription for whatever is weighing you down. Maybe too often, though, your cupboard feels empty. Nick Arnett would love to help.
2: Ever eat something out of your fridge that's expired, but you eat it anyway? Because you're too lazy to go to Taco Bell and grab a burrito, so you eat it, okay? But right before you go to sleep, you put the wrapper next to your head. Just in case they find you in a coma. Hello, Rampart One. We have a male victim here. Looks like his baloney has a first name.
1: Nick is a family-friendly comedian and author of the book, Me, We, and Glee.
3: The average child laughs 400 times in one day. Average adult on a good day, 15. 1-5. How did that happen? You were a child once. You laughed a lot. And then what happened? Well, we get a little older. We get to school age and to sit down and shut up. I got this at my house. Wipe that smile off your face. I'll give you something to laugh about, young man. So you learn to have some kind of a face at work, and maybe a face at church. Maybe you have three faces, right? Try this. It's so silly, but it works. You can put a pencil in your mouth and clench it, which will give you that naturally smiling motion. That will actually physically make you feel better out there. But lengthwise, okay? Don't put it up and down, okay? Because that would really hurt. And try to think negative thoughts while you're smiling. You can't do it.
4: Lately I've been reeling, watching the nightly news. Don't seem to find the rhythm, just wanna sing the blues. Feels like a song that never

Simply ask yourself one question. What is my next right thing? The truth is, when we have those big decisions to make, rarely is it time right now to make it. Usually we have a little bit of space and maybe we can do one next right thing. And sometimes the next right thing is go take a shower, go to bed, think about it tomorrow. But that question can begin to carry us long term into those big decisions one step at a time. If they-

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9: But before you can have the treatment, you've got to believe that it's there. For me, I realized that hope is a verb. It's not passive. You don't wait for it to show up. You remember and you move towards it.

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1: Hey, I'm Keith Stevens. The question isn't whether or not you will face difficult times. It's what you'll do when they're staring you square in the face. As a brain surgeon and veteran of the Iraq War, Dr. Lee Warren is no stranger to trauma. In his latest book, he shares a treatment plan for overcoming any difficulty.
2: The reason I called the book Hope is the First Dose is that I can give you a treatment plan, and I see it every day in my office as a surgeon. You can come into my office and, you know, you've given up on your life because this cancer or this pain syndrome has made you believe that nothing's going to work out for you. And I can tell you that there's a treatment plan. I can tell you, look, drive to the hospital and check yourself in, and we'll put an IV in you. We'll take you back to the operating room and we'll fix this for you. But before you can have the treatment, you've got to believe that it's there, and you've got to get yourself to the hospital, and you got to submit and sign the consent form and all those things. So I say hope is the first dose, because hope is the thing that moves us towards the things that will have to help us to heal and find faith again. For me, I realized that hope is a verb. It's not passive. You don't wait for it to show up. You remember and you move towards it. So those are the two muscles that you can flex to reliably find a way back to that hope. And on a Christian level, hope isn't some magic word. It's actually a decision that we're going to believe that the things that God has said are really true. And then when you lose a child, you need to believe that there's a resurrection and that there is a heaven and that there's going to be a time when you get to see them again. And because of that, we can then remind ourselves of the previous things that God's done. And we can put those together in a way that flexes the muscles that allow us to get up and move again when we're devastated.

Wisdom is something that usually you get over time. You live and you breathe and you experience, you live life, you gather experiences and you gather information and you gather knowledge, and your heart grows from all the people that you know and the experiences you have. And at the end of that, it all kind of comes together as wisdom.

0: Principles, God's principles always work. And get this, they work whether you know them or not. Right? You've heard ignorance of the law is no excuse. Well, ignorance of God's principle is no protection from the principle. Just because you don't understand the principle of gravity doesn't mean it's not going to affect your life if you stumble off a cliff. It just will. So why shouldn't we learn God's principles to harness them to create the future that He has for us?
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4: With SRN News, I'm Ron Taylor. Representative Julia Letlow has advanced to a runoff in Louisiana's Republican Senate primary, capitalizing on the power of President Trump's endorsement in another attempt to purge his party of people he views as disloyal. The president supported Letlow over incumbent Senator Bill Cassidy, one of the few Republican senators who voted to convict him during his second impeachment trial over the attack on the Capitol January 6, 2021. North America's largest commuter rail system has shut down after unionized workers went on strike. The Long Island Railroad in New York ceased operations early Saturday morning as five unions representing about half its workforce walked off the job. The MTA has said it would provide limited shuttle buses into the city and the subway stations in the event of this strike, which has now occurred. Governor Kathy Hochul is urging Long Islanders to work from home if possible as they mitigate the travel into the city. This is SRN News.
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6: Your 100.7 The Word AccuWeather forecast. Overnight will be mostly clear with a low of 50 on Sunday. Expect partly sunny skies with a pleasant breeze. Gusty winds, low humidity, and dry brush will increase the risk of wildfires. The high will reach 72. Sunday night will be breezy early on, then mostly cloudy with a low of 44. Monday morning will be cloudy with a chance of a couple of showers. As the day progresses, it will become windy with a mix of clouds and sunshine and cooler temperatures. The high on Monday will be 55. I'm AccuWeather meteorologist Jason Catarina for 100.7 The Word.
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9: Welcome to Keep the Faith, where we're taking a journey of encouragement together through songs and stories of hope. I'm Keith Stevens.
10: And I'm Donna Cruz. If you have relationships, you will have conflict, but the hurt doesn't have to keep you trapped. In this hour of Keep the Faith, you'll hear encouragement to release that pain and find freedom in forgiveness.
11: But the thing is that when we have a broken heart, intuition can very quickly turn into suspicion, right? Because we want to make sure that what hurt us before never hurts us again.

I looked into her eyes and I saw this pain. And it was a pain that I knew I had never experienced. I wasn't sure that I knew anyone who had experienced that deep of a pain. But I had been raised in this incredible home that raised me on love and grace and forgiveness. I was adopted by a wonderful family. And I knew that God had forgiven me. And I knew as I looked into my birth mother's eyes that day, I had a choice. I had a choice to either forgive her

So I think what I would tell to people that have been wounded is really believe what is true about you, that you've been changed, that these other people that have hurt you, that, you know, is it right? Of course not. Should they have done that? Of course not. But when we can't forgive, we've forgotten or never understood how much forgiveness has been granted to us.

Forgiveness. Look at what happened on the cross. Look at the grace that has been extended, that unmerited gift. And when you stop to think about those things, and you think about how much you've been forgiven, you can't help but change it.

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1: Hi, I'm Donna Cruz. If you really want to move forward in life, there are a couple of things that could really weigh you down. They're cousins called resentment and bitterness. Andy Andrews is the New York Times bestselling author of books like The Traveler's Gift and The Bottom of the Pool. He's a regular contributor here on Keep the Faith and loves to inspire you with life-changing tools for success.
2: Resentment is poison that people don't really actively think about, but resentment shows up on people's faces. Resentment, this bitterness, that these grudges that people hold inside them, it'll keep you from getting work. It'll keep you from getting promoted. It'll ruin your relationships. I'll give you an odd example of this. People with resentment, this bitterness inside, they get questions like this. Are you okay? Everything okay? You all right? And they say, yeah, I'm fine. But then an hour later, somebody will say, you okay? Everything all right? And people that are harboring resentment, they think they're hiding it, but it shows up on their face. It shows up in their spirit. And just like dogs can sense fear in people, people can sense bitterness and resentment in other people. And I'm going to tell you, people with unresolved bitterness and resentment in them do not get hired. They do not get promoted. And it is something that we can deal with. It's usually a function of forgiveness. And forgiveness is a decision. It's a decision that we make. It's not an emotion. Many of us treat it like an emotion. I treated it like an emotion for years. That's why it dragged me around like a dog on a leash. But when you decide to forgive, and you know, granted, sometimes you may have to decide again. You may have to do it 7 times, 70 times. Okay, but when you make a good decision, eventually your emotions follow along. And so this is how to take care of that resentment. Don't leave it in there. Tough to fight an enemy that has a fort in your head. And that's what resentment is.
3: Look what you've done.

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It caused a breach in our relationship, but where it's healed, that girl knows.

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1: I'm Dee Rodriguez. Someone once said that the best way to heal a broken heart is to give God all the pieces. 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
2: I grew up in a single parent household. My dad passed away when I was 5 years old, so my mom kind of had to step up and raise all of us. Now, as a kid, I didn't really understand what was happening or what was going on. It just felt like, I don't know, my mom was just always gone, so I was able just to be with my friends and run in the streets. It didn't really click with me until I became an adult that I was missing something. Like, wow, my mom really wasn't present much of my childhood. And then too, like, not having a father really was very hurtful for me. Like, I grew a lot of resentment towards him because I was like, why would you leave your family like that? God really helps me to process through my pain and really helps me to understand, you know, that for one, it wasn't my father's fault. And two, that it does nothing for you to hold any bitterness and resentment in your heart. Finally, like surrendering that portion of myself, that was the one thing that I was like, God, if I could just surrender this to you and give this over to you and just let it be, you know, you could do so much more with my burden and my pain than I could ever do with it. So once I gave it to God, like I'm telling you, like I really have truly been blessed seeing my husband step into being a father and just seeing the way that he loves our kids. It's so beautiful to me because I never got to witness that as a kid. And now I get to see every single day. Why do

0: if somebody sins against me, it's like them walking into my house and dropping a bag of trash and leaving. The act of forgiveness is like me picking that trash up and taking it out and getting it out of my house. And people who don't forgive, it's like picking up the trash, and maybe they'll choose to go stick it in a room somewhere and hide it. But eventually, you do that enough times, that room starts to smell up your house, it starts to leak out into the hallway when it gets too full. It will come out somehow.
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9: Jeff Kemp is a former NFL quarterback and ambassador to the Fatherhood Commission. But next on Keep the Faith, he shares how his adult son noticed something that cut him to the core.
10: 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And when it comes down to it, it's all

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1: Hi, I'm Keith Stevens. As much as you may need to forgive, there are plenty of times you need to be forgiven. And that process can lead to growth. Jeff Kemp was an NFL quarterback and now serves as an ambassador for the Fatherhood Co-Mission, an organization that helps men be better parents. And there have been times when he's missed the mark, too.
2: We were on a short trip with our son, and he wanted me to come in early from the beach so we could get to dinner early for his three-year-old to meet his bedtime. And I came in from the beach maybe 20 minutes late, and I didn't apologize. I just, hey, you know, no big deal. I didn't recognize that that was something he'd specifically requested. And then they brought this nice warm cornbread, and I quickly grabbed one and started scarfing it down. And Kyle said, Dad, can we skip this cornbread till after the food comes? I don't want Jack to want the cornbread before his real meal and the good food comes. So they hid the cornbread behind the condiments. But I was so, you know, ravishingly hungry that I kind of shielded him with my shoulder at a certain point, the little boy in the high chair, and I snuck another piece of cornbread and leaned down under the table and started scarfing on it. And my son was just like rolling his eyes. Are you kidding me? And after the trip, he told Stacy, what is it with Dad? Like, he helps all these people. He talks about fathering and love and reads the Bible. And when it comes down to it, it's all about him. And when Stacy told me what Kyle had said to me, that it's all about me, man, it pierced me. And my conscience was triggered. And I humbled myself and I asked God to teach me. And I actually went back to Kyle, wrote him a one-page letter about that selfishness that I started to learn about in more areas than that one. And then I called him and apologized. I couldn't believe how quickly he forgave me and said, oh, Dad, that way we all got things to improve on. It was one of the best conversations we've had.

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1: I was at the airport on Saturday and picking up my maid of honor, was flying in from Ohio, getting married in 3 weeks, and some very large man bumped me really, really hard on my shoulder, and I didn't pay attention at the time, but he stole my 2.5-carat diamond engagement ring. And I was hysterical in the airport, and I just kept thinking, this cannot be happening, this is a bad dream, my fiance worked so hard for this. And somebody told me the other day, you know, you should really pray for the girl that got that ring, because it could bless her marriage. So I've been praying that whoever picks up that ring from a pawn store or wherever that story is, that that woman feels encouraged. And, you know, I can't say that what the man did was right under any circumstances, but I can say I am

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2: Trump's endorsement in another attempt to purge his party of people he views as disloyal. The president supports let go over incumbent Senator Bill Cassidy, one of the few Republican senators who voted to convict him during his second impeachment trial. The president says U.S. and Nigerian forces carried out a mission to kill a leader of the Islamic State group. He made the announcement of the joint operation to take out Abu Bilal al-Mankuli in a late-night social media post Friday that offered few details. North America's largest commuter rail system has shut down after unionized workers went on strike. The Long Island Railroad in New York ceased operations early Saturday morning as five unions representing half the workforce walked off the job. Governor Kathy Hochul urging Long Islanders to work from home if possible. This is SRN News.
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3: Here 100.7, the Word AccuWeather forecast. Overnight will be mostly clear with a low of 50 on Sunday. Expect partly sunny skies with a pleasant breeze. Gusty winds, low humidity, and dry brush will increase the risk of wildfires. The high will reach 72. Sunday night will be breezy early on, then mostly cloudy with a low of 44. Monday morning will be cloudy with a chance of a couple of showers. As the day progresses, it will become windy with a mix of clouds and sunshine and cooler temperatures. The high on Monday will be 55. I'm AccuWeather meteorologist Jason Caterina for 100.7 The Word.
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0: You've probably heard someone say, love the sinner but hate the sin. But as Alistair Begg wraps up his study in Psalm 139, he points out why that's not always the right approach. We'll take a closer look at King David's prayer for divine vengeance and personal scrutiny today on Truth for Life Weekend.
1: If you remember when we began, we said that although this psalm is attributed to David, there is no historic reference that allows us to pinpoint it with any accuracy. We mentioned that the closing section and the presence of these enemies in verses 19 and 20 probably provided for David the context for the way in which he then reflects on the security that is his in God. And if you like, the presence of the enemies finds him retreating, or if you like, advancing into the security and provision and protection of God. You know when I sit down, you know when I rise up, you hem me in. Not a word of constriction, but a word by way of protection. And if the harsh reality of the wicked did give rise to the first 18 verses, to all that is contained there, then I think we can also say that the first 18 verses prepare the way for this closing section. In other words, when we read this closing section, we need to remember that David is not bloodthirsty, that the one who writes the concluding verses is the same one who has written the first 18 verses, who has spoken of the intimacy and care and protection and provision of God. Now, the reason that it's important for me to say that is because if we are honest, when we come to verse 19, it almost appears to be a discordant note. There's no question that of the 24 verses in the psalm, we would regard it as the most difficult, because it seems on first reading to be a kind of abrupt intrusion, a strange intrusion, causing us, as we read our Bibles perhaps, or the morning on our own, and we're reading through Psalm 139, and as we perhaps even every so often read it out loud to ourselves so that it might stick in our minds, and we come to verse 19 and we say to ourselves, we just stop and say, well, where in the world did that come from? Well, the answer is it came from verses 1 to 18. It is not an inappropriate interruption. And I hope to be able to show us this morning that it is because of the immensity of David's experience of the living and true God that he responds in the way that he does to the wicked. God is so precious to him that he finds those who speak against God as intolerable. He finds, if you like, their revolt to be revolting. You see, when a person's world is full of God, then that person will actually long for the elimination of evil. If you think about it this morning, you realize that any true believer longs for the day when evil will be destroyed, when sin will be no more, when God will complete what he has purposed from all of eternity, a reality that David had only the slightest hint of, and which we understand will be a reality in the new heaven and in the new earth. It is because of the immensity of his love for God that he is so careful to respond to all that opposes God. These individuals, verse 19, are bloodthirsty, they are blasphemous, and they rise up against God. You've got to get this clear in your mind. David does not turn cantankerous in this final section. It is because he has such an understanding of the magnificence of God, the indescribable God, the holy God, that everything that is antithetical to that God is a concern to him. Now, to try and guide our way through this, I want to point out, first of all, that this is a prayer. To whom does David direct these comments? If you look in your Bible, you will see that he is directing these comments to God. He has begun the psalm, O Lord, Yahweh, you have searched me and you know me. And he's still speaking to God. And he's speaking to him, if you like, in prayer. It is an imprecatory prayer. It is one of about 30 imprecatory psalms in the book of Psalms. An imprecation is essentially a curse. And the cursing psalms are there as an expression of the magnificent holiness of God and how all that opposes God will one day be destroyed. What it is a prayer for divine vengeance, a prayer for divine vengeance. Now, immediately people will find themselves embarrassed by this. Old Testament scholars throughout the ages are very, very tempted to do all kinds of things when you come to passages like this. Some will say, well, this was not David, this was somebody put this in here, and so on. It doesn't help anything at all. It's really quite stupid. The fact of the matter is, we are tempted then to play the Old Testament against the New Testament. So people come to this, and they seek to get out of it, as it were, by saying, well, this is the Old Testament, of course. And we know, wrongly, that the Old Testament is obsolete. You don't find this stuff, do you, in the New Testament? Well, yes, actually, you do. Now, here we go. Matthew chapter 23. And you can read the whole of Matthew 23, but we won't. Verse 29, this is Jesus speaking. Woe to you, scribes and Pharisees, hypocrites, for you build the tombs of the prophets and decorate the monuments of the righteous, saying, if we'd lived in the days of our fathers, so on and so on and so on. Fill up then the measure of your fathers. You serpents, you brood of vipers, how are you to escape being sentenced to hell? How are you going to escape the destruction? This is Jesus. This is New Testament. Now, if we turn it around the other way, we also need to understand this, that in both the Old Testament and in the New Testament, vengefulness is expressly forbidden. You see how we need a whole Bible to understand the Bible? So that people say, well, they did that kind of stuff in the Old Testament, and it wasn't a problem at all. Well, listen to the book of Leviticus and chapter 19. You shall not hate your brother in your heart, but you shall reason frankly with your neighbor, lest you incur sin because of him. You shall not take vengeance or bear a grudge against the sons of your own people, but you shall love your neighbor as yourself. I am the Lord. So in other words, in the Old Testament, love for our enemies is not an option, it is an obligation. That's the first thing. Notice that this is a prayer. He's not standing on a rooftop shouting at people. He is not up in a position of exalted kingship saying, look at all these wretched people down there. That is not what he's doing. In fact, I've thought long about it. I wonder, was he standing up? Was he sitting down when he wrote this? Did he write it and then lie down on his bed? Did he lie on his bed and say, oh, Lord, you've searched me and you know me. You know when I'm lying down and so on. Was he still lying on his bed when he said, oh, God, oh, that you would slay the wicked. Oh, that you would bring this to an end. First of all, it's a prayer. Secondly, it's not a program. It's not a program for David to implement. He, like us, is longing for a day when wickedness will be destroyed. The first psalm, remember, blessed is the man who doesn't walk in the counsel of the ungodly or stand in the way of sinners or sit in the seat of scoffers, but his delight is in the law of the Lord. By nature, we are that person. No delight in God, no interest at all. You remember how the psalm ends? As for the wicked, they are not so. They're like the chaff that the wind blows away. Therefore, the wicked will not stand in the judgment, nor sinners in the congregation of the righteous. David understands this. That's how he began his book of Psalms. This is not a program for David to go out and implement. Well, I won't take time to turn you to it, but if you're interested, you can go back and check, and you'll find a number of occasions when we studied in 1 and 2 Samuel, David consistently refused to take matters into his own hands. Do you remember? In the cave, and his friends said, take him out now. You can kill him now. David says, no, I'm not going to do that. I will not do that. I will not take matters into my own hands. David realizes that he is not driven by spite or vindictiveness or by a desire to get even. He is driven by a zeal for God. He's God's king, and as a result, his enemies were not simply private enemies, they were enemies of God. Remember again, when we studied in 1 and 2 Samuel, we said, well, why would the king then exercise such punishment on those who were opposed to him? And the answer is because they were opposed to God Almighty. He was God's king, and therefore their opposition to him was an opposition to God. The fact is that David sees evil, and he sees how evil evil is, and so he hates it, as he says here in verse 22, with a complete hatred. The challenge for us, isn't it, that it's hard for us to give voice to that kind of expression of divine purity without actually it being mixed with an agenda of personal venom and animosity. There is a perversity about our souls that while at the same time saying, I absolutely despise and hate that, and something in your mind going, I wonder what it would be like to do that. I wonder what that would be like. We have to be very honest, don't we? It's a prayer, it's not a program. Thirdly, in dealing with it, it reveals our predicament or our problem. Problem to which I've already alluded. Because if we are honest, as I say, within ourselves, we're hesitant to pray in that way. And not just because this was the prayer of God's king and we are not God's king, but because we actually find this kind of confrontation to be distasteful. And yet, I was helped by just a sentence from Dick Lucas this week where he said in passing in a talk that he gave in the 80s, it's never wise to dismiss from the Bible things we find difficult or distasteful. It's never wise for us to seek to dismiss from the Bible the things we find difficult or distasteful. These are not aberrations. These are part of the living Word of God. So then what is our predicament? Twofold. Number one, we are confused in our thinking. Confused in our thinking. You say, well, you can speak for yourself in this regard. Okay, then I am confused, easily confused in my thinking. Because we have grown very comfortable with the idea of love the sinner, hate the sin. And David doesn't seem to be doing that. No, he actually hates the sinner. I would like that you got rid of them, that you destroyed them. They are malicious in their intent. They take your name in vain. They blaspheme you. I loathe them. I hate them. I count them my enemies. Now, there is truth to this, isn't there? That we do love the sinner and we hate the sin. We could think of ways in which that would be immediately applied. But it is easy to overstress that notion, to make that notion say something that it doesn't mean. Listen to John Stott. Evil is not something abstract. It exists in the hearts and ways of evildoers. So when the judgment of God falls, it will fall on evildoers, not upon evil in abstract. So David recognizes this. He realizes that he lives in a world in which evil abounds. He's not speaking about evil as a construct of an idea. No, because evil reveals itself in the hearts and lives of each of us. And so again, our confused thinking has to be brought underneath the jurisdiction of the Bible. The Bible will help us out on every case. So for example, John chapter 3 and verse 16, everybody knows it, right? For God so loved the world that he gave his only begotten Son, that whoever believes in him should not perish, but have everlasting or eternal life. That's John 3:16. John 3:36, 35, the Father loves the Son and has given all things into his hand. Whoever believes in the Son has eternal life. Whoever does not obey the Son shall not see life, but the wrath of God remains on him. So simultaneously, God's wrath is revealed against all sin, and his love is extended in the person of his Son to those who are in rebellion against him. We can say more on that, but we won't. The challenge for us, the predicament for us, is that we are so easily confused in the way we think. We pay too much attention to cliches, often generated by well-meaning people, but not really true to the unfolding story of the Bible. We're confused in our thinking, but here's what I think is even more devastating, and I've struggled with this all week. We're compromised in our living. My bigger problem with this psalm is not intellectual, it's moral. You see, because if God's king, David, who writes this, sees how evil is, we fail to see how evil is. And as a result of that, we recoil from God's judgment. Why would he ever do this? Why would he ever respond in this way? Because he is absolutely holy. He is of purer eyes than to look upon evil. And so David says, these folks blaspheme your name. They use it as a curse. They are opposed to you at every point. We've grown accustomed to disgrace, haven't we? The fact is, evangelical Christianity, if we are very honest, as we must be, evangelical Christianity is weak when it comes to the matter of moral outrage. Oh, you say, no, wait a minute. There's tremendous moral outrage. So people are greatly concerned about matters of public morality. But it is relatively easy for us to stand, as it were, on the bridgehead and deal with matters of public morality. It's fascinating that at this point in history, both sides of the Atlantic Ocean, people are making a career out of apologizing for things that they had nothing at all to do with 200 and 300 years ago. So we become adept at being able to ask for forgiveness for things we never did while failing to ask for forgiveness for the things I did 20 minutes ago. That's what I mean about the compromise that is there in moral terms. It's what James is addressing. Out of your mouth comes blessings and cursings. Brothers and sisters, these things should not be. In other words, you're radically different. But are we? It's a prayer. It's not a program.

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2: That the seeds of every sin known to man clearly dwelt in his own heart. When Isaiah saw the Lord high and lifted up, and his train filled the temple, when he saw God as God is, then he saw himself as he is. Quite staggering, isn't it? The prophet of God. He said, woe is me. Woe is me. Fascinatingly, he'd been doing the woes before he got to this one. You can do this for homework, but in chapter 5, he says, woe to those who do this. In verse 11, woe to those who do this. In verse 18, woe to those who draw iniquity with cords of falsehood. Woe to those who call evil good and good evil. Woe to those who are heroes at drinking wine and valiant men and mixing strong drink, who acquit the guilty for a bribe and deprive the innocent of his right. His prophetic voice sounds out with great clarity. And then he says, woe is me, for I'm lost. I'm a man of unclean lips. I dwell in the midst of a people of unclean lips. For my eyes have seen the King, the Lord of hosts. Isaiah was arguably the greatest preacher of his day, of his generation. Everybody listened to him. And yet, before the bright intensity of the revelation of God in all of his holiness, what did he discover? He discovered that it was precisely in the area of his strengths and his gifts that he was deeply sinful. Isaiah got it. David gets it. I hope we get it too.
3: 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I'm Bob Lapine. 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
8: With SRN News, I'm Ron Taylor. Representative Julia Letlow has advanced to a runoff in Louisiana's Republican Senate primary, capitalizing on the power of President Trump's endorsement in another attempt to purge his party of people he views as disloyal. The president supported Letlow over incumbent Senator Bill Cassidy, one of the few Republican senators who voted to convict him during his second impeachment trial over the attack of the Capitol on January 6, 2021. North America's largest commuter rail system shut down now after unionized workers went on strike. The Long Island Railroad in New York ceased operations early Saturday morning as five unions representing about half the workforce walked off the job. The MTA has said it would provide limited shuttle buses to New York City subway stations in the event of the strike. Governor Kathy Hochul urging Long Islanders to work from home if at all possible. This is SRN News.
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10: Your 100.7 The Word AccuWeather forecast. Overnight will be mostly clear with a low of 50 on Sunday. Expect partly sunny skies with a pleasant breeze. Gusty winds, low humidity, and dry brush will increase the risk of wildfires. The high will reach 72. Sunday night will be breezy early on, then mostly cloudy with a low of 44. Monday morning will be cloudy with a chance of a couple of showers. As the day progresses, it will become windy with a mix of clouds and sunshine and cooler temperatures. The high on Monday will be 55. I'm AccuWeather meteorologist Jason Caterina for 100.7 The Word.
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0: You're tuning in to Simple Truth, the daily Bible study with Pastor Eric Cartier at Rocky Mountain Calvary. Let's join Eric in his in-depth study in Luke chapter 22, verse 35. Everything
1: I need. In a season of loss, a friend of mine gave me a book called A Grace Disguised by Jerry Sitzer. If you've never read it, I highly recommend it. It's a difficult read. Jerry was with his family in his minivan and got in a car accident, head-on collision. And his mom died, his wife died, and his daughter died. He lived and two surviving children. So three generations of women died in his life in one evening. Out having a good family time and enjoying this excursion, and then all of a sudden his life was changed. And he writes in this loss over time how he experienced God and experienced Christ in a greater way. And here's a quote from his book. It says, "I didn't get over the loss of my loved ones. Rather, I absorbed the loss into my life. Like soil receives decaying matter until it became part of what I am. Sorrow took up permanent residency in my soul and enlarged it." So sorrow became part of who he was, but God used that sorrow to enlarge his relationship with God and enlarge his character. And we have this point in Luke chapter 22 where Jesus quotes Isaiah 53 and says that he's numbered with transgressors. So we're going to pick up there in Luke chapter 22 and then launch back to Isaiah 53 and focus on Jesus being the man of sorrows. So this is Luke 22, verse 35. "And he said to them, 'When I sent you without money bag, knapsack, and sandals, did you lack anything?' So they said, 'Nothing.' Then he said to them, 'But now he who has money bag, let him take it, and likewise a knapsack. And he who has no sword, let him sell his garment and buy one. For I say to you, that which is written must be accomplished in me.'" He's referring back to Isaiah 53. "And he was numbered with the transgressors." He's quoting Isaiah 53, "For the things concerning me have an end." These things are going to be fulfilled. "So they said, 'Lord, look, here are two swords.' And he said to them, 'It is enough.'" So now turn with me back to Isaiah 53. On Wednesday nights, we're doing an in-depth look from our weekend text. What's fascinating about Isaiah 53 is it's written by the prophet Isaiah some 700 years before Christ. 700 years. It's this amazing prophecy of the crucifixion of Christ, what Christ would accomplish upon the cross for us to be saved, for us to be comforted. And there's several places in the Old Testament that very specifically lay out the death and resurrection of Jesus Christ. And in 1 Corinthians chapter 15, it tells us what the gospel is, that Jesus was crucified for our sins according to the scriptures. He was buried and rose again the third day according to the scriptures. It was the fulfillment of these Old Testament prophecies that Jesus would die for our sins. So Isaiah 53 verse 1, it says, "Who has believed our report? And to whom has the arm of the Lord been revealed?" God continues asking this question. Who has believed his report? Specifically about Christ. It's the most important question. All of your eternity hinges on, do you believe in Christ? Do you believe that he died for your sins and rose again? He's asking that question of individuals throughout history, right now, currently. Who has believed our report, especially when it comes to Jesus being crucified? It's written that this is the testimony of God, Jesus Christ and him crucified. So this is the message that God's declaring, but who has believed it? And to whom has the arm of the Lord been revealed? This phrase, arm of the Lord, it refers to God's strength. Now, this almost seems counterintuitive to Isaiah 53. How does Isaiah 53 express the strength of the Lord or the arm of the Lord? Because as we'll read through, it's the suffering of Jesus. It's the man of sorrows. It's his weakness upon the cross. It's the suffering of Christ that's the ultimate power of God. It's the ultimate strength of God. In God's economy, he chooses to save through the suffering of his son. So the suffering of his son is his arm. It's how God chooses to redeem. It's how that we can sit and stand tonight as forgiven people. So the arm of the Lord is the suffering of Christ. For he shall grow up before him as a tender plant. So referring to Christ, he's going to grow up before the Father as a tender plant, watching a plant grow. So you think of Christ first being placed in Mary's womb, the Immaculate Conception. You can't get much more tender than that. You can't get much more small than that. There was a point where Jesus is 6 weeks in the womb, 20 weeks gestation, then born in Bethlehem, tender, placed into the hands of Mary, who is a teen mom, Joseph, who is a young dad, having then to flee to Egypt as a refugee. Jesus was a refugee. Mary and Joseph had to live in Egypt. The Father's watching that take place. Go back to Nazareth, and Nazareth is the place where Christ grows up as a carpenter. So much of Jesus' life is not recorded for us, serving with Joseph. 12 years old, the Father's watching him at the temple. Mary and Joseph leave, think that Jesus is traveling with some family members, realize they've lost the Son of God. That's a bad day. Searching. Come back to the temple finally, and Jesus is saying, I'm about my Father's business. Confusing for Mary and Joseph, but the Father hears this, and he's watching his son grow as a tender plant. Then his public ministry, feeding of the 5,000, healing the demoniac, healing the blind, healing the paralyzed. This is all leading up to the cross. And as a root out of dry ground, Israel, Palestine, the Galilean region, it is dry. And here comes this plant, Christ in human flesh, that's coming out of this dry ground. He has no form or comeliness, and when we see him, there is no beauty that we should desire him. This is actually some description that we don't have in the Gospels. We don't get physical description of Jesus. And I think that that's purposeful by God, because if we did, we would focus on that, wouldn't we? But we do know from Isaiah chapter 53 that there was no form or comeliness. There's nothing about his physical stature that would cause us to look to Jesus and go, wow, what a specimen of a man. Pretty ordinary. To the point where when Judas betrays Jesus in the Garden of Gethsemane, he has to kiss him on the cheek to identify this is Christ, even after such a large public ministry. Contrast this to Saul. The people elected Saul, wanted Saul to be their king because he was a head taller than everyone else. Physically, he was one of those that walked in the room and you're like, oh, there's Saul, right? He's respectable, and we see him as leaders, and man looks at the outward appearance, but God looks at the heart. How many people rejected Jesus or didn't see Jesus just because of how he looked physically? He was ordinary. There wasn't anything about his physical appearance. It doesn't mean necessarily that he was ugly, but just he didn't stand out from the mere perspective of the physical appearance. He is despised and rejected by men, a man of sorrows and acquainted with grief. If you were to describe something that you despise, that you hate, something that you reject, like spinach, you know, just something that in your mind, you're just like, I just can't stand this. This is detestable to me. As Jesus was despised, people hated Jesus. And I think this is important for us to reflect on with this section that we're in Luke, where Christ gets rejected. This weekend, we'll be studying chapter 23, and one of the accusations against Christ is that he perverted the nation. He twisted the nation. They saw Jesus as this one who was doing damage to the nation. And he's hated. He's rejected. Who was he hated and rejected by? Well, his own family rejected him. His half-brothers and sisters did not believe in him until after the resurrection. His hometown tried to throw him off the cliff to kill him. That's his hometown. Those are people that he grew up with, people that he served as a carpenter. This is small town in the Galilee region, and they're trying to kill Jesus. And he couldn't do mighty works there because of their unbelief. The religious leaders, you know, that kind of rings off our tongue, religious leaders. But this is the spiritual leaders. This is the pastors, if you would. These are those that Jesus sat with when he was 12 years old in the temple. These were those that loved God. Those that loved God were the ones that despised and rejected him the most. You'd think they'd have the most common with Jesus as being lovers of the scriptures and devoted to God. And with this, he's a man of sorrows and he's acquainted with grief. Sometimes I think because Jesus is God that we minimize how much that it hurt. In his humanity, it hurt. God has emotion. God the Father, the Son, the Holy Spirit, we can grieve the Holy Spirit. He knows sorrow. He knows grief. He's acquainted with it. Just like some things that you may despise, what are some things that you're acquainted with? Like, I know this really well. You know, I enjoy this. I'm acquainted with this. I have a long commute, and sometimes I feel like my car is my second home. I'm acquainted with this. Some of you are like, I've been married 45 years. You're acquainted with your spouse. And Jesus was a familiar friend with sorrow. And this is part of him being the suffering servant. That he took our sin and he paid the price for our sin, but he also carried our sorrow to be able to bring comfort and to bring healing to our hearts. And we hid, as it were, our faces from him. He was despised and we did not esteem him. The rejection of Christ. This is our story. At some point in our lives, there's sin and there's rejection of Christ. I look at my life. I grew up in a Christian home. I was born on a Sunday, and the next Sunday I was in church. And when the doors of the church were open, I was in church. And until I was about 13, we went to a more traditional church where there was Sunday school hour, and then there was time in the sanctuary, and the kids came and sat in the sanctuary, and then you came back for Sunday night church, and there was Wednesday night church, and our church had this steep ceiling with wood, and I would just sit there and stare and count the wood knots in the ceiling. I was like, man, this is just such a waste of time. That's the way I felt. And I rejected Christ. It wasn't because I didn't know who he was. I didn't want him in my life. And I look back and I go, man, what a hard heart towards Jesus. And thankfully his grace won out. And maybe your rejection's not that severe, but you can look back on your life and go, man, before I knew Christ as my Savior, there was that point of rejecting Christ. We look at our society and our culture, and there's largely this rejection of Christ. Everything goes except for Christ. It's all good except for Christ. We did not esteem him. Surely he has borne our griefs and carried our sorrows. There's no sorrow or grief that Jesus doesn't understand. He understands betrayal. He understands rejection. He understands physical suffering. When we experience physical suffering in our body, it gives us an opportunity to think about the suffering of Christ, to think of his beard being ripped out, being spit upon, being whipped, being crucified. He knows and he understands pain. He understands physical pain, but he also understands brokenness of the heart. As we read of Judas's betrayal and Peter's denial, it had to hurt. It had to hurt Christ deeply that Judas would betray him, that Peter would deny him, and he responded in absolute love and grace, but it hurt, and he carried our griefs. He carried our sorrows. Jesus understands temptation. He understands the grief of temptation. Don't get me wrong. He never gave in to temptation. He's perfect, but he was tempted in his humanity. This is mind-blowing. In order for a temptation to be a temptation, it has to be a temptation. So he really was tempted. In his humanity, there was an aspect where, okay, this looks good. This bait looks good. And he didn't give in to it. Isn't it going to be nice to get to heaven and no longer face temptation? Not be tempted with lust or covetousness or anger or bitterness? He understands the suffering of temptation. Jesus, in his grace, also understands the consequence of sin. When he went to the cross, he bore the consequence for our sin. Some of our suffering and sorrow comes from our own sin. Some of it's from the betrayal of others and rejection of others. But if we're honest, a lot of suffering in our lives is a result of sin. Like, I messed this up. I hurt others. I hurt God's heart. I made a mess of my own life. And Jesus took on our sin and took on the consequences for our sin. Another amazing prophecy about Jesus is Isaiah 61, that he came to heal the brokenhearted. It would be more than enough if Jesus came to forgive us of our sins, which he absolutely did, which we're going to touch on in just a moment. But he also came to bear our sorrows and to bear our grief. And church, I think that this is the silver lining in pain. This is the silver lining in sorrow. Different shapes, different sizes, some severe, some minor, some in between. Is all suffering and sorrow allows us to get to know our Savior in a greater way. Allows us to fellowship with Christ's suffering. And it would be nice if we could know him in that way without suffering. But it's the suffering that becomes the garden bed, if you would, for us to be enlarged in our understanding of who Christ is. I want you to think back in your life and think about some of the hardship that you've been through and how God has revealed himself through that challenge and that difficulty. Hindsight is 20/20 vision, right? We can look back and go, oh yeah, God, you were faithful, as we sang tonight, in this. But when we find ourselves in the trees, we find ourselves in the difficulty, it's harder in the moment to see how God's using the current difficulty, to see how we can press into Christ. So is there rejection? Is there pain? Is there disappointment? Go to Christ, the man of the cross, the man of sorrows. Say, Jesus, I want to know you in this suffering. I want to experience you and fellowship with you in the midst of this suffering. And as we experience that comfort, we get to point other people there. We get to take other people to Jesus for comfort. Yet we esteemed him stricken, smitten by God, and afflicted. What is this? Smitten by God and afflicted? This is the mystery of the cross, is the Romans crucified Jesus, but ultimately it was the hand of the Father. The Father sent the Son to be the Savior of the world. The Father is punishing Jesus for our sin. Jesus is the object of the Father's wrath. In God's righteousness, he has to judge sin. And so in that essence, Jesus is smitten by God so that we could be forgiven by God. And this is where the depth of the cross and what's taking place in the spiritual realm blows our minds. We don't fully understand, what does this really mean for Jesus to be smitten by God, for him to be punished for my sins? But he was wounded for our transgressions. He was bruised for our iniquities. The chastisement for our peace was upon him, and by his stripes we are healed. He's wounded. He's pierced through. That word wounded means pierced through. It speaks very specifically of the crucifixion for my transgression. Well, what's transgression? You see signs around that say, do not trespass private property. And then you transgress. You step over that line. You choose to disobey. And Jesus was crucified for my transgression. He was crucified for my disobedience. He was bruised for our iniquities. The correction for our peace was upon him. As believers, we have peace with God. Do you know that? God's not mad at you. You're not the object of his wrath. We have peace with God. That's our standing with God. We also have the peace of God in the midst of trial and difficulty. And that's all a result of what Christ has done for us. The chastisement, the correction for our peace was upon him. And by his stripes, we are healed. Now, the question here is, Jesus being whipped provides healing. Is it physical or spiritual or both? And there's some that use this verse to claim that God has already paid the price for all physical healing in this life. And if you just had enough faith, then you would be healed. Name it and claim it. By Jesus' stripes, I'm healed. I do believe that God has provided for all physical healing. But the question is just when. It may be in this life, or it may be in eternal life. And God does call us to ask him to heal. If you're sick, call for the elders of the church, have them anoint you with oil, and see if the Lord would bring healing. And we do that here at Rocky Mountain Calvary. After any service, if you're sick and you want the elders of the church to pray for you, we'll anoint you with oil, and we're going to pray, if it's God's will, that he'll heal. And sometimes in this life, God does provide physical healing. It's not difficult for him to do that. But do you know, sometimes we pray with people and they die and they go to heaven. Is that healing? Yes, that's the ultimate healing. It's not the healing that we were wanting. You know, we were wanting them to have physical healing in this life, but God could have given them the ultimate healing by taking them home to be with the Lord. And Jesus taught us to pray according to his will. So it's not us marching to God demanding healing, but it's saying, Lord, you know best. And if it's your will, would you bring physical healing? But also there's spiritual healing. And I hope you hear me on that and feel equipped to be able to stand your ground biblically if people say, well, all people will be healed in this life. The Apostle Paul had a thorn in his flesh, asked God to heal him. God said no. It's hard to build a case that the Apostle Paul didn't have enough faith. And God allowed that thorn in his flesh so God's grace and strength could reside in his life. But there is also spiritual healing that happens through the stripes of Jesus, through him being beaten for us. And this is 1 Peter chapter 2, verse 24. It says, who himself bore our sins in his own body on the tree, that we, having died to sins, might live for righteousness, by whose stripes you were healed, for you were like sheep going astray, but have now returned to the shepherd and overseer of your souls. So Peter quotes the same section of scripture, and he's talking about our salvation. He's talking about the ultimate healing that took place, Jesus dying for our sins, and so now we live for righteousness. Now we live for the overseer of our soul. Verse 6, and we like sheep have gone astray. We have turned everyone to his own way, and the Lord has laid on him the iniquity of us all. Not a great encouragement that God considers us sheep. When you look at all of the animal kingdom, wouldn't necessarily like choose to be a sheep. And sometimes my son Wyatt, he's 10 years old, he's like, Dad, if you could be any animal, what would you be? I never say sheep. Bah, bah. It's like, no, I don't want to be a sheep. It's like a lion, mountain lion, or at least an elk. Like they've got cool horns, right? But sheep, it's just like, they're sheep. It's like, man, I don't want to be a sheep. These guys are helpless and they're dumb and they follow each other into trouble. We tend to do the same thing, don't we? It's like, what are you doing? That looks like a good idea. Before you know it, we're following someone else into trouble. And God says you're sheep, but the amazing thing is we're loved. We're loved by the shepherd, and he sees us valuable enough to give his son. And Jesus took our iniquity, took our sin.
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14: With SRN News, I'm Ron Taylor. North America's largest commuter rail system has shut down after unionized workers went on strike. The Long Island Rail Road in New York ceased operations early Saturday morning after five unions representing about half its workforce walked off the job. The MTA has said it would provide limited shuttle buses to New York City, Governor Kathy Hochul urging Long Islanders to work from home if possible. U.S. Representative Julia Letlow and State Treasurer John Fleming have advanced to a runoff in Louisiana's Republican Senate primary. Letlow capitalized on the power of President Trump's endorsement in another attempt to purge his party of people he views as disloyal. The president supported Letlow over incumbent Senator Bill Cassidy, one of the few Republican senators who voted to convict him during his second impeachment trial over the attack on the U.S. Capitol on January 6, 2021. This is SRN News.
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16: Your 100.7, the word, AccuWeather forecast. Overnight will be mostly clear with a low of 50 on Sunday. Expect partly sunny skies with a pleasant breeze. Gusty winds, low humidity, and dry brush will increase the risk of wildfires. The high will reach 72. Sunday night will be breezy early on, then mostly cloudy with a low of 44. Monday morning will be cloudy with a chance of a couple of showers. As the day progresses, it will become windy with a mix of clouds and sunshine and cooler temperatures. The high on Monday will be 55. I'm AccuWeather meteorologist Jason Caterina for 100.7, The Word.
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24: I've heard from my friend in Saika. 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
20: What? A magician is demanding that we give him the two children. 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
9: Stand up! I have enough power at my fingertips to bring fire upon all of you. Hey, bring me the two children or know my wrath!
10: Berechiah!
9: Ah, it is you, false prophet.
10: Look, you can stop your performance. If you have something to say, then say it.
9: I want Timon and Abigail.
10: Well, you can't have them. Ah! Your tricks didn't impress me in Nain, nor do they impress me here.
9: Lamech.
11: What?
9: You're a sensible man. Are you willing to be cursed for the sake of this stranger?
11: Well, that depends. Do you have the power to curse me?
9: You see my power?
11: Well, I see fire and smoke. In the Far East, they have powder that does as much. It's no curse.
9: It is a curse if the fire burns your tent. Or if it threatens your animals. Or if it harms your servant.
11: Nadab, Cyrus, get water. Put those fires out. And where are those two children? I want them here now.
10: Lamech! Wait, these are tricks. He crept in and set them up while we ate. They're not real.
11: They're real enough for me. Nadab, find those two scavengers and bring them.
10: Yes, master. But those children are not his to take. He beats them. He abuses them for his own profit.
11: That's nothing to me, as long as he leaves us alone.
10: But he can't do anything to you. He has set these tricks up. They're probably all he has.
11: Well, it's more than you have.
10: Lamech, remember what you told me about Jesus. His power to heal. Those lepers, remember?
11: Well, of course I remember. But that doesn't help us now, does it? Do you have his power?
10: No, not like that.
9: You see, Lamech, he is helpless against me.
11: I'm sorry, Luke. If you could do something now to prove you are more powerful than this man, then I might consider the children worth fighting for. But this isn't my business.
9: Bring me the children!
10: Give me until morning.
11: What, you think you'll have power by the morning?
10: I'll have something by then. If I can't persuade you that my God is more powerful than Berechiah, then I don't deserve to keep the children.
11: Did you hear him, magician?
9: I heard. But how can I be sure that he won't steal the children away in the night?
10: I give you my word.
11: Nadab, have you found the children?
12: Yes, master. They were hiding in the rocks. They are being brought to us now.
11: I'll take them to my tent. I will keep them there, under guard. They will not escape. You will accept my word, magician?
9: I will. Until the morning, then.
10: Yes, until the morning.

0: Master Luke.
1: Tymon? Abigail? What are you doing here? Did Lamech let you go?
2: Our guard was a fat old man who fell asleep.
0: We were going to escape, but knew we couldn't leave without saying goodbye to you.
1: Goodbye? But you can't leave.
2: But we must. Otherwise Berakai will take us back to Nain with him.
1: Oh, thanks for that vote of confidence.
0: You're no magician. There's nothing you can do to impress Lamech and his men.
1: I don't want to impress them the way Berakai impresses them. I'm praying for help from God. I want to expose him for the cheap magician that he is.
2: But Berakai is more than a magician. Ugh. He has power, real power.
0: Be quiet, Abigail.
2: No, I won't. Master Luke needs to know.
1: Know what?
0: She's a silly girl.
2: I'm not. I know what I've seen.
1: Well, tell me, Abigail.
0: But
1: enough, Tymon. Let your sister speak.
0: You asked for it.
1: Abigail.
2: Berakai's tricks, the ones he does in the street, are only for show. We know how they're done. If he only did that, then I wouldn't worry.
1: But
2: there's another Berakai. The one no one sees, the one who prays to dark forces at night and practices incantations and seeks a very dark power. I've seen him when he didn't know I was watching. He seeks the evil one.
0: It's nonsense.
2: No, it isn't. I've seen it at work, and it scares me.
1: But whatever power Berakai uses, the power of God is greater. Let me tell you a story I know about Jesus. There was a man who was mute. He couldn't hear or speak. And Jesus discerned that it wasn't merely a physical problem, but that a demon had made the man that way. So he cast the demon out, and the man could hear and speak again, and everyone was amazed. But some of the people claimed...
3: He casts out demons by Beelzebub, the ruler of the demons.
4: Yes! How do we know that you are not a demon? You must assign from heaven to prove who you are.
5: Every kingdom divided against itself is brought to desolation. A house divided against itself falls. So if Satan is divided against himself, how will his kingdom stand? You say that I cast out demons by the power of Beelzebub. Now, if I cast out demons by the power of Beelzebub, by whom do your priests cast them out? Therefore, they will be your judges. But if I cast out demons with the finger of God, then the kingdom of God has come to you. When a strong man, fully armed, guards his castle, his property is safe. But when someone stronger than he is suddenly attacks him and overpowers him, the stronger man takes away the armor in which he trusted and divides the spoils. Whoever is not with me is against me, and whoever does not gather with me scatters. When the unclean spirit has gone out of a person, it wanders through the waterless regions looking for a resting place. But when it doesn't find any, it says, I will return to the house from which I came. When it comes, it finds it swept and put in order. Then it goes and brings seven other spirits, more evil than itself, and they enter and live there. And the last state of that person is worse than the first.
2: But how is any of that going to help you?
1: The only way to conquer the darkness is to expose it to the light.
0: I don't understand.
1: Perhaps the only way to bring down the house is to divide it, just like Jesus said.
2: But how?
1: Well, that's what I'm going to pray to discern. But in the meantime, go back to Lamech's tent before they realize you've escaped. Wait until morning, as we promised.
0: But what if you lose?
1: That's not an option.

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0: The sun is rising, and as we agreed, we've assembled to decide what to do with these two orphans. Berikaya, you've made a claim for them, which you hope to authenticate by power. And you may begin.
1: You are a wise and gracious man, Lamech, worthy of Solomon himself in your conduct concerning this question.
0: Yes, yes, you don't have to butter me up, Berikaya. Get on with it.
1: And so I shall. For I would be grieved to have to curse you or your men.
0: Oh, yes, yes. And we would be grieved to have to kill you in your attempt to curse us.
1: Do you challenge me, Lamech?
0: Well, if you're successful, you'll have no challenge from me. Now, show us what you must.
1: As men of the world, you understand and respect power. And power is what you shall see this morning. See here, I have a large empty pot. Come forward. These servants, you see, have water jars with which to fill the empty pot. Proceed. They are now pouring the water into the pot. You can see that the water is untouched, clear, as you would expect. There, the pot is full now. And now I'll take this blue cloth, borrowed from Lamech, thank you. You see with your own eyes that it is a deep blue. And now I'll put the cloth into the clear water. And with a mere wave of my hand, you will see a small measure of my power. Watch as I remove the blue cloth from the clear water. But what is this? The cloth is not blue. It is now red. Perhaps you are thinking this is a trick. I now ask the servants to pass the cloth around for your own inspection. Take it. As men of trade, as those who know cloth better than most know their own hands, you can see the miracle. And now look, as I take a cup of water from the pot. Water is still clear, neither blue nor red. But this is a small thing, isn't it? A conjurer's trick, you say. But what conjurer will dare go further? I'll ask the servants to now bring me a lamb from Lamech's own flock.
0: Oh, what's this, Berikaya?
1: You want to see my power? And you shall. We will now take the red cloth and cover the lamb with it. And with the power given to me by the one through whom we have life and death, I present to you the lamb.
0: Oh, what have you done to my lamb?
1: See for yourself.
0: Which, it's dead.
1: Is it? Are you saying I killed your lamb? Me? But how could I have the power to do that? I only covered it with a cloth.
0: I don't know how you did it, but it's dead.
1: Then never threaten me again, Lamech. It follows that what I have done to this lamb, I could easily do to you or your men.
0: Yes, well, be that as it may, that lamb was valuable. I will expect payment.
1: How much, Lamech? What is a dead lamb worth? Or might you get a better price if the lamb were alive? Cover the lamb with the red cloth again.
0: What are you doing? Why are you covering it again?
1: Watch. The power is mine. A gift to show fools that life and death are within my grasp. Lamb, rise now. Now go to your master. What do you say to that, Lamech?
0: Well, if this is trickery, then it is of a kind I've never seen before.
1: You believe in my power now? Or shall I do something more impressive? Perhaps I could demonstrate on one of your men.
0: Oh, no. No, I'm truly impressed.
1: And the two children?
0: Oh, well, I must concede that...
2: Wait, Lamech. You made a promise which you must uphold. Berechiah has entertained you with his tricks. Now you have to give me a chance to respond.
0: Oh, yes. Yeah, yes, of course. I'll keep my word, but whatever you do, better be good.
2: Good? I don't have to be good. These tricks are easily revealed for what they are.
0: Well, explain yourself.
2: The trick with the cloth and the pot, for example. Hand me that rock, please.
3: Yes, sir. There. Oh, all right.
2: Yes, thank you. Step aside, Berechiah. Now, all I have to do is...
1: My water pot!
2: That's right. Your water pot. Specially made with three chambers.
0: Huh?
2: Come and see. Berechiah poured the water into the central chamber, but placed the blue cloth here in this side chamber. Then he pulled the red cloth from this third chamber on this side. So it appeared the cloth changed colours while the water remained clear. Well, it was entertaining enough, but it wasn't a miracle.
0: Yeah, but what about the lamb, huh? How do you explain that?
2: Haven't you heard of the scorpion's thorn?
0: No.
2: It is a thorn from a small bush, rarely found in this area. The thorn has just enough poison to momentarily paralyze a small animal, one the size of this lamb, for instance, giving the appearance of death. Well, had we waited a few moments without Berechiah's spoken nonsense, the poison would have worn off, and the lamb would have stood up by itself.
1: It's a lie!
2: Oh, I have one in my satchel. Shall we test it on you, Berechiah?
1: I won't put up with these insults. I have proven myself. I want those children now.
0: Yes, it would appear that you've proven nothing.
1: Don't test me, Lamech. I have greater power than you've seen, a power that you do not want to see.
2: You don't have any power, Berechiah. But you are possessed by one who does.
1: What are you talking about?
2: When you forfeited the miracle of your own life, the miracle that Jesus performed on you, you gave yourself to someone else. He holds you now. I want to meet him.
1: Oh, you do. You think you have the strength for that meeting?
2: I don't have the strength, but I belong to the one who does. Come on, show yourself.
1: I had hoped to do this the easy way. But yes, I will show you power. Lamech.
0: What?
1: You have been a gracious host, and I don't mean to seem inhospitable. But a demonstration of power is what you require, and so you shall have it. Do you feel it? The fingers around your neck.
0: Oh, I feel nothing. There are no...
3: What is this? What are you doing to me?
1: What am I doing? I bid you to die, Lamech.
4: Oh, Master! Master! Stop! Stop! You're killing him! Oh, Luke, help! Mercy, please!
2: Berechiah, listen to me. In the name and power of Jesus the Messiah, I command that the unclean spirits who have inhabited your soul now make themselves known. Show yourselves! Now!
5: What do you want, physician? Have you come to cure us?
2: Are you all present?
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4: Lamech is dying.
2: I speak in the name of Jesus, the Messiah. Do you understand?

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2: And kill them, but they must not go near them or touch the carcasses. Do you understand?
3: Yes, sir, I do. Nadab.
2: Leave it to me, Master. Berechiah.
3: What have you done to me?
2: I haven't done anything, but I beg you now, accept the miracle of life that Jesus gave to you years ago. Take it into your heart.
3: Yes.

0: You're leaving us.
1: I'm not leaving you, Timer.
0: But you are.
2: It's not fair.
1: Well, wait a minute, Abigail. Didn't you say you're going back to Nain with Berechiah?
2: Well, yes.
0: He asked us to. Very politely, not like before.
2: Without the magic, he's not so bad.
1: Well, so there you are. I'm not leaving you, you're leaving me.
0: But you're going to Sykar of all places. Why don't you come back to Nain with us? Berechiah likes you now that he's better.
1: Well, I'm glad. But Nain isn't where I belong. I'll pray for Berechiah and for you both. I might even miss you.
3: Ah, Luke.
1: Oh, Lamech. Berechiah.
3: I have a business proposition for you.
1: I'm not interested.
3: But you haven't heard it.
1: I don't need to hear it.
3: Well, it could be lucrative.
1: Well, thanks anyway. Berechiah.
3: Yes, Luke?
1: Here. Take this.
3: What is it?
1: The names of believers who live near Nain. I want you to contact them. Spend time with them. You need to grow in your faith.
3: They won't accept me. They know who I am, what I've been.
1: Well, show them this note from me. It will help take care of any doubts they might have about you. And look to Malachi for any help you may need. Don't be afraid or ashamed.
3: I'll go. And the children will join me.
1: They're truly in your care now. Don't betray their trust.
3: I won't.
1: No more magic.
3: No more magic.
4: Berechiah, as a matter of interest, what will you do for a living in Nain?
3: I'm not sure.
4: I suspect you're a man of hidden skills. You know, I'm in need of a representative in Nain, someone to watch over my interests.
3: Oh?
4: You'd be perfect. Why didn't I think of it before? Yeah, come, let us sit down and discuss the matter.
3: A job as a tradesman? Interesting. I would want a percentage.
4: A percentage? A direct wage, I think.
3: Yes, a direct wage. With a percentage.
4: That's impossible.
5: Master.
4: Oh, what is it, Nader?
5: Roman soldiers. A column of them are headed our way.
4: Oh, no. Oh, they'll want to be fed. All right, warn everyone. Let's show them the best of our hospitality. Come, Berechiah. If you're going to work for me, then there's no reason to put it off.
3: Whatever you say. Master Lamech.
1: Timon, Abigail, the days ahead won't be easy. You have to help Berechiah in his new life, which means you must start new lives of your own.
0: We understand.
1: Do you? I doubt it. But just as he's given up magic, you have to give up your deception and thievery.
0: We will.
1: Promise?
2: We promise.
1: I'll take you at your word. Well, now I have to go.
0: Can't you stay a while longer? For one more meal?
2: To say goodbye?
1: No. You say goodbye for me.
0: But why? What's the hurry?
1: I've lost a lot of time, and I suddenly feel as if time is running out.
2: Time is running out for who?
1: Maybe for all of us.

0: The Luke Reports, The Finger of God, was written and directed by Paul McCusker. 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Music was composed by John Campbell. Our cast included Richard O'Callaghan as Luke, Adam Godley as Jesus, Andrew Sachs as Lamech, Peter O'Shaughnessy as Berechiah, Richard Franklin as Rufus, Paul Webster as Malachi, and Chris Emmett as Nadab. Featuring Alistair Danson, Tom Harper, Mark Payton, Stuart Pendred, John Person, Blake Ritson, and Simon Treves as the disciples, with Stephen Webb and Jade Williams as Timon and Abigail. Also starring Coral Atkins, Russell Bolter, Justin Butcher, John Glover, Brian Green, Dominic Hecht, Tim Meets, Robin Meredith, Christopher Naylor, Christopher Scott, Mervyn Stutter, and Robert Young. And I'm Dave Arnold, your producer and host for Focus on the Family Radio Theater. 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
4: With SRN News, I'm Ron Taylor. U.S. Representative Julia Letlow and State Treasurer John Fleming have advanced to a runoff in Louisiana's Republican Senate primary. Letlow capitalized on the power of President Trump's endorsement in another attempt to purge his party of people and he views as loyal, disloyal. The president supported Letlow. Trump supported Letlow over incumbent Senator Bill Cassidy, one of the few Republican senators who voted to convict him during his second impeachment trial over the attack of the U.S. Capitol on January 6, 2021. Cassidy has also clashed with Health Secretary Robert F. Kennedy Jr. by receiving less than 50% of the vote. Letlow and Fleming were unable to avoid a runoff. It takes place June 27th. President Trump says U.S. and Nigerian forces carried out a mission to kill a leader of the Islamic State group. He made the announcement of the joint operation to take out Abu Bilal al-Mahdi on a late-night social media post. This is SRN News.
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6: Your 100.7, The Word, AccuWeather forecast. Overnight will be mostly clear with a low of 50 on Sunday. Expect partly sunny skies with a pleasant breeze. Gusty winds, low humidity, and dry brush will increase the risk of wildfires. The high will reach 72. Sunday night will be breezy early on, then mostly cloudy with a low of 44. Monday morning will be cloudy with a chance of a couple of showers. As the day progresses, it will become windy with a mix of clouds and sunshine and cooler temperatures. The high on Monday will be 55. I'm AccuWeather meteorologist Jason Caterina for 100.7, The Word.
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0: For many Christians around the world, attending church has become nothing more than a Sunday morning exercise. It's a physical trip to a church building where we sit in rows and listen to a pastor present a sermon. But the Christian life is far more than that. This weekend on Insight for Living, Chuck Swindoll presents a refresher course on spiritual growth. You see, part of the Christian life includes engaging with other believers for the sole purpose of growing deeper. Are you ready to move forward in your faith? 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
1: Even though I'm a preacher, I'm convinced a church is not just a gathering of people who sit and listen to one person preach. It's not that at all. As important as the message is, it is only part of what happens in the local church. In addition to a pulpit ministry, there is an essential ministry that occurs on the personal level in each Christian's life, or perhaps I should say, should occur. One person's life touches the life of another, who then touches the lives of people in his or her sphere of influence, those whom the originator would never have even known. To make things even more exciting, those recipients in turn touch the lives of others also. Dr. Duane Litvin, former president of Wheaton College, calls this the endless chain of Christian discipleship. The Navigators call this the ministry of multiplication. Both are correct. Now, why do I say all of this with such conviction? Well, partly because I'm the product of this kind of discipleship. I have been personally mentored. There have been men in my life, some of whom you would not even know if I mentioned their names, who have made a major difference in my life, the way I live, the way I read the Word of God, even the way I deliver the message. They saw potential where I didn't. They encouraged me to become something more than I was. They reproved me, and they corrected me. They encouraged me. They affirmed me. They modeled what I longed to become. They saw the most potential in me where I often saw the least. Another of my mentors, the late Dr. Howard Hendricks, said that every Christian needs at least three individuals in his or her life. We need someone who has come before us, who mentors us. We need another beside us who shares our burden. And we need someone beyond us whom we're mentoring. This process has been occurring ever since Jesus began it with his disciples. As we talk today about strengthening your grip on discipleship, we need to focus our attention on what the Lord said in his Great Commission, as found in the 28th chapter of Matthew. I like the way the New Living Translation renders verses 16 through 20. Listen carefully. Then the 11 disciples left for Galilee, going to the mountain where Jesus had told them to go. When they saw him, they worshipped him. But some of them doubted. Jesus came and told his disciples, "I have been given all authority in heaven and on earth. Therefore, go and make disciples of all the nations, baptizing them in the name of the Father and the Son and the Holy Spirit. Teach these new disciples to obey all the commands I have given you. And be sure of this, I am with you always, even to the end of the age." And now I'll turn next in my Bible to the book of Mark, chapter 3. Verses 13 and 14, where we read, "Afterward Jesus went up on a mountain and called out the ones he wanted to go with him, and they came to him. Then he appointed 12 of them and called them his apostles. They were to accompany him, and he would send them out to preach." Being a disciple does have a price tag. And Jesus spelled that out for us in the 14th chapter of Luke, verses 25 to 33. A large crowd was following Jesus. He turned around and said to them, "If you want to be my disciple, you must hate everyone else by comparison. Your father and mother, wife and children, brothers and sisters, yes, even your own life. Otherwise, you cannot be my disciple. And if you do not carry your own cross and follow me, you cannot be my disciple. But don't begin until you count the cost. For who would begin construction of a building without first calculating the cost to see if there is enough money to finish it? Otherwise, you might complete only the foundation before running out of money, and then everyone would laugh at you. They would say, 'There's the person who started that building and couldn't afford to finish it.' Or what king would go to war against another king without first sitting down with his counselors to discuss whether his army of 10,000 could defeat the 20,000 soldiers marching against him? And if he can't, he will send a delegation to discuss terms of peace while the enemy is still far away. So you cannot become my disciple without giving up everything you own."
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1: Now, some time ago, we began a series which we have called Pulpit Talk. We've addressed the issues that the church is experiencing, and we have done it up front. Not the things we feel will be needs and issues, but things that are. We began with a talk on priorities. We talked about the importance of our ministry being biblical, that our ministry ought to be authentic and gracious and relevant. If at any time one of those four ingredients is missing, we're getting off target. So we emphasize the value of staying with our priorities. With those priorities in mind, we launched the second time around the subject of involvement, and we challenged all of us to guard against being isolated believers. The tendency of our times is to become isolationists, to sort of become our own person and care little, need little that has to do with others. We don't want that around here. If that is your goal in life, you don't belong here. We don't want to become a great, big, giant, uninvolved body of onlookers who come like people in a stadium to watch it happen. Somehow, we want the Spirit of God to move within our midst and to help all of us see ourselves as mutual ministers with one another, not people who come to watch someone minister. So we dealt thirdly with encouragement, and our ministry, we hope, will take on more and more of that. Not people who destroy and discourage others, but people who help construct other lives, people who have healing in their hearts, who care about people in need, and hope, if possible, to lift the burden rather than add to the weight on other shoulders. Then we got very serious the fourth time. We talked about purity, personal moral purity. We allowed God to speak through 1 Thessalonians 4 as he addressed directly the issue of being people who don't compromise with their marital fidelity. If you are single, you don't compromise in your sexual life. You remain morally pure until and if God brings you into marriage. Purity is a vital part of the Christian's mark. It's one of our symbols, or it should be, and has been throughout time. When we compromise morally, we lose our distinctive. So we dealt with purity up front.
2: The fifth time, we talked rather boldly about money. Not just giving money to a church, but seeing our money as a gift from God and everything we make as having come from God and all of it being a part of His possession entrusted to us. We talked about saving. We talked about borrowing. We talked about coveting. We talked about investing. And we talked about giving. We saw in 1 Timothy chapter 6, three categories that relate to money. Those who don't have it and their problem with covetousness. Those who desire to get rich and the problem with traps that we fall into with greed. And those that have plenty of money and the wisdom needed in using it. Last time we dealt with a personal matter of honesty and we called it integrity. The value of being people who are honest. We keep our word. We keep our promises. We pay our bills. We don't fool around when it comes to something we have stated would be true of our lives. Therefore, we hate phoniness and wearing masks. We shoot for that which has integrity in the heart of it. Today, we're covering a theme that I fear might lose a little of the punch of this series, the theme of discipleship. The reason I fear that is because it is the N word. I don't think I read a dozen articles on the subject of ministry that did not either imply or directly address the subject of discipleship. It is an overworked and overused term, but I'm going to be rather bold in saying it is an underapplied concept. Even though you and I have heard a lot about discipleship, and even though we're now familiar with the word, if the truth were known, most of us still are not discipling. Most of us are still spectators when it comes to ministry. That is not only unwise and unhealthy, it is unbiblical. Matthew chapter 28 is the chapter that includes the final words of Jesus before he ascended from the earth. His last will and testament has been called the Great Commission, which is another way of saying his final challenge to the people that are left to carry on in his place. Most of us could quote the words in verses 19 and 20, for we have heard them all our Christian lives. But right in the center of this, quote, Great Commission, unquote, there is discipleship that most of us have missed. Beginning our reading at verse 16, we find Matthew 28 saying, but the 11 disciples proceeded to Galilee, to the mountain which Jesus had designated. And when they saw him, they worshiped him. But some were doubtful. It might encourage some who read these words, by the way, to notice that after 3 years and more, eyeball to eyeball, shoulder to shoulder, life to life, face to face with Christ, to the very last minutes he was on the earth, some still doubted. That's understandable. A lot of things were deep and mysterious, strange to them, right up to the end, so they still wondered how it all fit together. If you're a struggler, you're in good company. So were some of the disciples. Some still doubted. And Jesus came up and spoke to them, saying, all authority has been given to me in heaven and on earth. Go, therefore, and make disciples of all the nations, baptizing them in the name of the Father and the Son and the Holy Spirit, teaching them to observe all that I command you. And lo, I am with you always, even to the end of the age. There it is, big as life. Make disciples. Now, if I read this correctly, as Matthew originally wrote it, there is one major action word. Everything else sort of supplements that one major word of action. The major word is make disciples. Now, to do that, you have to go. You need to baptize. You must teach. But the major emphasis of his final word to his church was, make disciples. Question, are you making disciples? Oh, I'm going. I'm witnessing. Are you making disciples? I've been involved in evangelism since I was in the family of God. Are you making disciples? You don't realize how many hours I have taught the scriptures to classes. Are you making disciples? If the answer is no, you are not fulfilling the Great Commission. Now, I don't mean to be needlessly offensive in making it sound like that, but I think unless we see it like that, it'll never come through to us. We will do anything but make disciples, because making disciples requires personal involvement. You see, I think a number of people live under the mistaken impression that Jesus held mass crusades, and he won a lot of converts to Christianity, so that by the time he left the earth, there were thousands of people who had been led to Christ because he met with them in places around that first century time. No, there were a few occasions when the scripture records that he did have those mass meetings, but his time was spent with a handful of 11 or 12 men. Before we stop off at Luke 14, I'd like to have you go to Mark chapter 3. So it's just a few more pages on. I'd like you to see how this all started. We're going to go back in time some 3 years, and we're going to see Jesus Christ as he begins his ministry. Now, when we do this, you need a little orientation. The world of Jesus' day was a religious world. There were Sadducees, there were Pharisees, there were scribes, there were religious pros. There were people who knew the synagogue talk, and they met faithfully every Saturday. They kept lists in their minds of people that did and did not do the things they expected and required. They had a system of do's and don'ts that would just outrank any legalist today. The religionist of that day was hardcore, and he was zealous. He was determined to get people into the religious rigmarole of their day. Jesus came and cut a new swath. He didn't fit into their system. In fact, he saw right through it. And he called a spade a spade. Rather than meeting with them, he called his own band together. And of all things, not one of them was a religionist. Not one. One man had been fishing. Another was fishing along with his brother. There was a man who was in the tax gathering business, and another was in his own personal work. Several of them, we don't even know what their profession was, if they had one. Not one was really impressive. But verse 13 of Mark 3 tells us he went up to the mountain and summoned those whom he himself wanted. I don't exactly know how that happened. I rather expect that Jesus, looking out over a group of people in a period of time, picked and chose different ones and said, in this summons, wouldn't you be mine? Wouldn't you give up your profession and become a part of this God movement that I'm a part of, I'm the leader of? Wouldn't you follow me and trust me for job security and retirement benefits? Wouldn't you be willing to do that? And they did. They were summoned, and it says in verse 13, they came to him. Now, when they got to the mountain together and he looked out over this group, it says he appointed 12. Here again, I'm not exactly sure what that means. Perhaps it's at this time he gets down specifically and says, gentlemen, I'm not talking about just part of your time being spent doing this. I'm telling you, I want you to be committed to me. I want it to change your whole profile. I want it ultimately to alter your attitude. I want it to affect the way you make decisions. I want it to make an impact in your home. I want it to so revolutionize you, that you are not like you have ever been before spiritually. I want you to be one of the 12. Right about now, some of you are probably thinking, oh, those guys must have been very, very bright to have been chosen. I mean, to have been picked among the 12, what an honor to become one of Jesus' own choices. Robert Coleman, in my estimation, has written the finest book on discipleship that I have ever read. It's called The Master Plan of Evangelism. And in the book, I quote a few things Coleman says. It all started by Jesus calling a few men to follow him. The initial objective of Jesus' plans was to enlist men who could bear witness to his life and carry on his work after he returned to the Father. Now keep listening. What is most revealing about these men is that at first they do not impress us as being key men. None of them occupied prominent places in the synagogue, nor did any of them belong to the Levitical priesthood. For the most part, they were common laboring men, probably having no professional training beyond the rudiments of knowledge necessary for their vocation. Perhaps a few of them came from families of some considerable means, such as the sons of Zebedee. But none of them could have been considered wealthy. They had no academic degrees in the arts and philosophies of their day. Like their master, their formal education consisted only of the synagogue schools. Most of them were raised in the poor section of the country called Galilee. Apparently, the only one of the 12 who came from the more refined region of Judea was Judas Iscariot. By any standard of sophisticated culture then and now, they would surely be considered as a rather ragged aggregation of souls. I like the way Coleman puts it. That makes us all feel comfortable. We at least fit there in a rather ragged aggregation of souls. Not many noble, not many high, not many mighty, not many significant, not many impressive, says Paul, but God chose people like you and me and appointed us to be his own. So he appointed them to be among the 12. Now verse 14, one of my favorites in all the New Testament. And he appointed the 12 that they might be with him and that he might send them out to preach. There was a summons. There was an appointment. There was an association, which we will call involvement with Christ. And then there was service. One of the greater mistakes the church of this generation makes is snapping people quickly from the birth process and putting them in places requiring maturity prematurely. How many of us went through that and lived through the frustration of serving Jesus Christ before we were ready? We heard one of our missionaries talk about the difficulties connected with the premature birth of their little boy, Alan. And we all understood that baby needs care, needs time, needs attention, needs assistance. Spiritually speaking, we too need time to heal, to get on our feet. We need time with Jesus Christ. Then we're ready to preach. Then we're ready, better ready to serve. The Church of Jesus Christ has become so all fired, involved with service, service, service, that very few feel they have the time to just spend time with Christ. The vital role of discipleship has been lost in the mass hysteria of our concept of Christianity.
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9: Senate primary, Letlow capitalized on the power of President Trump's endorsement in another attempt to purge his party of people who he views as disloyal. Trump supported Letlow over incumbent Senator Bill Cassidy, one of the few Republican senators voted to convict him during his second impeachment trial over the attack on the Capitol on January 6, 2021. Cassidy also had clashed with Health Secretary Robert F. Kennedy Jr., receiving less than 50% of the vote. Letlow and Fleming were unable to avoid a runoff. It takes place June 27th. North America's largest commuter rail system has shut down after unionized workers went on strike. The Long Island Railroad in New York ceased operations early Saturday morning as five unions representing about half the workforce walked off the job. This is SRN News.
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11: Your 100.7 The Word AccuWeather forecast. Today will bring partly sunny skies, breezy conditions, and a pleasant day overall. Gusty winds, low humidity, and dry brush will increase the risk of wildfires. Expect a high temperature of 72. Tonight will remain breezy in the evening with mostly cloudy skies and a low of 44. Tomorrow morning will be cloudy with a chance of a few showers, followed by increasing winds and a mix of clouds and sunshine in the afternoon. Temperatures will be cooler with a high of 55. I'm AccuWeather meteorologist Joe Lundberg for 100.7 The Word.
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0: Man. 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It's Kevin McCullough, Monday through Friday, on That Kevin Show. And now, from the Connors and Sullivan Broadcast Studios, the man who is not what he wants to be, but is way grateful that he's not who he used to be, here, the Kevin!
1: All right, Kevin McCullough, glad to have you with us. It's a brand new edition of That Kevin Show, and couldn't be more thankful than to have you joining us. And it's one of those days, friends. You know the Dickens line about the Tale of Two Cities? It was the best of times, it was the worst of times. That was the start of my day today. I woke up and I'm trying to see, well, what happened in China overnight? How did the negotiations go? What's going on? Did Trump get some big piece of news done? And I see that the White House has released kind of a summary statement online about what all happened. And as I was reading through it, I was very excited because it sounded like a lot of good things did in fact happen. And when I got to the one part towards the end of the statement, I was very excited. It said this, President Xi also made clear China's opposition to the militarization of the Strait of Hormuz and any effort to charge a toll for its use, which is what Iran has been floating. And he expressed interest in purchasing American energy to reduce China's dependence on the Strait in the future. Huh. Who was talking about that the last couple of weeks? Who floated that idea? Who was sitting there saying to every person that I could talk to on this show about it, hey, here's an idea. And I heard most of them say back to me, yeah, they're not going to do that because they're cheating the markets with getting the really, really, really, really cheap stuff from Iran and Russia. Well, I said, well, what if they want to be back in the good standing of the global community? A good partner offering them a low price helps them reemerge as a good nation. But anyway, I saw that was said. I circled it. I highlighted it. I fired it off to my friend Katie McFarland, who's the only person that said what I thought was even remotely possible. And I said, I think someone's been listening to our conversations. And she wrote back, I wouldn't be surprised if it was DJT himself personally. I was like, you got to be kidding me. I mean, it might be possible. The president has read my column. He has made notes about them and sent them to me. Scariest thing I've ever had is to pick up the phones. It's the Secret Service. We need your address. I'm like, oh, okay. But it was because they wanted to mail me something. And I got a hard copy of my column back from the president. I had written about the fact that if he wanted to run again, it was his choice and not the party's and not anybody else's. And I laid out all the things that he needed to still accomplish. And he wrote back with a note in his own handwriting on top of the column. We do have a lot of work to do, Kevin, and I will give it everything I've got. Sincerely, DJT. So I don't know. I mean, maybe someone in the president's office is in fact listening to what we're talking about here on the show on a regular basis. I wouldn't be surprised if that was the case. I mean, evidently KT McFarland wouldn't be either. But here's the great thing about it. If that happens, if we develop an economic alliance with China, then we're going to have a boon to domestic energy production in America. That's going to help our economy in a big way. And it helps keep them in check on the other end of it. So I'm hopeful that this summit will yield some good news yet. And I think that they're off to kind of an interesting start. But that was the happy part. Then I'm going through my morning, get my kids to all the things that they got to go to, because it is May-cember. Everything is happening that happens in May. And I get a note from Tom Tradup at Salem headquarters, and he says, call me. And I call him, and he says, Kevin, I don't know how to tell you this, but we have not yet sent our first child to Angel Tree Camp. And I'm thinking to myself, Monday, Tuesday, Wednesday, this is now Thursday. We've lost 3 days. There's 162 kids that need camp this summer that don't under any circumstances have the financial resources to do it, but for only $200, a good Samaritan can say, hey, I want you to know about Jesus. I know your parents are in prison. I know one of your parents committed a crime. I know that they've gone through the redemptive Bible study in prison, and that they've asked that you have the chance to know about Jesus too. And I know that Angel Tree Camp will make the gospel center in what you're going to learn, and that this would be a life-changing, transformational, maybe salvation-inducing experience for you. I do not want to be the host of the show where the audience goes, no, we're not giving that to kids this summer. Friends, I am not hopeless. I am hopeful, but I'm a little surprised. And here's what I want to do, just in the effort of doing everything that we can. Would there be five people this hour of this show that would step forward and say, I'm going to see to it that at least one of those kids gets to camp? At least one of these children will get to Christian camp this year and hear the gospel. Would you be that one person, that first person to do that? It's $200. You can do it $50 a month for 4 months. You can do it $100 a month, months and whatever. But if someone would do that right now, I will match it. In fact, for the first five people this hour that sponsor children for Angel Tree, me, Kevin McCullough, will match those number of kids going to camp. Personally, I'm not asking anybody else or any organization or anything else to do that. This is how important I feel it is that we get these kids to camp. There are 162 of them on the list. All 162 live in crummy situations. Their parents, one of their parents, if not both of their parents, are in prison. They're living with a relative or someone who doesn't always look out for them the best. But their parent has gone through the Bible training program in prison. They've asked specifically that they be given the chance to come to know Jesus at camp themselves. You're going to be a part of bringing that family to faith in Jesus because of your generosity. I need five brave warriors that are going to say, we're not letting these kids rot this summer. I refuse to believe that this audience wants these kids' souls condemned to hell. I think that we are the show. I think we're the audience. I think we're the people that say Jesus is the hope for us, and we are going to go for it. So will you stand with me? Will five of you stand with me this hour? Here's the phone number, 888-206-2794. 888-206-2794. 888-206-2794. 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It shouldn't take more than just 60 seconds, maybe 2 minutes to fill out the information and send the gift. But I can't let myself believe that we're going to let 162 kids just kind of rot on the vine this summer. We can't do that. We can't do that, friend. We know what a difference Jesus made in our own life. We have to give that gift to someone else. We have to introduce, we have to tell people about his hope. They don't have any hope. 888-206-2794, 888-206-2794, or thatkevinshow.com, thatkevinshow.com.
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0: But, you know, she also knows she needs a savior. She magnifies the Lord in what is called the Mary the Magnificent, and she rejoices in God, her Savior. So though she's honored, though she's favored, she understands her limitations and that she herself needs Jesus as her Lord and Savior.
1: These are three very distinct and different women than from each other and from one another, but also a strong sampling, friends, of what Scripture has to say about what motherhood looks like. Tomorrow we're going to talk about two women that get singled out as having done it really well by the Apostle Paul. And we'll figure out what he liked so much about what they did and why it was so important. Pastor Dave Watson, thank you for everything that you're doing, and thank you for being with us.
0: Kevin, thanks so much for having me. It's a great privilege. Please have an amazing day.
1: God bless. Got it. And nycshepherd.com is where you can go for all of Pastor Dave's resources. Kevin McCullough coming right back. Don't go away.
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3: With SRN News, I'm Ron Taylor. North America's largest commuter rail system is shut down after unionized workers went on strike. The Long Island Railroad in New York ceased operations early Saturday morning as five unions representing about half the workforce walked off the job. The MTA has said it would provide limited shuttle buses to New York City subway stations. Governor Kathy Hochul urging Long Islanders to work from home, if possible. U.S. Representative Julia Letlow and State Treasurer John Fleming have advanced to a runoff in Louisiana's Republican state primary, Letlow capitalizing on the power of President Trump's endorsement in another attempt to purge his party of people he views as disloyal. Trump supported Letlow over incumbent Senator Bill Cassidy, one of the few Republican senators who voted to convict him during his second impeachment trial. A suspected terror attack injures 8, 4 critically hurt in Modena, Italy, earlier yesterday. This is SRN News.
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5: Your 100.7 The Word AccuWeather forecast. Today will bring partly sunny skies, breezy conditions, and a pleasant day overall. Gusty winds, low humidity, and dry brush will increase the risk of wildfires. Expect a high temperature of 72. Tonight will remain breezy in the evening with mostly cloudy skies and a low of 44. Tomorrow morning will be cloudy with a chance of a few showers, followed by increasing winds and a mix of clouds and sunshine in the afternoon. Temperatures will be cooler with a high of 55. I'm AccuWeather meteorologist Joe Lundberg for 100.7 The Word.
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1: glad you're with us. I hope that you are planning to have some fun this summer. Maybe you're going to take the family on a vacation. Maybe you're going to come with us to Italy in September, October. We've got that trip. It's going to be fun. Listen, before you do, do me a favor. Take a look at your budget and what you've got planned, and think about the joy that you're going to have with your family doing the fun thing that you're going to get to do. It's probably going to be thousands of dollars to go do it. Even if it's a short trip, it's probably going to cost you a couple of grand to get the family away and take the trip and buy the food and do all the things. Well, what if you took 10% of that and just said, you know what, maybe we'll cut out something here or there, but we're going to take 10% of that same amount, and we're just going to bless one kid with a trip this summer that's going to blow his mind and completely catapult him to a different place in life, emotionally, spiritually, maybe intellectually, maybe relationally with other people. I mean, one of the things I remember about growing up and going to a Christian summer camp was that I developed friendships with people I would have never had the chance to meet. And to this day, some of those people are still very close friends of mine 56 years later. Like, this is not a pie in the sky kind of idea. You're touching these kids in a very real way, and relationship is just part of that. Tom Tratip is back with us to talk about the amazing program of the Angel Tree Camps. You've been working with them longer than I have, Tom, and you've seen it up close. But when you're talking about even some of the counselors at some of the camps in all 50 states, they are former Angel Tree Camp recipients that went to camp, somebody paid their way, and now they've come back to help this new generation of kids find Jesus, know the Lord, get their life straightened out, and have an experience that is unforgettable. I mean, it is such a joyous thing to see this kind of unadulterated good that is going on with Angel Tree Camps.
10: You raised two things that were great aspects of the Angel Tree Camping program. One of them is that you made these friends who you still stay in contact with, whether they're pen pals or they're sending emails or you get on the phone with them. There's a little boy named Joseph who we've heard from. He's so excited. He's going back to Angel Tree Camp this year. It'll be his second time at camp. And he said, four of the kids who were in my cabin last year are also coming back. So they stay in touch and they're all going to be in the same cabin with the same counselor. So that kind of,
1: that's special.
10: It really makes something that they look forward to all year long. And secondly, when you mentioned the part about the counselors, there's a lot of people who started out as an Angel Tree kid, a boy or girl who went to camp on a scholarship, like you were asking listeners and viewers to come forward with. But then they went on, finished college or finished high school, went on to college, finished college. And then they come back and work with Prison Fellowship. It's a great nonprofit organization started by Chuck Colson years ago. And they become a counselor. And in a couple of cases, people that I've talked with have become camp directors. So they have devoted their lives to the Angel Tree program because not only does it help kids during the summer, but there are also sports camps at other times of the year. At Christmas time, Angel Tree provides a Christmas gift from the incarcerated parent with a special note from them and a Bible attached. It's a wonderful, wonderful program with great people who have a heart for Jesus, and they just look forward to molding these children from introverted, unhappy kids who are trapped in a hot city or a bad neighborhood into a happy summer camper. And if they get to spend a week in the fresh air, horseback riding or swimming or archery or the other things, Hugh Hewitt always mentions lanyards. I never made a lanyard in my life, nor do I want to know what one is. But he totally gets every year, he goes crazy. Get a lanyard at camp. It's an experience a kid will never forget. So trust me, it's an opportunity to turn a child's life around from being part of potentially the criminal justice system. If they don't break that cycle of crime, they end up repeating their parents' footsteps. This is a chance to really turn things around and bless them with a gift that won't harm you financially. You maybe have to tighten your belt a little bit, as Kevin said, but it will truly bless them for eternity.
1: Yeah. Well, I happen to live in maybe one of the most expensive places in the country. So if I want to have a date night with my wife, It is very uncharacteristic if we can ever come out of date night at under $200 for just a nice dinner in the city and some time together.
10: And that's just the gas.
1: And that's why we only do it about once a month, because we have to live on a budget. But friends, I'm saying you consider that and you think about, well, for instance, if I drive my kids through the drive-thru of Chick-fil-A on a weekend, which is only Saturdays because they're not open on Sundays. But if we do the drive-thru Chick-fil-A, I think it costs us, getting what everybody their normal order is, I think it costs us exactly $48.59. And I know that it costs us $48.59 because I paid exactly that amount on my credit card many weekends in a row going through the Chick-fil-A drive-thru paying $48.59. Well, for two more dollars in four weekends where we maybe stay home and have peanut butter in the middle of the day on Saturday instead of going to the Chick-fil-A drive-thru, for one month, we could make a kid's camp dream come true. So I've never thought it's about whether or not someone can. It's a matter of, friends, let's be very honest, it's about where our priorities are and what we want. And if we want to send a kid to camp, if we want for them to experience the joy of knowing Jesus and having this experience, then let's make a way to do that. Here's the phone number. It's 888-206-2794, 888-206-2794, or you can go to thatkevinshow.com, click the Angel Tree banner at the top. thatkevinshow.com, click the banner at the top of the page, or go to 888-206-2794. Kevin McCullough coming right back.
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9: Welcome back, Kevin McCullough. Glad to have you with us. Coming up at the end of the show, I've got some thoughts on something that happened last night that I just want to make sure that I say, because I've been thinking it all year, and it's one of those things where I've complained so badly about some of the things that have gone so wrong, particularly in culture, particularly in entertainment, particularly in the music arena, that something happened last night that was incredible as it was happening, and then the end result was just as incredible. And I'll bring some clarity to all that coming up. I do want to say that we cannot get 162 kids to Christian camp this year without your help. And you're going to hear me wax eloquent about this in the days to come. My friend Tom Tradup is on with me today. I am so grateful for so much that happened in my life because of the ability to go to a Christian camp, to be able to be taught about what understanding Jesus, who he was and what he accomplished and what his will is for me and all the rest of that. That's a big part of it. But in addition to that, this idea that that the relationships I made, the moments of study that I had, just to not learn biblical passages or read verses, but then to sit in God's beauty and God's nature and reflect upon what that meant in the world around me, and to see the beauty of his setting sun, to see the beauty of his creation, the beautiful lake and forest and trees and stuff that I, you know, growing up in the suburbs, I wasn't a stranger to nature, but it wasn't what I lived in. And if that's true for me, friend, I just have to tell you, if it's true for me, it is doubly true for the kids that Angel Tree is trying to help, because they are growing up many times in an almost incarceration existence themselves. Yeah, it's their parent that has committed the crime and is behind bars. But growing up in public housing, growing up in rundown neighborhoods, growing up in buildings with no air conditioning, growing up with just an existence that almost excludes nature to some degree, to then have the chance to get on a bus and drive to the country and see grass and blue sky and stars at night. There are literally kids that have gone to Angel Tree Camp who never saw stars before their first night of camp in their whole life. This is one of those things where I just hope you catch the vision for it. And we just have, real quickly, dozens of people that say, you know what, I can sponsor 1, 2, 3, 5 kids at camp, and I want to do that and jump right in right now. $1,000 would take care of a week of camp for 5 children. For about $1,000, I can send my kids away to sleepaway camp. One of them. I can send one of my kids away for a week of sleepaway camp for about $1,000. For $1,000 to Angel Tree, you could help maybe a brother and sister or an entire family of kids, or maybe 2 families of kids, have a week of camp that they would not have otherwise. And the best part of all of it is that they're going to be discipled by counselors who are not only Christians, who are not only Christian counselors who want to help children, but that are children that came out of some of their same background. Some of the counselors are kids that started out going to Angel Tree Camp, had their lives changed, became believers, dedicated their lives to Jesus, and are now participating with Angel Tree to help the next generation of kids come to know him. I just think it's an amazing thing, and I just want everybody to be involved and to help us get as many of these kids. 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
13: With SRN News, I'm Ron Taylor. The World Health Organization has declared the Ebola disease outbreak in Congo and Uganda a public health emergency of international concern after more than 300 suspected cases and 88 deaths. In a post on X today, the World Health Organization said the outbreak of the disease does not meet the criteria of a pandemic emergency like the COVID-19 pandemic, but advised against the closure of international borders. U.S. Representative Julie Letlow and State Treasurer John Fleming have advanced to a runoff in Louisiana's Republican Senate primary. Letlow capitalized on the power of President Trump's endorsement in another attempt to purge his party of the people he views as disloyal. The president supported Letlow over incumbent Senator Bill Cassidy, one of the few Republican senators who voted to convict him during his second impeachment trial over the attack on the U.S. Capitol January 6, 2021. This is SRN News.
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15: Your 100.7 The Word AccuWeather forecast. Today will bring partly sunny skies, breezy conditions, and a pleasant day overall. Gusty winds, low humidity, and dry brush will increase the risk of wildfires. Expect a high temperature of 72. Tonight will remain breezy in the evening with mostly cloudy skies and a low of 44. Tomorrow morning will be cloudy with a chance of a few showers, followed by increasing winds and a mix of clouds and sunshine in the afternoon. Temperatures will be cooler with a high of 55. I'm AccuWeather meteorologist Joe Lundberg for 100.7 The Word.
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0: many were refusing to admit for years and years, and now we can kind of say, oh yeah, this is really an issue.
1: Well, can't fix it till you identify it, that's for sure. Nirja Deshpande, thank you for all that you're doing with Independent Women. Thank you for hosting us last week, and we'll talk to you again soon.
0: Thank you so much. It was lovely meeting you and your wife. I was so happy to see you in person.
1: What a great group of people IWF is, and what a great event that gala was. Thank you again. Coming right back from New York, friends, don't go anywhere.
2: Stick around for more of That Kevin next.
3: With SRN News, I'm Ron Taylor. The World Health Organization has declared the Ebola disease outbreak in Congo and Uganda a public health emergency of international concern after more than 300 suspected cases and 88 deaths. In a post on X earlier today, the World Health Organization said the outbreak of the disease does not meet the criteria of a pandemic emergency like COVID-19 and advised against the closure of international borders. U.S. Representative Julie Letlow and State Treasurer John Fleming have advanced to a runoff in Louisiana's Republican state primary, Senate primary. Letlow capitalized on the power of President Trump's endorsement in another attempt to purge his party of people he views as disloyal. The president supported Letlow over incumbent Senator Bill Cassidy, one of the few Republican senators who voted to convict him during his second impeachment trial over the attack on the U.S. Capitol on January 6, 2021. This is SRN News.
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5: Your 100.7 The Word AccuWeather forecast. Today will bring partly sunny skies, breezy conditions, and a pleasant day overall. Gusty winds, low humidity, and dry brush will increase the risk of wildfires. Expect a high temperature of 72. Tonight will remain breezy in the evening with mostly cloudy skies and a low of 44. Tomorrow morning will be cloudy with a chance of a few showers, followed by increasing winds and a mix of clouds and sunshine in the afternoon. Temperatures will be cooler with a high of 55. I'm AccuWeather meteorologist Joe Lundberg for 100.7 The Word.
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1: 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And that's because that kid went to an angel tree camp and had an amazing experience finding Jesus and learning all about life. Here to tell us why it's so good is Tom Tradup, who's been an advocate for Prison Fellowship and Angel Tree for a long time. And Tom, I think there's something very sweet very innocent, very pure about a child that goes to camp for the first time. They're kind of not knowing what to expect, even if their parents haven't been in prison. I mean, just regular kids that are growing up in the suburbs feel sure. this way. But imagine the multiplied impact of living in high-rise projects in a hot city where the sun beats down and there's no air conditioning and you're surrounded by gangs and crime and all the rest of it. And you get to be taken out of that environment and put in a place where your feet touch grass. And you get to see what a tree feels like up close. And you get to, I don't know, ride a horse or paddle a paddle boat or take a canoe up a creek. You get to do all of this stuff that you've never done before. And the emotional impact of it, I think of it as like kind of like an exploding marker in some of those illustrations where kids get to color things and the color changes and as it becomes like more 3D, the more they color. That's what you're doing to this kid's experience when he goes to summer camp. It's a life that they've never dreamed of, and it just takes them by surprise.
11: So many people who are watching and listening can't relate to what you just said, but it's totally, totally true. If you've ever seen the movie West Side Story, or if you go back further into the old black and white Glenn Ford Blackboard Jungle movie, that's where these kids live. I mean, the excitement is, oh, I get to go on the basketball court for half an hour and run around on the hot concrete. They may have a park in their neighborhood that's got one teeter-totter that, you know, 80 kids are trying to play on. Here's an opportunity where they get on a bus, they go out of the city, they are experiencing suburban and then rural life for the first time, and they get off that bus, and man, it's like in the opening of The Wizard of Oz, to keep the movie theme going, when Dorothy goes from black and white into Technicolor, they suddenly are at a summer camp that is a Christian fellowship from morning till night. They get three squares a day where they sit together with other kids, all of whom have a mom or dad in prison. So they don't feel in any way ostracized or like they're the odd person out. It's such an amazing experience for them. And because of you and your dollars that you donate, the miracle happens. It truly is a transformation of them in a way that changes their life for eternity.
1: And I think that when you're talking about wanting to have an impact on the next generation, you know, there's a lot of things that we can kvetch and complain about easily, and how culture goes wrong and all the things, fatherlessness and all the things that take place. And certainly with kids who have parents in prison, they've not been dealt a very good hand from the outset. I mean, you're already kind of behind the eight ball. But here's the really cool thing about this. This is just what I call an unadulterated good. There's no downside to this. Your dollars gets a kid to that Christian camp with Christian counselors, inundated with the gospel being lived in front of them and taught to them. And they learn songs about the gospel and who Jesus is. And they do arts and crafts, and they get to go on nature walks, and they get to see the beauty of God's creation up close. They go fishing. They do the things that they've never done before. And when they come away with that, and again, the concentration of the emotional power of all this is just, it's like little bombs going off in their heart. I've never done this. Wow, that's amazing. I've never done this. You can't put a dollar amount in terms of quantifying how deeply this impacts them, how much of a world it opens up to them, how much of a yearning for God and Jesus is planted within them. And we know, Scripture promises us that when you plant a seed, that God is faithful to harvest that. So it's we're wanting to get them in these places where the soil of their hearts can be tilled a little bit. A seed can be planted, watered, nurtured, and something like new life grown from the inside out. Jesus coming into their life and doing so in a safe environment where there's no sirens going off at 2 a.m. There's no shootings outside their building. There's no ducking because you're afraid that the bullet's going to come through the window or any of the
11: No sleeping in the bathtub.
1: Yeah. You're taking them to a completely different level of life. And I really believe it's the best thing. I had a personal fondness for Christian camp when I was a kid growing up, and I didn't grow up in any of the challenges that these kids have. So imagine the impact it makes on them.
11: One of the things that they tell me is that, and I hear this from kids at several of the camps that we've visited, the biggest thing for them, other than sitting around a campfire, because campfire is a huge deal, and never seen one of those before, is breakfast. A lot of them never get breakfast. And to have an opportunity to race across the lawn and get to the cafeteria, and they've got a woman who looks like Aunt Bee on the Andy Griffith Show mixing up pancakes. Some of them have never seen a pancake. Yeah. Can you imagine this?
1: Friends, it's so simple to do. It's a one-time gift of $200. Takes one child to camp this year. 888-206-2794. 888-206-2794. 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
2: 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That Kevin. Kevin McCullough.
1: All right, welcome back. It's That Kevin Show, thatkevinshow.com. Again, celebrating all day today. I think the president was listening to the show this week. And we're gonna keep celebrating that. Anyway, on Thursdays, we do set the news down for a little bit to talk to Shelley Goldberg about things related to the subject of parenting, trying to become better at what we do. And Shelley, this week, we've never dealt with this type of issue before. What are we talking about?
21: That's right, Kevin. This is new. This is a topic that a lot of parents are uncomfortable talking about. There's a lot of shame, but it's really quite normal, especially developmentally for young children. It's about hitting. What do you do when your child hits their siblings, hits you, hits their friends? And today we're talking about young children, toddlers, you know, 2, 3, 4, 5 year olds. In future discussions, we'll talk about teens, and that's a whole different thing, and middle school kids. But today it's the young ones. So key points, Kevin. Young kids, big emotions, really huge emotions, and they just don't know how to handle it. They don't know how to regulate how they're feeling. Your staying calm is the most crucial. That is key. And also being a great role model. Kevin, I know you were a fabulous role model with your kids. I have no doubt about it. And you don't want to hit your kids in response to seeing them hit. So those are the basic kind of rules of the road. And by the way, forget those long conversations about we don't hit and blah, blah, blah. They're great, but not in the middle of a meltdown. Your toddler can't hear you. They've lost it. These are the conversations you have during the week on a regular basis. They're important. They're key. They're wonderful, but not in the middle of a meltdown.
1: Hmm.
21: All right. So why are your kids hitting? Just some basics again. Inability to communicate. The research shows that late talkers have the highest incidence of temper tantrums and hitting other children because they can't express their feelings. So sometimes just the inability to communicate is what's setting your child off. Lack of self-control. They don't understand how to delay gratification. They haven't learned it yet. They want it now. They can't understand why it is they have to wait for anything. Sometimes it's the need to feel powerful. They see an older child in the playground who gets what they want by grabbing that toy, and they're thinking, oh, I guess that's what you do. It might also be that your child is hungry or overstimulated or just plain tired. Could it be childhood trauma? Could it be that there's physical or sexual abuse, something going on at school with a caregiver at home? Without question. And this might be your child's way of letting you know something is very, very wrong. And in this case, mom and dad, you need to be a detective and fast. But today, again, we're talking about the garden variety. You've got that toddler and they're just lashing out because they want that toy or they don't want to leave the playground. And they're hitting you. They're hitting another child or they're hitting your sibling. So what do you do to stop your child from hitting? Number one, act early. Look for that sign in their body language or in their eyes that something is going to happen. You want to really try and intervene before they hit. You can do this by distracting them, changing the subject, introducing a new game, leading them into another room, suggesting that they go for a walk. But once they reach that critical place where they're now hitting, mom and dad, you have to immediately intervene, immediately, and let them know that hitting hurts, and I won't let you do this. Validate their feelings. Let them know, I know you're angry. I know you're really angry. You want that toy. I know you're really angry. You're hitting because you don't want to leave the playground. But it doesn't mean that there aren't consequences. The consequence can be for 1 or 2 minutes, you remove them from the situation. You know, you walk them out to another room. What you can do during the week, not in the middle of a meltdown, but during the week, is to talk about why hitting is not good, explain what a gentle touch is, and then give your children all the things that they can do when they get really, really, really mad and they want to hit. You can talk about hitting the pillow, clenching their fists, and roaring like a lion, hugging themselves, finding an adult to tell that they're so mad they're going to hit somebody, talking to their stuffed animals. But these are the kinds of things you do not in the middle of a meltdown, but in conversations on a regular basis throughout the week. Make sure that you have enough one-on-one time with your kids.
1: Mm-hmm.
21: Because sometimes kids are hitting because they're not getting enough attention. And they're angry and they're mad, but they're mad that they want more of you. And make sure that you praise your kids enough, because to give them, you know, positive praise for all the great stuff they're doing, so that you're not just bringing attention to when they're acting out.
1: Mm-hmm.
21: Don't try to reason with that child again in the middle of the meltdown. I love this book, What to Do When You Feel Like Hitting. That's by Dr. Kara Goodwin. And they give you tons of things that you can model for your child, you know, like clenching your fists and roaring like a lion, singing, going into your tent in your room and holding your stuffed animal. And a great website for additional suggestions, Kevin, momjunction.com. How to Stop a Child from Hitting had some great suggestions. Kevin, your thoughts?
1: Well, this is really practical. And I think that if you have kids on the spectrum that are already non-communicative or other things, that you may have some of these symptoms show up. We didn't necessarily have kids that hit other kids or hit us, but my oldest, my Latin, math, science, chemistry, nerd genius kid, when he was very little, he didn't engage kids in conversation. He would go up and chest bump them. And that was his way of saying hello. He'd chest bump you and he'd bump into you and the kid would look at him like, what'd you do that for? And he just didn't communicate well. He communicates great now. We got him some good help. But that physical activity does replace the verbal ability, especially to be clear when they're confused about feelings and so forth. But I think these are all really, really helpful. And I think that the thing that you said that I agree with the most is distraction. I think if you can turn their head onto something else, get them thinking about something else, it just works out 10 times better every single time.
21: I agree with you, Kevin. Distraction is key with toddlers.
1: Yeah.
21: Yes.
1: All right. Shelley, thank you so much. Have a great week. We'll talk to you again next time.
21: Thank you, Kevin.
1: Kevin McCullough coming back from Times Square. It's That Kevin Show.
0: Stick around for more of That Kevin next.
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1: All right, friends, Kevin McCullough, glad to have you with us. Just a few minutes left in today's show, and I just want to reiterate what I said earlier. If there are five of you that will stand with us today, that will say, I am not going to let these precious kids who have nothing working in their favor. They don't have a stable home life. They don't have two parents that aren't in prison. They don't have so much in life they are robbed of. And yet, they have this. They have all of this in common. They have a parent who's in prison, who has gone through the Bible study program for Angel Tree Prison Fellowship. And in prison, for the Prison Fellowship Angel Tree program, once they've completed it, they have asked, they've been given the opportunity, and they have requested, they have nominated, if you will, their child to be allowed to go to a Prison Fellowship Angel Tree camp this summer in all 50 states, for the one closest to them, to be able to go to an Angel Tree camp this summer so that they can experience Jesus, so that their child can know the God who made them, so that they can begin to learn about how God loves them and why it's so important. And friends, my earnest pleading with you is that today we would help at least five children, that five of you would be courageous enough to say, I'm going to care about these kids that nobody else cares about. The rest of the world has given up on them. Their parents are in prison. They're getting what their family deserves. That's how everybody else thinks about it. We, as followers of Jesus, we should be thinking about it from the perspective of, what does Jesus want for these kids? What if one of them turns out to be the Billy Graham of his generation? What if one of these Angel Tree kids this year finds Jesus and spends eternity in heaven in ways that they don't even understand or realize could be possible now? Friends, it's so vital. And that's why I put the challenge out there. I will match the first five children that we send to camp today at 888-206-2794, 888-206-2794. I'm going to match you child for child personally. I need five of you to go and say, take a name off the list. I'm taking care of that child's scholarship to camp. The only way these kids get to camp is through scholarships because they don't have money. And Angel Tree understands how expensive camping is. If you go to a commercial camp, you're paying $500 to $1,000 for the week of sleepaway camp for that kid. They're doing it for $200 per child. In all 50 states, kids whose parents are incarcerated, who under no fault of the child at all, find themselves living in a situation that's horrible, you rescue them out of that, you take them to the beautiful outdoors, they ride a horse, they swim, they learn about Jesus, they open their Bible, they begin a relationship with him. They make friends with other kids that have had similar circumstances when they show up thinking nobody's going to like them because their parents are in prison? Friends, this is such unadulterated good. How can we not help? How can we not help when the future, the salvation of these children hang in the balance? Friends, my plea with you is, will you join me in this effort? And I will put my money where my mouth is. I need five people to stand up and say, yes, we will help a child today. Kevin, we've been listening to you for the first 3 days. Now it's time to take action. We're ready to go. Friends, there's 162 kids on my list. I want all of them to be sent to Angel Tree Camp this summer. 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
11: Concern after more than 300 suspected cases and 88 deaths. In a post on X early today, the World Health Organization said the outbreak of the disease does not meet the criteria of a pandemic emergency like the COVID-19 pandemic, and advised against the closure of international borders. U.S. Representative Julia Letlow and State Treasurer John Fleming have advanced to a runoff in Louisiana's Republican Senate primary. Letlow capitalized on the power of President Trump's endorsement in another attempt to purge his party of people, in his view, is disloyal. Trump supported Letlow over incumbent Senator Bill Cassidy, one of the few Republican senators who voted to convict him during his second impeachment trial. This is SRN News.
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13: Your 100.7 The Word AccuWeather forecast. Today will bring partly sunny skies, breezy conditions, and a pleasant day overall. Gusty winds, low humidity, and dry brush will increase the risk of wildfires. Expect a high temperature of 72. Tonight will remain breezy in the evening with mostly cloudy skies and a low of 44. Tomorrow morning will be cloudy with a chance of a few showers, followed by increasing winds and a mix of clouds and sunshine in the afternoon. Temperatures will be cooler with a high of 55. I'm AccuWeather meteorologist Joe Lundberg for 100.7 The Word.
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26: Here's what I will do if you give, he tells the people of Malachi's time. You'll be blessed. I'll reward you with blessing so much that you won't even be able to contain it.
27: Pastor Brett Metter points to a true and sure source of blessing to those who give back to the Lord.
26: And it was Billy Graham who coined that phrase, you can't outgive God. The scripture promises material and spiritual benefits to the man who gives to God. I challenge you to try it and see. And I would challenge you the same thing.
27: When Jesus said, seek first his kingdom and his righteousness, and all these things will be given to you, he was promising to meet our needs if we put him first. Yet many of us have shortchanged ourselves by neglecting God in various ways, including with our finances. And that's the challenge Pastor Brett Metter draws for us from our study in Malachi on today's Word.
8: Today, I'm going to talk about tithing. Malachi chapter 3 is arguably kind of the epicenter of the topic of tithing. And that's why we're going to talk about this. And you know, we live in a world that understandably sort of weirded out by the whole topic. We've seen a lot of wacko stuff coming from the church in this area of giving and tithing. It's just gotten weirder and weirder. I understand the abuses, and hopefully I'll be able to clear up some of that, how it really is supposed to be according to the Bible. So let's see what happens here in Malachi chapter 3, verse 7 is where we'll pick it up. Even from the days of your fathers, you are gone away from mine ordinances, and have not kept them. Return unto me, and I will return unto you, saith the Lord of hosts. But you said, wherein shall we return? Will a man rob God? Yet you have robbed me. But you say, wherein have we robbed thee? In tithes and offerings. You are cursed with a curse, for you have robbed me, even this whole nation. Bring ye all the tithes into the storehouse, that there may be meat in mine house, and prove me now herewith, saith the Lord of hosts, if I will not open you the windows of heaven and pour you out a blessing, and there shall not be room enough to receive it. And I will rebuke the devourer for your sakes, and he shall not destroy the fruit of your ground, neither shall your vine cast her fruit before the time in the field, saith the Lord of hosts. And all nations shall call you blessed, for you shall be a delightsome land, saith the Lord of hosts. Ha! Radical statements here. And what an important topic here. First of all, the Lord points out the need of the people. In verse 7, he kind of calls them out. He says, you know, you need to return to me and I will return to you. And then they say, wherein should we return to you? Do you sense a little bit of an attitude from the people here? Where in chapter 1, the Lord says, I have loved you. And the people said, wherein have you loved us? And most of us, even if you're a nominal Bible student, you can say, well, how about when the Lord opened the Red Sea so that you could go through and get away from Egyptian's army? How about when he delivered you from being slaves in Egypt? Like, I could list 100 things that the Lord did lovingly toward the Jews. But here are the Jews in Malachi's time, at the end of the Old Testament period. They're saying, when did you love us, God? And then the Lord says, and you've dishonored and despised my name. Wherein have we despised your name? And that's the attitude of the people. And this sort of discourse goes on and on through this book. And the Lord says, man, I want you to return to me. How do we return to you, God? And the Lord says, here's how. And he gives us this whole dissertation on their tithe and their offering. The need of the people was to return to the Lord. That's what we read in verse 7. Return to me, and I will return back to you. And isn't it interesting that the idea of being with the Lord and returning to the Lord, one of the measurements that's associated with that is this idea of your money and giving. And the Lord calls him out on it and he says, man, you need to give of your tithe and offering. That's how you return to me. You know, if we're looking at the tithe in the Old Testament, what part of their stuff were they supposed to give? Were they to look at all their stuff? If you had to pick out the stuff you were going to give out of the tenth, what was your part that you were supposed to pull out? The first fruits, the best fruits. Yeah, but Brett, that's my blue ribbon prize winning 4-H sheep. Exactly. That's the one you give to God. The best of your fruit, the best of your crops and your herds and flocks and what have you. Can I remind you of the people of Malachi? The Lord said, you bring your lambs, Malachi chapter 1, verse 8. And he says, if you offer, speaking of the sheep, the blind for sacrifice, is it not evil? And if you offer the lame and the sick, is it not evil? Offer it to your governor. Will he be pleased with thee or accept thy person? Saith the Lord of hosts. He's saying, man, you guys, if the governor came to your house, you wouldn't even give him the lamb that you're giving to me as a sacrifice. But they gave begrudgingly. That's where the people of Malachi's day were. They not only were robbing God of the tithe and offering, but when they brought their sacrifice, they'd say, find some old crippled, broken down old lamb, and let's give that one to God. They were giving begrudgingly. That's not the way we're supposed to give. It should be that joyful, man, I get to give the best to the Lord. That's why 2 Corinthians chapter 9, verse 7, every man, according as he purposeth in his heart, so let him give, not grudgingly, or word begrudgingly, or of necessity, for God loves a cheerful giver. That should be the heart behind giving. When you give of your substance to the Lord, it's supposed to be cheerful. I love this is a fun translation. The word cheerful is the Greek word hilarion. Can you imagine what word we get from hilarion? Hilarious. The Lord loves a hilarious giver. Brett, we need like a comedian to come to church. And no, the idea is that there should just be a hilarity when you're giving. Like, oh, I just love that I get to do this. This is awesome. Not, oh, I got to give to the Lord again. I would say if that's your attitude, you might as well keep your money. Because you're messing with the whole purpose of giving is to be an act of worship and something that should be joyful and something that is meant to be a blessing. So some people, if you're stuck on that, Brett, I think tithing is of the Old Testament law and I don't want to give because I'm not under the law. Well, then that's great. I would say that's correct. You don't and you shouldn't give. And if it's something that's begrudging, don't do it. It should be driven personally by your relationship and your love for the Lord. It's not a got to, it's a get to. Brett, I'm more of a New Testament kind of Christian. I like the New Testament. Oh, let's see what the New Testament's model of giving is. Let's go to Acts chapter 4 and check this out. And it says there, and the multitude of them that believed were of one heart and of one soul. Neither said any of them that aught of the things which he possessed was his own, but they had all things in common. Verse 33, and with great power gave the apostles witness of the resurrection of the Lord Jesus, and great grace was upon them all. Neither was there any among them that lacked. They weren't missing out on anything. For as many as were possessors of lands or houses sold them and brought the prices of the things that were sold and laid them down at the apostles' feet. And distribution was made unto every man according as he had need. There's the New Testament model. Sell everything and you bring it to the church leadership's feet and drop it down. Do you guys want to go with that model? Now, why don't we do that model? I'll tell you why we don't do that model. I'll just tell you, I'll be honest with you. Because the church was in a unique situation back in those days. By the way, what is this? There's a name for this. Socialism or communism even. This is communism. By the way, I'm going to say something that's going to freak some of you guys out. Communism would be a wonderful, amazing form of government. It really would, except for one problem. Sin. You put communism with people who happen to be sinful, and then you get massive corruption and evil. But that's true with any form of government, by the way, even capitalism. Like, it's funny how wherever you add people in the mix, it makes things ugly. Why was this working? The answer, it was working because they were under massive persecution at this time. The Roman Empire and the various, you know, emperors that came through, 10 waves of Roman persecution on the church. And the church was running for their lives. Like there was a day where these Christians, for just believing in Jesus and saying Jesus is Lord, they would dip them in hot wax and burn them to death and then hang them on the street like streetlights and light them on fire. That was a tough day as being a Christian back in those days. So the church, they were living in very scary times. So they had all things in common. They sold all their possessions and brought it all together. And they survived by loving for and caring on one another. Wherever you see persecution, you oftentimes see purity. Interesting enough. By the way, along with this chapter, we also have the story in Acts chapter 4 of a little couple named Ananias and Sapphira. They were seeing this go on where everybody was giving of their possessions. And so Ananias said, hey, let's do that. We'll sell our possessions, but we'll keep some for a rainy day for us. But we'll tell them we're giving all of our possessions. So Ananias comes walking into Peter and sets down all of the stuff and says, here's our possessions. And Peter says, all of your possessions? And Ananias says, yep, everything. He falls down dead. And they drag him out, you know. And Sapphira comes walking in a little later and is like wondering where Ananias is. But she brings and says, here's the rest of it. Ananias and I, we sold all our, here it is. And Peter says, all of your possessions? Yes, it is. She kicks over dead. Man, aren't you glad the Lord doesn't move like that in his church today? That was a good lesson for us. But man, you know, can you imagine on a Sunday us all singing, I surrender all. I surrender most. Like, that would not be so good. But that's what happened in that day because they were not being honest before the Lord about their giving. God wants to develop in his people an obedience, especially in the area of giving. So how does the church do with this, generally speaking, in the area of giving? Well, as it turns out, the studies, the average Protestant, he gives only 3% of his income to the church, who attends church regularly. 3% is the typical average. Now, this starts to introduce something that's interesting about some things that are, you know, some of you are not going to like, but I'm just going to say it anyway. After we see, you know, first of all, the need of the people, they need to return to the Lord, the sin of the people, they were keeping their money from the Lord. Then the Lord gives the remedy to the people about how they fix this problem. And the first thing that he says is right there in verse 10, the verse part, bring ye all the tithes into the storehouse. This is where the tithe goes. In the Old Testament, the storehouse was a place where the food was kept. And then the people would divvy out the food from the storehouse and take care of the community from the storehouse. That's the Old Testament model. In the New Testament, the Bible calls the Word of God the food, if you would, and it's the place where people are fed. The storehouse, you know, the storehouse in this context meant the temple, right? God's house. If you read verse 10, bring ye the tithe into the storehouse that there may be meat in mine house. That means the temple. So in the New Testament, that temple ministry moved to more of a church context where the church was where the tithe was supposed to be. So the storehouse in the Old Testament, temple, the storehouse in the New Testament was the church, even as they would lay their tithes and their money down at the apostles' feet. Now, this is important because what is the church? Some of you say, well, the church is all people who are Christians in the world. And there's a certain truth to that. But you also have to understand, God recognizes three institutions in the world. He recognizes government, he recognizes the family institution, but he also recognizes the church of Jesus Christ. And the church has leadership, according to God, and leadership is elders, deacons, and bishops. The word bishop is episkopos in the Greek. It's an elder in the church who's also probably pastor, but more of an administrative kind of elder, the episkopos. So there's three major roles, and a church is made up of those leaders, a group of episkoposes and elders and deacons leading the congregation. That's the organization that God recognizes. So when it comes to bringing your tithe, you need to make sure that you're bringing your tithe to a place where the church is structured, organized. Brett, I'm not into organized religion. Well, you're not into what God actually said needs to happen. You're actually rebelling against God's plan when you say, I don't like organized religion. I understand there's been abuses of organized religion, but there's a lot of interesting thing that's happened in these last 100 years or so with a lot of wacko churches and the prosperity gospel and all that. People just kind of said, we're going to give our money wherever we kind of feel like it. And so a lot of nice, wonderful organizations, parachurch organizations, are getting people's tithe and offering. I don't think that's actually the biblical model. I believe that the model goes, the tithe goes to the storehouse. That's the church, the organized church. The church where you're fed is where your tithe, I think, belongs. Now, your offering is that free will, and you can do whatever you want with that. And then the Lord says something interesting about once you give of your tithe. He says, put me to the test. He says here in verse 10, bring the tithe to the house that there may be meat in mine house. And he says, and prove me now herewith. I love the ESV on this one. It basically says, and thereby put me to the test, saith the Lord of hosts, if I will not open the windows of heaven for you and pour down for you a blessing until there's no more need. This is what the Lord promises he should do. So we've got the, where should we bring our tithe? The storehouse, that's the church. And the Lord says, test me on this one. And he also tells us in the Bible when we should give. Interestingly enough, you can jot this down in your notes. 1 Corinthians 16:1-2. Now concerning the collection for the saints, as I've given order to the churches of Galatia, even so do ye. Upon the first day of the week, let every one of you lay by him in store, as God hath prospered him, that there be no gatherings when I come. Paul says, I don't want to see a collection plate going by when I'm there. But do that on the first day of the week. Now, for you guys that know this, what was the first day of the week of those people in those days? Sunday. Saturday was the Sabbath for them. And that's when the synagogues were full, Sabbath day on Saturday. But the church started meeting early in their forming on Sunday morning. Why did they switch from Saturday to Sunday? Anybody? The resurrection of Jesus. Jesus rose on a Sunday morning. So he says the first day of the week, when you gather together, that's when you collect the tithe and offering. And the reason I point this out, this idea of the first day of the week and why that's important, is because it's part of the worship that we do. When we gather together, it's part of an act of worship. And so when you give, make sure that you're giving with a heart to say, Lord, this is an act of worship because I love you. You can just go, I can have joy when I say, Lord, this tithe, it goes to you. And make a point when you're, you know, doing your budget or your finances or whatever, make sure and just use that as an opportunity to worship the Lord when you're giving to the Lord. I think sometimes people miss out on some of the fun of giving. So the first day of the week, which is Sunday, they were giving their tithe and their offering. You say, but Brett, what if we're struggling financially? Well, this is again where Debbie and I, from the very beginning, that 10% was never mine to begin with. So your budget kind of has to reflect that. And also we've found, and so have you, that the Lord says in Philippians 4:19, my God shall supply all your needs according to his riches and glory. That's a promise from God's word. And you know what's funny about this is I remember years ago when I first taught this, for months I had young couples come up, Pastor Brett, you're not going to believe it. We didn't see how this was going to work out, giving of a tithe, but we started doing it and we changed a few things in our budget, but it was still, we didn't see how it was going to work out. And then over and over, the Lord just kind of blessed the, you know, grandma sent a check or they got a raise at work. And I've got that story 100 times over. And it was Billy Graham who coined that phrase, you can't outgive God. I think he's the one who kind of first said that. You can't get around it. The scripture promises material and spiritual benefits to the man who gives to God. You cannot outgive God. I challenge you to try it and see. And I would challenge you the same thing. The Lord says, I'll open up the floodgates of heaven. You know, the remedy is just to do it. Give and see and prove, test God on this to see if this is actually going to be true. How many of you know this to be true and you've tested God on this, and every time when you think you're not going to do it, somehow God works it out? How many of that happened to you guys? But what I have found is there's a lot of people that are still trying to scrimp and save and trying to figure out, and I'll see if I can pay my tithe, if I can pay my Netflix bill. But it's funny how we prioritize, and the tithing gets to be the blind, lame, crippled lamb, like the people of Malachi. You got to give the Lord the first if you're wanting to do it sort of with a biblical attitude. And then when you do give with a biblical attitude, that's the fourth point of our lesson today. And that is number 4, God's blessing on the people. And it starts at the third part of verse 10. Just check it out and see. If not, I will open the windows of heaven and pour out a blessing that there won't be enough room to receive it. And verse 11, I will rebuke the devourer for your sake, and he shall not destroy the fruit of your ground, neither shall your vine cast her fruit before the time in the field, saith the Lord of hosts. And all the nations shall call you blessed, for you shall be a delightsome land, saith the Lord of hosts. There's 3 main things the Lord says. Here's what I will do if you give, he tells to the people of Malachi's time. The first thing he says is you'll be blessed. I'll reward you with blessing so much that you won't even be able to contain it. And man, the Lord is so good at that. And I've seen that time and time again. You know what's interesting as just an observer of church life in many years? Sometimes the people are like, yeah, we're not going to give. That's just something we don't do. They're the ones that do constantly kind of seem to struggle. And it's not that they're not hard workers. It's just that their work doesn't really produce what they really were hoping. But the Lord says, man, test me on this. And so when you do, the Lord says, I'll take care of you. I'll reward you. And this is what you're supposed to put to test. The Lord will open the window of heaven. Then there's another phrase here that's interesting. He's not only going to reward you, but number 2, he'll rebuke the devourer. Who's the devourer? Satan. Did you know that the devil is a devourer and he wants to make your money not go as far as it should? Do you ever get a sense that your money's being devoured? Have you ever felt like your money is, where does it go? Like you get a raise and you're like, oh man, we're going to be in the money now. I got a raise. And then you kind of do the math and somehow your raise just kind of disappears. And you're like, I thought I got a raise. Where's the extra? And you're like, oh, it's in my gas tank now. That's the devourer. That's the normal operation of finances in sort of a godless context. But the Lord says, I will rebuke the devourer for your sake if you test me on this in the area of giving. Then the third thing, he will not destroy the fruit of your ground. I'll put it this way. He will revive your land. He says, man, listen, the ground, the fruit will not be destroyed. Neither shall your vine cast her fruit before the time in the field. You say, what does that have to do with anything? Well, that would be the representation of their vocation of that day. They were farmers. They had vineyards, and they were at the mercy of God for rain and for good weather, that the fruit wouldn't over-ripen too quickly and fall to the ground. And they were kind of at the mercy. And the Lord said, listen, if you give faithfully to me, I'll take care of the part that's out of your sphere of influence. I'll take care of the part of your income, your vocation, that could be catastrophe. I'll take care of it and make sure it's fruitful and a blessing. Have you ever felt like your job, your occupation is fruitless? You work hard, but you don't feel like you get the reward that's due. Could it be linked to this issue? The Lord says, I will rebuke the devourer, and I will revive your land and make your land prosperous, speaking of your vocation. And then with all that, the implication, your relationship with the Lord will be in the right place. Return to me, the Lord says, and I will return to you. Well, how do we return to you? In your tithe and offering of your giving. You know, where your treasure is, that's where your heart's going to be. And put me to the test on this one, and I'll bless your socks off. And true, the law of tithing is Old Testament, but I believe the principle of giving and being a generous giver is something that's very much biblical and sound. So it's not a got to, nobody's cracking the whip, and that's not my job. My job is to say, here's what the Bible says, and then your job is to say, Lord, what should I do with that? How should I respond to the idea of giving? And I would just say, you should seek the Lord on that. But for me, I'm just going to say for me, and this is, I'm not going to die on this battlefield, but for me and Deb,

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2: Lord, we're just so thankful for your provision. 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And you are the one who provides all of our needs according to your riches and glory. So we pray blessing on your church, Lord. Speak to us. May we be obedient to your word. So we pray this knowing you've heard our prayer now. In Jesus' name, amen.
3: 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Pastor Brett Metter, closing our time on today's Word. 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
3: Senate primary, capitalizing on the power of President Trump's endorsement in another attempt to purge his party of people he views as disloyal. The president supported Letlow over incumbent Senator Bill Cassidy, one of the few Republican senators who voted to convict him during his second impeachment trial. The president says U.S. and Nigerian forces carried out a mission to kill a leader of the Islamic State group. He made the announcement of the joint operation to take out Abu Bilal Maliki in a late-night social media post Friday that offered few details. A suspected terror attack injures 8, 4 critically in Modena, Italy. Police say a suspect, identified as Salim El-Kudri, rammed his vehicle into pedestrians. The attacker also stabbed someone who tried to intervene in the crime. More at srnnews.com. 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
5: Your 100.7 The Word AccuWeather forecast. Today will bring partly sunny skies, breezy conditions, and a pleasant day overall. Gusty winds, low humidity, and dry brush will increase the risk of wildfires. Expect a high temperature of 72. Tonight will remain breezy in the evening with mostly cloudy skies and a low of 44. Tomorrow morning will be cloudy with a chance of a few showers, followed by increasing winds and a mix of clouds and sunshine in the afternoon. Temperatures will be cooler with a high of 55. I'm AccuWeather meteorologist Joe Lundberg for 100.7 The Word.
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0: Engage in Truth.
1: Well, everybody, welcome back to Engage in Truth. This is John Bornsheen. I'm the senior pastor at Calvary Fellowship Fountain Valley Church right here at Colorado Springs. And I'm so glad that you're tuning in again today. Dr. Ford is still out of the studio. He will be back with us in a couple weeks. So I'm going solo for this week and next. And as you know, we wrapped up Daniel chapter 8 last week and really examined what Daniel 7 and 8 had revealed to us of this foreshadowing, telling us of the Antichrist that is to come, and then also giving us what was a future date for Daniel, now a past date for us, of Antiochus the Fourth Epiphanes, and how he was a type and shadow of what will eventually be of the final Antichrist, the final seven-year Shemitah of a time of judgment upon the earth, in which he will then rule harshly for 3.5 years, known at the middle point, which would begin the Great Tribulation. And so we spent a great deal of time assessing this Antiochus the Fourth and how he ruled and ruled harshly, and what he did to desecrate the temple of God, and how likewise the future Antichrist will do the same thing, desecrating a temple structure that is not commissioned by God. We have to recall the fact scripturally that the Garden of Eden, built by God, a place where he walked the cool of the day and interacted with Adam, who was likened to a first priest to tend the very place where God was. And I believe that place was at Mount Moriah, not in Turkey, but down at Mount Moriah. And then we see the next temple that would come there, which would be the temple that was built by Solomon. And then the next that would follow it, built by Zerubbabel and Ezra. And then there will be yet another temple, according to Ezekiel. We go to Ezekiel chapter 40 to 48, and we'll see the millennial temple of Jesus Christ that is so large it consumes all of the Temple Mount as known today and crosses over across the Kidron Valley, the Central Valley, and even over to the Hinnom Valley. It's so massive you can fit all the other temples inside of it. So a lot has been going on at Mount Moriah, and whatever this temple structure is that's built during the final 7 years is never called a temple biblically. It's likened to a temple. It is called an abomination of desolation. And so we spent a great deal of time in Daniel chapter 7 and 8 going through many of those variables. And now we're going to move into Daniel chapter 9 today. But before we do, let me just highlight some things that are going on globally. Right now, we're keeping our eyes fixated on the news of what is transpiring in the Middle East over the Strait of Hormuz, specifically these negotiations with Iran, Persia of old. And we know that according to the Bible, Ezekiel 38 reveals to us that God is not finished with Persia. In fact, they will join a coalition of other nations to rise up against Israel, and God will render his justice, his judgment upon them at the Golan Heights as they descend down upon Israel from the north. And then we have nations to the south that will come up, and God will deal with them as well. And ultimately, this will lead to a series of events as it unfolds with Armageddon and eventually to the rule and reign of Jesus Christ. So Persia's not going to be finished with whatever negotiations come about from this. In fact, listen to this. Just a couple weeks ago, 2-3 weeks ago now, the United Nations nominated the Islamic Republic of Iran to help shape policy on women's rights, human rights, disarmament, and terrorism. Okay, that's right. You heard me correctly. The United Nations did that, nominated Iran with all of those areas, human rights, disarmament, and terrorism, because clearly they're the ones paving the way in those subjects. Isaiah chapter 5, verse 20 says that we will call evil good and good evil. And this is happening all around us. It's crazy what's going on out there. And I think that happens when we see the world through a biblical world view. You see, the stage is being set for the return of Jesus Christ. We're seeing all kinds of headlines about riots, wars, earthquakes, ecological changes. It's all getting very close to what Matthew 24, 7 to 14 describes as the time of the end. And so right now there are peace talks with Iran, with Pakistan of all nations assisting in these peace discussions. Now, you have to know that according to the Hadith, you're allowed to lie in 3 different instances if you're a Muslim. Okay, and I'm not talking about the Shiite doctrine of taqiyya. I'm talking about, according to the hadith, a Muslim can lie to his wife. They can lie to bring about peace, and they can lie during war. Okay, so as long as they think that they're at war, and that's what they've perpetuated, that for the last 47 years, the leadership of this nation of Iran has declared war against America and against Israel and any Western power in between. And Pakistan, of all nations, lied and stole to attain nuclear weapons, and they're the ones who have been hosting these peace talks. So Pakistan had declared themselves a nuclear power on May 28, 1998. They were the seventh country in the world to publicly test nuclear weapons, the first Muslim majority nation to join the nuclear club. And they did it by lying to attain through the black market while telling the West that they had no intention to make a nuclear weapon. Does that all sound familiar? It should, because that's exactly what Iran is telling us too, telling the entire world that that was not their intent. And of course it is. And then, of course, we're seeing the war that's waging still in Lebanon due to the presence of Hezbollah there. And we have to be reminded that they also have been supported by Iran. Over just the past 24 years, Iran has provided more than 41,923 rockets to different terrorist groups, and they've launched them into Israel, killing over 1,900 civilians. But their main goal ultimately is to produce nuclear weapons. And God has used Israel over and over again to police the Middle East, if you will, to stop these efforts to bring forth nuclear weapons. He did that using Israel against Iraq in 1981, against Syria in 2007, and now against Iran in 2025 and 2026. And ultimately, something is going to happen in Damascus, Syria. Isaiah 17 speaks of that, where the whole city is wiped out. We're not sure how that happens. Could it be a weapon of mass destruction of some sort? We don't know. Most likely not nuclear, otherwise that would go into Israel. But could it be wiped out by some other type of armament or explosion that, or series of explosions that wipe it out because perhaps there is the presence of a nuclear warhead there? No matter what we find is that this Strait of Hormuz has now become the focal point of all of this. And you also have to realize that the Strait of Hormuz provides 89% of crude oil predominantly to Asia, mainly to China. And the U.S. uses only 2.5% of that. Now, of course, there's also talks about aluminum and all sorts of other things going on there. But there's been an attempt by Russia and China, listen, to create an alternative alliance and a currency to dethrone the U.S. dollar as the reserve currency. It's called BRICS, B-R-I-C-S. And as of January 2025, the BRICS alliance consisted of 10 official member countries, starting with Brazil, and the most recent to be joining this group was Indonesia. But in that group, we also see Russia, China, Egypt, Ethiopia, Iran. We see a number of countries that emerge in Ezekiel chapter 38. In fact, Turkey has recently applied to join BRICS. Cuba had also asked to join. And then, of course, we know that Venezuela supplied Cuba, and now we have Venezuela. So there's a lot more going on to this than meets the eye. We have thus 10 countries, with Turkey now joining, officially uniting Turkey, Russia, and Persia, and Ethiopia with BRICS, all countries that are cited in Ezekiel chapter 38 that ultimately come against Israel. So this was revealed to us 2,500 years ago in the Bible, countries that didn't even exist yet. And there are 3,268 verses on future events that are fulfilled exactly as described. And there are 1,817 prophecies on 737 different matters of the Bible that are coming to pass. So the Bible's never been wrong. It's never missed a prophetic statement. And we've just now gone through Daniel chapter 7 and 8. And in that study, we talked about in Daniel 7 specifically, verses 7 and 24, that 10 horns appear on a fourth beast in Daniel's vision. And the beast from the sea in the Apostle John's revelation from Jesus Christ. And we see that in Revelation 13 and 17. So the little horn that's described in Daniel is an 11th horn. It's a little horn. It rises amongst the ten, uprooting three of the original horns. And then we have this coalition of Gog that's formed in Ezekiel 38. In that, what we find very interesting is that there's another group called the Neutral Observers. Sheba and Dedan are specifically cited there. Those modern counterparts today are Saudi Arabia, the United Arab Emirates, and Oman. Then we also see Tarshish that's described there, and it's young lions. Now, some believe that to be Spain or Britain, possibly some of the territories from them, possibly Canada, Australia, maybe even the United States, as an observer. But Ezekiel 38 is often described as one of the final prophecies to occur before the Antichrist offers a peace agreement with Israel. And they're allowed then, the Israelites, allowed to rebuild their temple, and the final 7 years begins, known as the tribulation. While all of this is going on, anti-Semitism has increased 800% in parts around the world, with many calling on Jews to start going to Israel. And we've seen a number of applications already out of Europe of many, over 300,000 reported as of late, of Jews going back to Israel, making application to make their pilgrimage back, an aliyah back to Israel. And that was prophesied in Isaiah chapter 11, chapter 27, 49 and 60, even Jeremiah 30 and 31 and Ezekiel 36. Interesting, Hosea chapter 11 describes the people of Israel leaving the West to return to Israel, that God will roar like a lion. And what has this whole operation been called? Operation Roaring Lion. So we are getting very close to the return of Jesus, and it may still be years away. But my challenge to you is to use your time wisely. You've been given a short season left in the final days before the return of the King. Will we be found faithful? Are we truly about the Lord's work? We can get very enamored with eschatology. And even as of late, people have been talking a great deal about AI and the advancements therein and how the whole world's moving toward that. It could change the currency of the world, lead to the mark of the beast and all sorts of, lies and illusions. Then we can certainly talk about UFOs and, unidentified aerial phenomenon and all these things that are going on. And you probably heard all the chatter about that, too. A lot of these things are ultimately distractions from our mission. We have a mission before us, the Great Commission. And it's not just to go out and talk about Jesus. We're to go out and make disciples of all nations. That means investment of time and energy into the lives around you to seize the day for the glory of the Lord. We've got to be about his work. So with some of the time I've got left here, I want to take you to Daniel chapter 9, because in Daniel chapter 9, as we start off our study there, we're going to be going through the first 19, we'll get our way through this, 19 verses, but we'll see if we can get through just a few here today. But this is Daniel's prayer for the people. And this is going to be what I believe is one of the most powerful written prayers in the Bible as we read this. And the word is actually, the word of God is filled with them. I mean, the words of our Lord Jesus and his prayer that's captured in John chapter 17, verses 1 to 26, or even the longest written prayer that's found in Nehemiah chapter 9, verses 5 to 38. That's right, that whole section is a prayer. But in this study, I want you to hear the aching heart of Daniel for God to forgive and restore his people, specifically in this context, the nation of Israel. And it's a prayer of repentance, a prayer of restoration. And these words will ultimately convict us individually, and really it should convict us corporately as the church. I mean, this is a special occasion where we get to hear how an uncompromising prophet of God prays. I mean, after all, this is a man who was willing to die to keep praying three times a day. Remember that back in Daniel 6, verse 10? So what we're going to see here is how he prays and how it aligns so perfectly with the Lord's Prayer that's found in Matthew chapter 6, verses 5 to 15. And not only will we hear Daniel's love and his adoration for God and ultimately for God's holiness, but we'll see as we continue through this study how God hears his prayer and issues commands as a result of the prayer of Daniel. Now, don't for a moment misuse that, okay? Even just me saying that can fuel some who say, see, in my praying, I can direct the hand of God. No, you have to understand that God is the one who burdened Daniel to pray this in the first place. He already heard his words before they ever were to his tongue, and because he even heard them before he made the world. But it's God ultimately who moves on our hearts that we would even pray his will to be done. So God ultimately gets all the credit for anything that we pray that aligns to his holy word, right? So we dare not pat ourselves on the back on this. We are simply vessels through which God operates. And praise be to God that he shapes us with his potter's hands, and we being the clay bowl, and he shapes us and molds us to exactly what he wants, and yes, even to pray his words back to him. I believe this study ultimately will change the way you pray, though, because we read in Revelation that the prayers of the saints are used in warfare against Satan. In Revelation chapter 5, verse 8, it reads, "Now when he," and this is Jesus, "had taken the scroll, the four living creatures and the 24 elders fell down before the Lamb, each having a harp and golden bowls full of incense, which are the prayers of the saints." And then we see in Revelation 8, verses 3 to 5, "Then another angel, having a golden censer, came and stood at the altar. He was given much incense, that he should offer it with the prayers of all the saints upon the golden altar, which was before the throne. And the smoke of the incense with the prayers of the saints ascended before God from the angel's hand. And the angel took the censer, filled it with fire from the altar, and threw it to the earth. And there were noises, thunderings, lightnings, and an earthquake." Okay, if that doesn't change your prayer life right there, I don't know what will. But listen, while these final chapters of Daniel focus on future events, we cannot become so attached to the future that we lose sight of the presence. And that's the essence of the significance of praying like this, that we've got a mission to do in the present circumstance. So God, through the prayers of his saints, is moving in the affairs of men right now, and those actions cascade through time. All right, let's look at it. Daniel 9, verse 1. Here we go. "In the first year of Darius, the son of Ahasuerus, of the lineage of the Medes, who was made king over the realm of the Chaldeans." Okay, let's pause there for just a moment, because right away, Daniel's giving us an understanding of which time this all happened. Because actually what we're doing is we're going back a few chapters here. We had just covered Daniel chapter 7 and 8, because it's a chronological sequence of the visions, the dreams, and so forth that are all revealed. There's seven different interpretations given all throughout the book of Daniel of different dreams and visions. But now chronologically, of the sequence of events happening on the earth, what we're reading actually aligns with Daniel chapter 6, about the same time that Daniel went into the lion's den, because of the identification of who's on the throne at this time. Because Darius, the vice regent under Cyrus, had conquered Neo-Babylon in 539 BC, and he was about 62 years old at that time. Daniel is about 80 to 81 years old here, which means there's been about 8 to 9 years between Daniel 8 and 9. Okay, so there are only 2 to 3 years remaining before Zerubbabel will lead the first wave of Jewish exiles back to Israel. That's in 536 BC. So it had been prophesied that 70 years would be fulfilled, and then the Lord would bring the people back to the land. And that was told to us in Jeremiah chapter 25, verses 11 to 12, and Jeremiah 29, verses 10 to 14. Well, here in Daniel 9, we see that Daniel makes this connection to his own duration in Babylon, which is now under Persian rule. He had been in captivity for 67 years, and he realizes the time is near for that captivity to be over, okay? So Daniel chapter 9, verse 2, it reads, "In the first year of his reign, I, Daniel, understood by the books of the number of the years specified by the word of the Lord through Jeremiah the prophet, that he would accomplish 70 years in the desolations of Jerusalem." Okay, pause there again. So despite growing up in Babylon, Daniel longed for the end of Judah's captivity. He had longed to see God's people restored to their land. And he knew now that it was nearly over. He had done the math. He knows he's been there for 67 years. He knew the prophecies that it was supposed to be 70 years. And it's probably the same feeling we get when we start to add up all the years in the Bible and then realize we're very close to the time of the end, when the church will be taken up to be with the Lord. The king will come and then ultimately reign over all the earth. But like with all things, the Lord reserves the day and the hour for himself. Daniel just didn't know for sure. I mean, listen, there were three dates when Nebuchadnezzar had taken Israelites back to Babylon. It wasn't just 1 year. He did it in 605, 597, and 586. So in fact, the third group had arrived after being taken captive in 586, which is the date that most often gets used. But there were two prior dates before that. When the final group arrived, Daniel had already been in captivity for 19 years. So which date began the count? He didn't really know. So this is where the marvelous prayer comes in. Daniel was studying the word of God, and this led him to pray because in his heart, I believe, he wanted to see the prophecy fulfilled. He's already over 80 years old. He knows his time is short, and he has a burden in his heart for the people of Israel. Who put that burden there? Well, God did, of course. So often when I'm praying, some names of people will just jump into my mind. I'll see faces. I don't even know why at that moment they come to me at that hour. It wasn't because I had met with them earlier that day or even that week, but some reason their face or name comes to me, and I use it as a trigger to pray for them. I'm suddenly burdened for them. Oh, wow, I haven't seen them at church in a couple weeks. You know, I need to reach out to them. You see, God burdens me, and thus I pray obediently. I mean, that's what happens. He causes me to think about these things, and then I pray over it. So I can't take any credit. It wasn't like I had one of those elephant memories where, you know, all 400 people in our church, we've got another 890 families that watch online. That's 1,300 homes, if you will, and families. There's no way my human mind is going to remember all of that. Let's just be realistic. I need the Holy Spirit to trigger, to give a catalyst, to help bring things to mind, to pray over people, and then to follow up. Hey, I was just praying for you last night. I don't know if something's going on in your life right now. I'm just checking in on you. And it's amazing how burdens can drive us to our knees. I mean, Daniel here seems to be filled with the same zeal that was shared by both Simeon and Anna. You go to Luke chapter 2 on that in verses 25 to 38. They were both advanced in years, and both were allowed to see and hold the child Jesus and to bless him. So the prophecy was fulfilled right in front of their eyes. What joy! I mean, Anna is described as a widow, listen, Luke 2:37, of about 84 years, who did not depart the temple but served God with fastings and prayers night and day. Simeon is described as a man who was just and devout, waiting for the consolation of Israel, and the Holy Spirit was upon him, and it had been revealed to him by the Holy Spirit that he would not see death before he had seen the Lord's Christ, in Luke chapter 2, verses 25 to 26. So they were faithful to the end. Having studied the word of God, they knew the time was close. And then we read here in verses 3 to 4 of Daniel 9, "Then I set my face toward the Lord God to make request by prayer and supplications, with fasting, sackcloth, and ashes. Then I prayed to the Lord my God and made confession and said, O Lord, great and awesome God, who keeps his covenant and mercy with those who love him and with those who keep his commandments." Okay, so right away we see the heart and attitude of Daniel reflected. He is humbled before the Lord and worships God in reverence. So next week, we'll look at the five attributes of intercessory prayer that'll be modeled here in Daniel chapter 9. So come back and listen again next week. 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

0: Your 100.7 The Word AccuWeather forecast. Today will bring partly sunny skies, breezy conditions, and a pleasant day overall. Gusty winds, low humidity, and dry brush will increase the risk of wildfires. Expect a high temperature of 72. Tonight will remain breezy in the evening with mostly cloudy skies and a low of 44. Tomorrow morning will be cloudy with a chance of a few showers, followed by increasing winds and a mix of clouds and sunshine in the afternoon. Temperatures will be cooler with a high of 55. I'm AccuWeather meteorologist Joe Lundberg for 100.7 The Word.
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0: So we've raised three teenagers, and you, Dave, especially.
1: I'm not saying we did it well, but we got through three boys who are now men, who are actually, you know, we're grandparents now.
0: Yeah, and you've ministered, we've ministered to probably hundreds of teens and others, but what would you say is the number one?
1: No, I'm asking you this question.
0: No, I'm asking you, what's the
1: you
0: number
1: don't get
0: one
1: to ask
0: question?
1: Me.
0: Number one question teens are asking, what do you think?
1: Number one question. I know where this is going. My first thought was relational. Like, who am I going to marry? What's my relational life going to look like? But I know it's deeper than that.
0: Yeah.
1: Because you're so much deeper than me. So you know what the real answer is.
0: No, I think I would have even asked, am I loved? What does that mean? You know, there's so many different things. But what we're talking about today is the number one question is.
1: Well, I think it's really important. What we're talking about today, because we're parents.
0: Yes.
1: And we're a family ministry that tries to help marriages and families and impact legacies for the kingdom of God. And so as parents, we need to know what are our kids asking. So we have, I don't know if we could get two better people in the studio today to answer this question.
0: They wrote a book
1: about it called The Three Big Questions That Change Every Teenager. So obviously these two have studied this. So we have Brad Griffin and Kara Powell with us today. Brad and Kara, welcome to Family Life Today.
2: Thanks for having us.
3: It's wonderful to be here.
1: We really are talking not only to two experts, because you guys have written about this. You're at the Fuller Youth Institute out in California. This is your life work. But more importantly, I think, is your parents of teenagers, right?
3: Yeah, my kids are 21, 19, and 15. So I have two college students and a 10th grader.
0: Brad, what about you? How old are your kids?
2: 19, 16, 13.
0: So you really are in it.
2: We say this is our golden year of parenting. They're all teenagers at once.
1: We feel like the teenage years for us, our kids are grown, married, and have kids now, were our favorite years.
3: I agree. I mean, the older our kids have gotten, the more my husband and I have enjoyed conversations with them and doing fun things with them, experiencing life together. So that would definitely be true for me. How about you, Brad?
2: Yeah, same. I love a great conversation.
0: Mm-hmm.
2: And while I enjoyed conversations with my kids when they were little in a certain way, there's just a whole other level. And I love when abstract thinking starts to kick in. And that for me is just a lot of fun.
0: Well, I think we really start seeing our kids and discovering, maybe that's where discovering who they are, what they're passionate about. And I think, and you guys probably relate to this, that's true of their friends, because I loved having their friends in the house. But I think as parents today, there's a lot of fear and anxiety because the world feels so tumultuous and uncertain. And with your book, the subtitle is Making the Most of Your Conversations and Connections. And I think as parents, we long for that, but we're not sure how to make those connections.
1: Yeah, so talk about this book. I know you did research with some teenagers and you sort of developed, okay, here's the questions they're asking. Help us understand what those are.
3: Well, in some of our previous research, we've seen how important it is to empathize with young people, to not judge them, but to journey with them. And so we wanted to help parents, caregivers, grandparents, leaders, mentors, pastors know how to better empathize with young people. And in many ways, we were inspired by a young person who told a friend of ours, a 15-year-old who told a friend of ours, I wish the church would stop giving me answers to questions I'm not asking. I wish the church, now you can fill in another noun for that, my parents, my family, would stop giving me answers to questions I'm not asking. And so that really stimulated us to figure out what is it that young people are ultimately asking under their questions about technology and what should I do on Friday night? You know, where am I going to go to college? What are the questions beneath those questions? And so we worked with our team at the Fuller Youth Institute to look at interviews with over 2,000 teenagers, interviews, surveys, focus groups. But then we did deep dive interviews with 27 very diverse young people from all over the country to try to figure out what are those top questions.
1: Well, here's the question. As a pastor for 30 years, I feel like we did that. But let's talk about, as a parent, we do the same thing.
3: Yeah.
1: The question is, why do we do this? Are we afraid to go there? I mean, when I read that in your book, I mean, I was right away, I leaned in. I'm like, oh my goodness, I did this. I hate to admit this. No, actually, other churches did this, not mine. That's what I want to say. But no, we did this. So as a parent, we tend to do the same thing. We're answering questions our kids aren't even asking. Why do we do this?
2: I think we want to lean into our own competence. And I mean, you know, you used the word expert earlier, which is sometimes makes me a little uncomfortable, but I think we all want to be experts in a way. And yeah. As parents, we want to lean into what we know. There's so much about parenting that's so uncertain. There's so much that leaves us feeling from day to day like we're just flying by the seat of our pants. And so if we can feel like we know a few things, we kind of lean on that because it's more comfortable. It's more stabilizing. And I think we end up avoiding some of the things that our kids really want to talk about.
0: Well, it's interesting because you guys say every teenager is a walking bundle of questions. Like, that's so good. And I'm thinking as parents as well, and maybe even as youth leaders, we're always giving answers.
3: Yeah.
0: So talk about that. What does that mean, Kara? How do we get to those questions?
3: Well, kids' curiosity is part of the long list of what Brad and I love about young people is they are wondering new things. As Brad mentioned earlier, they're starting to think abstractly. They have more engagement with the broader world. Social media opens up all sorts of new frontiers for them to wrestle with and to try to understand. So I think the role of a parent is to journey alongside that young person and try to help them navigate the most pressing questions that are maybe top of mind, but then these three deeper questions. And let me just say, I mean, literally this morning, as I was processing an interaction that I had with one of my kids, who shall remain nameless, literally this morning, I realized, oh my goodness, this child is trying to answer this one question. And so instead of my feelings being hurt, which quite honestly, what my kid had done was hurting my feelings, I empathized with him and thought, oh, you know, my kid's trying to get an answer to that big question. And it changed how I felt about them. It changed how I felt about myself. And it's going to allow me to journey with my kid more effectively. So keeping these three big questions in mind has been game changing for me in understanding my own kids, young people in general, and often myself.
1: Yeah. So every parent right now is like, okay, what are they? What are the three big? They got their pen out. They got their phone out. They're ready to take them down. So tell us what the three big are.
2: So we believe the questions underneath the rest are, who am I? The question of identity. Where do I fit? The question of belonging. And what difference can I make? The big question of purpose. Certainly, there's a swirl of other questions there. But as Kara said, these kind of sit underneath the rest. And for many of us, I mean, these are human questions. You know, these are questions we have as adults. For adults, they might be kind of back burner simmer questions that every now and then you turn up the heat, you know, when something happens. But for teenagers, these are front burner rolling boil questions every day for many of them.
1: And you know, when I hear that, I think back to our earlier thing, why don't we talk about this? I got to be honest, as a pastor for 30 years of thousands of people, I would say almost most of our congregation doesn't know the answer to those three questions for themselves as a parent. And so for me to go talk to my teenager, I'm not sure I know. Of course, I'm not talking about me. I'm perfect. But, you know, the people in our congregation, I don't think a lot of us adults could articulately say, I do know my purpose. I do know where I belong. I do know my identity. So talk about that a little bit. How important is it for a parent to be able to wrestle with those, to be able to dialogue with our kids about it?
3: Well, I think we're all in process, right? And part of how Brad and I and the Full Youth Institute team are starting to think about discipleship is the process of moving from our current answers to those identity, belonging, and purpose questions to more Jesus-centered answers to our identity, belonging, and purpose questions. So, you know, one of those Jesus-centered answers for the question of identity, I honestly pray for myself every day. It's one of my 10 major prayers for myself because a lot of my struggles have to do with identity. And so I need to like daily marinate in Jesus's best answer for me to that question of who am I, you know, let alone that 14, 16, 18, 22 year old who's experiencing so many transitions. And so, you know, the good news about teenagers and young adults is we as parents, we can talk about our journey with our kids. And so, you know, the interaction that happened yesterday that hurt my feelings that I was processing this morning with one of my own kids, you know, the tension was this child is hungry for belonging and made a choice in how they spend time with friends that ended up hurting my feelings. And so it's tempting for me to, you know, distance myself from that child or somehow, you know, try to cope myself. And what I realized this morning is, again, oh, that child's after belonging. And that's nudging my own identity insecurities, because when they want to spend time with their friends, then that makes me feel like I'm not a good enough mom. And with this particular child, I think I'm going to debrief how I was feeling and how these identity, belonging, and purpose questions were in play for the two of us. So again, that's part of the beauty of teenagers and young adults is we can actually, we don't have to keep this a secret from them. We can talk about the ways that God continues to change and stretch our own identity, belonging, and purpose, just like God's doing the same with our kids.
0: So, Kara, walk us through that. Like, you're going to have that conversation. You'll share what you are feeling, how that maybe even triggered you with your own insecurity.
3: Totally.
0: But then what will you be asking her to get into some of those questions you think that are at the root of what happened?
1: I like how you said her, because she said it was a him.
3: I'm trying to be gender neutral so as to not reveal which of my kids it was. So their gender will remain anonymous, if that's okay. But well, that's a great question. And so, you know, my husband and I, we have found it very helpful. If there's something we feel like we need to say to one of our kids, like I probably will say to this child, I'm sorry for how I reacted. You know, I sometimes struggle with identity and feeling like I'm not a good enough mom. And so when you made the choice that you made, that just made me feel insecure as a mom. And I'm sorry for how I temporarily pulled away from you. Will you forgive me? So I would say, you know, that's going to be my first question to my child is will you forgive me? Because I don't like how I acted toward that child. But then, you know, in talking more about how I'm looking for identity and this child is searching for belonging, something that Dave and I have found is really, really helpful if we need to share something with our kids is then to ask them, what do you disagree with in what I've just said? So give them a chance to critique us and share what they think we're misunderstanding or not aware of. And then to ask, well, what do you agree with? Where do you think I may be right in what I'm saying? So first I'm going to ask for forgiveness, and then I'm going to give them a chance to share what they think I'm missing in my understanding of them or our interaction, and then give them a chance to share what they agree with. And let me just say, my kids, if they have the chance to critique me first, they're often way quicker and stronger in their agreement with where we do overlap and what we can stack hands on.
1: What you just said, Kara, I think blows away a lot of myths that a lot of parents don't understand. Number one, you said you admit vulnerability and mistakes. Like, I'm not perfect and I struggle even in my own identity. And then you ask your kids to critique you. Brad, do you do the same thing? Because that is, a lot of parents never do that. And yet, you and I both know our teenagers long for that.
2: Yeah. Yeah. Isn't that counterintuitive?
0: Yeah.
4: Man, as we celebrate 50 years of ministry, we continue to hear stories of how God is transforming families through family life.
0: Like Andrew and Eileen, for example. When they married, they were so full of hope.
4: Weren't we all?
0: But life storms came fast. A newborn, family tension, and strains on their marriage, and their home just felt heavy. But God wasn't finished. Through Family Life's Weekend Remember and Love Like You Mean It Cruise, they rediscovered Christ's design for marriage. And they were even, listen to this, able to help Andrew's parents reconcile after years of distance.
4: Which is really what it's all about.
0: Crazy.
4: God changes our marriage so we can impact others. Well, here's the thing. Thousands of couples are facing storms like this right now. And some are quietly hurting. Mm. Some are on the brink of divorce. And some need hope today. And I tell you what, this ministry is supported financially from partners like you who say, I believe in this and I want to give. And right now, every monthly donation will be matched for a full year, doubling the impact of your gift.
0: So we really hope and pray that you'll consider joining us. All you have to do is visit familylifetoday.com or call 1-800-FL-TODAY. And together, we can shape the next generation of families who walk with Christ.
2: You know, I'll say, Kara and I have been working together for 16 years now. And this is one of the ways that even our research has shaped our respective parenting in ways that, and that's a challenge for me. And the word that was coming to mind as Kara was talking is, it's humility. This takes a certain kind of humility that as parents, you know, we want to be right because we're supposed to be right because we're the parents. But in those teen years, what kids need is not actually the parent who's always right. They need the parent who's willing to be humble and vulnerable enough to say, I think I was wrong there, you know, or what I did there, that's not the parent I want to be for you. And that's not the kind of interaction I want to have.
3: Well, and I think that's the heart of Christianity is that we are sinners saved by grace. And so, you know, what better way is there to infuse our home with what it means to be a follower of Jesus than to have us as adults, as parents, be quick to apologize for how we reacted, for our tone of voice, for our assumptions, whatever it might be, and asking our kids to forgive us. That just sets the tenor for who God wants us to be in all relationships, people who are quick to apologize, ask for forgiveness, repent in front of each other. And so, you know, Brad and I have found that it's never too early to start apologizing to our kids. And so, you know, parents, grandparents, caregivers of preschoolers, elementary age, you know, we encourage you to ask your kids to forgive you, to talk about mistakes. In fact, one of our dinner questions when our kids were in elementary school and middle school was, what mistake did you make today? Because we wanted our family to be a place where we could talk about mistakes. And, you know, I'll tell you, sometimes our kids would point out the mistakes that I had made during the course of the day. It's like they were keeping their own list. And that's just fine. I want us to be able to talk about how we blow it, whether it's a small thing like not filling the soap dispenser properly, which I have a perennial problem with, so that's often a mistake I make, or whether it's something more major like how I reacted to my child last night.
1: I think with our kids or with really anybody, if we're hoping they'll come to us with their questions, they've got to have a sense of trust that we're honest enough and vulnerable enough to receive their questions. You know what I'm saying? What Kara modeled, Brad, what you're talking about is when we admit our mistakes, apologize, that opens up a connection. They're struggling. They've admitted it. They've apologized. There's humility there. I'm not going to go to somebody else with my question, although there's nothing wrong with that. I want to come to mom or dad. Is that true?
2: Yeah. You said the word connection.
1: Yeah.
2: And I think that's right at the heart of it. That connection requires vulnerability. Vulnerability is how we build trust. And I'm hearing a question in my mind coming from parents right now who are listening. And that question is about, but wait, what about authority? What about my leadership, you know, of my kids? And
0: like, I need to parent, not just be their friend.
2: Yes. And that's absolutely true. And I want to say our vulnerability and humility does not necessarily undermine authority. It actually can undergird our authority in a way that as the relationship changes in the teenage years in particular, it boosts our ability to speak into our kids' lives. It boosts our believability. So you may have positional authority with your kids and you're, you know, you can hold that positional authority, but to have relational authority in the teenage years, it requires us to have connection. And that connection is only going to be as deep as our ability to be real, be honest, be vulnerable, and appropriately vulnerable, you know, and at age appropriate times. What we tell a 17-year-old, you know, that can be different than what we say to our 7-year-old. You know, we shouldn't be vulnerable in certain ways to a 7-year-old. But, you know, our kids who are almost adults, they're ready to hear the real stuff. Mm. And the more we hold from them, the less they're really able to see us as true friends in their life, which, you know, as they move into adulthood, that is more of the role. We move from being full on authority to being the parent who is guide, the parent who is companion, who is friend, who wants to be mentor.
0: Mm-hmm.
2: You know, I want to be a mentor of my young adult kids, right. But I've got to earn the right to be that mentor.
1: Yeah.
2: Because I don't have the positional authority anymore.
0: Right.
2: Because they're making adult decisions.
0: I was thinking as I listened to Kara, I thought, well, that's so genius that she's saying, you guys, that just triggered me in terms of my own identity and some of the stuff of the past. Just that comment right there. And because it wasn't about her, she's just saying, this is why I reacted that way. And I'm apologizing. But I'm thinking of all the kids that are struggling with those questions of belonging and identity. I think that what that would do, because there's so much anxiety going mm-hmm. on right now. Mm-hmm. And I think that would just ease them thinking, oh, mom and dad aren't perfect. They're still kind of struggling with some of those questions. And it allows me now to open up, as you're saying, Brad, to have that connection with my parents because they've displayed their own vulnerability.
1: Yeah, and you sort of, I mean, what we've all said is you want them to come to you. I mean, not that you don't want to go somebody else, but I want to create a culture in my home and a relationship with my teenage son or daughter that they want to. And I tell you, I love doing this when they were teenagers, laying on the bed at night. You think that ends at 7 or 8, right? And it sort of does. It's different, but still being able to lay on bed or lay on the floor while they're laying in their bed as a teenager going to bed at night and being able to talk about these big questions of identity and belonging and purpose. Again, you don't always frame them that way, but as you're listening, you're like, oh my goodness, they're asking the same questions I'm asking.
2: Yeah.
1: And there's a sense that I do have some wisdom. I've lived longer, so there's a respect for that. But at the same time, I struggle. And so when I share both, like you're saying, Brad, sort of the authoritative and the wisdom, but also I'm a fellow traveler with you, and I still ask those same questions, but I know where to go for the answers. That opens them up, right?
2: Yeah. And part of what we're doing there is we're creating relational safety.
1: Hmm.
2: So, you know, this big question of belonging, where we need to belong first is in our family.
1: Mm-hmm. Yeah.
2: And of course, we lay the pathway for that in the early years. You know, we lay all the groundwork. But in the teenage years, in some ways, that foundation's really, really important. But it also gets, you know, hacked at.
0: Yeah.
1: Right.
2: And it's a little more unstable. And in some cases, we kind of have

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9: Islam in America. This is David Wheaton, host of The Christian Worldview. Those bent on fundamentally transforming the United States have settled hundreds of thousands of Muslims in our country in order to diminish our Christian ethos and to build their modern-day Babel. The problem is that Islam is not about assimilation, but political takeover and subjugation of non-Muslims. Just look at what has taken place in Dearborn, Michigan, Minneapolis, or New York City. Jesus told his disciples to be shrewd as serpents and innocent as doves. Christians should be shrewd about not letting this false religion take over our land, and yet innocent in living pure lives that proclaim and exemplify the gospel. 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
11: With SRN News, I'm Michael Harrington in Washington. President Trump is urging a temporary suspension of the federal gas tax as prices continue to rise.
12: The president says the move would give more than 100 million drivers and truckers short-term relief. His plan, which would pause the 18.4% gasoline tax and more costly diesel tax until prices fall and then phase it back in, could save about $3 a fill-up, but may need congressional approval. In the meantime, some states, including Indiana and Georgia, have already paused their gas taxes.
11: Correspondent Ken Lorman. Today on the National Mall here in Washington, D.C., President Trump will lead Rededicate 250.

0: a national jubilee of prayer, praise, and thanksgiving. It's a national gathering calling believers across America to unite in worship and repentance. This is SRN News.
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2: Your 100.7 The Word AccuWeather forecast. Today will bring partly sunny skies, breezy conditions, and a pleasant day overall. Gusty winds, low humidity, and dry brush will increase the risk of wildfires. Expect a high temperature of 72. Tonight will remain breezy in the evening with mostly cloudy skies and a low of 44. Tomorrow morning will be cloudy with a chance of a few showers, followed by increasing winds and a mix of clouds and sunshine in the afternoon. Temperatures will be cooler with a high of 55. I'm AccuWeather meteorologist Joe Lundberg for 100.7 The Word.
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0: For many Christians around the world, attending church has become nothing more than a Sunday morning exercise. It's a physical trip to a church building where we sit in rows and listen to a pastor present a sermon. But the Christian life is far more than that. This weekend on Insight for Living, Chuck Swindoll presents a refresher course on spiritual growth. You see, part of the Christian life includes engaging with other believers for the sole purpose of growing deeper. Are you ready to move forward in your faith? 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
1: Even though I am a preacher, I'm convinced a church is not just a gathering of people who sit and listen to one person preach. It's not that at all. As important as the message is, it is only part of what happens in the local church. In addition to a pulpit ministry, there is an essential ministry that occurs on the personal level in each Christian's life, or perhaps I should say, should occur. One person's life touches the life of another, who then touches the lives of people in his or her sphere of influence, those whom the originator would never have even known. To make things even more exciting, those recipients in turn touch the lives of others also. Dr. Duane Litfin, former president of Wheaton College, calls this the endless chain of Christian discipleship. The Navigators call this the ministry of multiplication. Both are correct. Now, why do I say all of this with such conviction? Well, partly because I'm the product of this kind of discipleship. I have been personally mentored. There have been men in my life, some of whom you would not even know if I mentioned their names, who have made a major difference in my life, the way I live, the way I read the Word of God, even the way I deliver the message. They saw potential where I didn't. They encouraged me to become something more than I was. They reproved me, and they corrected me. They encouraged me. They affirmed me. They modeled what I longed to become. They saw the most potential in me where I often saw the least. Another of my mentors, the late Dr. Howard Hendricks, said that every Christian needs at least three individuals in his or her life. We need someone who has come before us, who mentors us. We need another beside us who shares our burden. And we need someone beyond us whom we're mentoring. This process has been occurring ever since Jesus began it with his disciples. As we talk today about strengthening your grip on discipleship, we need to focus our attention on what the Lord said in his Great Commission, as found in the 28th chapter of Matthew. I like the way the New Living Translation renders verses 16 through 20. Listen carefully. Then the 11 disciples left for Galilee, going to the mountain where Jesus had told them to go. When they saw him, they worshipped him. But some of them doubted. Jesus came and told his disciples, "I have been given all authority in heaven and on earth. Therefore, go and make disciples of all the nations, baptizing them in the name of the Father and the Son and the Holy Spirit. Teach these new disciples to obey all the commands I have given you. And be sure of this, I am with you always, even to the end of the age." And now I'll turn next in my Bible to the book of Mark, chapter 3. Verses 13 and 14, where we read, "Afterward Jesus went up on a mountain and called out the ones he wanted to go with him, and they came to him. Then he appointed 12 of them and called them his apostles. They were to accompany him, and he would send them out to preach." Being a disciple does have a price tag. And Jesus spelled that out for us in the 14th chapter of Luke, verses 25 to 33. A large crowd was following Jesus. He turned around and said to them, "If you want to be my disciple, you must hate everyone else by comparison. Your father and mother, wife and children, brothers and sisters, yes, even your own life. Otherwise, you cannot be my disciple. And if you do not carry your own cross and follow me, you cannot be my disciple. But don't begin until you count the cost. For who would begin construction of a building without first calculating the cost to see if there is enough money to finish it? Otherwise, you might complete only the foundation before running out of money, and then everyone would laugh at you. They would say, 'There's the person who started that building and couldn't afford to finish it.' Or what king would go to war against another king without first sitting down with his counselors to discuss whether his army of 10,000 could defeat the 20,000 soldiers marching against him? And if he can't, he will send a delegation to discuss terms of peace while the enemy is still far away. So you cannot become my disciple without giving up everything you own."
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2: Now, some time ago, we began a series which we have called Pulpit Talk. We've addressed the issues that the church is experiencing, and we have done it up front. Not the things we feel will be needs and issues, but things that are. We began with a talk on priorities. We talked about the importance of our ministry being biblical, that our ministry ought to be authentic and gracious and relevant. If at any time one of those four ingredients is missing, we're getting off target. So we emphasize the value of staying with our priorities. With those priorities in mind, we launched the second time around the subject of involvement, and we challenged all of us to guard against being isolated believers. The tendency of our times is to become isolationists, to sort of become our own person and care little, need little that has to do with others. We don't want that around here. If that is your goal in life, you don't belong here. We don't want to become a great, big, giant, uninvolved body of onlookers who come like people in a stadium to watch it happen. Somehow, we want the Spirit of God to move within our midst and to help all of us see ourselves as mutual ministers with one another, not people who come to watch someone minister. So we dealt thirdly with encouragement, and our ministry, we hope, will take on more and more of that. Not people who destroy and discourage others, but people who help construct other lives, people who have healing in their hearts, who care about people in need, and hope, if possible, to lift the burden rather than add to the weight on others' shoulders. Then we got very serious the fourth time. We talked about purity, personal moral purity. We allowed God to speak through 1 Thessalonians 4 as he addressed directly the issue of being people who don't compromise with their marital fidelity. If you are single, you don't compromise in your sexual life. You remain morally pure until and if God brings you into marriage. Purity is a vital part of the Christian's mark. It's one of our symbols, or it should be, and has been throughout time. When we compromise morally, we lose our distinctive. So we dealt with purity up front. The fifth time, we talked rather boldly about money. Not just giving money to a church, but seeing our money as a gift from God and everything we make as having come from God and all of it being a part of His possession entrusted to us. We talked about saving. We talked about borrowing. We talked about coveting. We talked about investing. And we talked about giving. We saw in 1 Timothy chapter 6, three categories that relate to money. Those who don't have it and their problem with covetousness. Those who desire to get rich and the problem with traps that we fall into with greed. And those that have plenty of money and the wisdom needed in using it. Last time we dealt with a personal matter of honesty and we called it integrity. The value of being people who are honest. We keep our word. We keep our promises. We pay our bills. We don't fool around when it comes to something we have stated would be true of our lives. Therefore, we hate phoniness and wearing masks. We shoot for that which has integrity in the heart of it. Today, we're covering a theme that I fear might lose a little of the punch of this series, the theme of discipleship. The reason I fear that is because it is the N word. I don't think I read a dozen articles on the subject of ministry that did not either imply or directly address the subject of discipleship. It is an overworked and overused term, but I'm going to be rather bold in saying it is an underapplied concept. Even though you and I have heard a lot about discipleship, and even though we're now familiar with the word, if the truth were known, most of us still are not discipling. Most of us are still spectators when it comes to ministry. That is not only unwise and unhealthy, it is unbiblical. Matthew chapter 28 is the chapter that includes the final words of Jesus before he ascended from the earth. His last will and testament has been called the Great Commission, which is another way of saying his final challenge to the people that are left to carry on in his place. Most of us could quote the words in verses 19 and 20, for we have heard them all our Christian lives. But right in the center of this, quote, Great Commission, unquote, there is discipleship that most of us have missed. Beginning our reading at verse 16, we find Matthew 28 saying, but the 11 disciples proceeded to Galilee, to the mountain which Jesus had designated. And when they saw him, they worshiped him. But some were doubtful. It might encourage some who read these words, by the way, to notice that after 3 years and more, eyeball to eyeball, shoulder to shoulder, life to life, face to face with Christ, to the very last minutes he was on the earth, some still doubted. That's understandable. A lot of things were deep and mysterious, strange to them, right up to the end, so they still wondered how it all fit together. If you're a struggler, you're in good company. So were some of the disciples. Some still doubted. And Jesus came up and spoke to them, saying, all authority has been given to me in heaven and on earth. Go, therefore, and make disciples of all the nations, baptizing them in the name of the Father and the Son and the Holy Spirit, teaching them to observe all that I command you. And lo, I am with you always, even to the end of the age. There it is, big as life. Make disciples. Now, if I read this correctly, as Matthew originally wrote it, there is one major action word. Everything else sort of supplements that one major word of action. The major word is make disciples. Now, to do that, you have to go. You need to baptize. You must teach. But the major emphasis of his final word to his church was, make disciples. Question, are you making disciples? Oh, I'm going, I'm witnessing. Are you making disciples? I've been involved in evangelism since I was in the family of God. Are you making disciples? You don't realize how many hours I have taught the scriptures to classes. Are you making disciples? If the answer is no, you are not fulfilling the Great Commission. Now, I don't mean to be needlessly offensive in making it sound like that, but I think unless we see it like that, it'll never come through to us. We will do anything but make disciples, because making disciples requires personal involvement. You see, I think a number of people live under the mistaken impression that Jesus held mass crusades, and he won a lot of converts to Christianity, so that by the time he left the earth, there were thousands of people who had been led to Christ because he met with them in places around that first century time. No, there were a few occasions when the scripture records that he did have those mass meetings, but his time was spent with a handful of 11 or 12 men. Before we stop off at Luke 14, I'd like to have you go to Mark chapter 3. So it's just a few more pages on. I'd like you to see how this all started. We're going to go back in time some 3 years, and we're going to see Jesus Christ as he begins his ministry. Now, when we do this, you need a little orientation. The world of Jesus' day was a religious world. There were Sadducees, there were Pharisees, there were scribes, there were religious pros. There were people who knew the synagogue talk, and they met faithfully every Saturday. They kept lists in their minds of people that did and did not do the things they expected and required. They had a system of do's and don'ts that would just outrank any legalist today. The religionist of that day was hardcore, and he was zealous. He was determined to get people into the religious rigmarole of their day. Jesus came and cut a new swath. He didn't fit into their system. In fact, he saw right through it, and he called a spade a spade. Rather than meeting with them, he called his own band together, and of all things, not one of them was a religionist. Not one. One man had been fishing, another was fishing along with his brother. There was a man who was in the tax gathering business, and another was in his own personal work. Several of them, we don't even know what their profession was, if they had one. Not one was really impressive. But verse 13 of Mark 3 tells us, he went up to the mountain and summoned those whom he himself wanted. I don't exactly know how that happened. I rather expect that Jesus, looking out over a group of people in a period of time, picked and chose different ones and said, in this summons, wouldn't you be mine? Wouldn't you give up your profession and become a part of this God movement that I'm a part of, I'm the leader of? Wouldn't you follow me and trust me for job security and retirement benefits? Wouldn't you be willing to do that? And they did. They were summoned, and it says in verse 13, they came to him. Now, when they got to the mountain together and he looked out over this group, it says he appointed 12. Here again, I'm not exactly sure what that means. Perhaps it's at this time he gets down specifically and says, gentlemen, I'm not talking about just part of your time being spent doing this. I'm telling you, I want you to be committed to me. I want it to change your whole profile. I want it ultimately to alter your attitude. I want it to affect the way you make decisions. I want it to make an impact in your home. I want it to so revolutionize you, that you are not like you have ever been before spiritually. I want you to be one of the 12. Right about now, some of you are probably thinking, well, those guys must have been very, very bright to have been chosen. I mean, to have been picked among the 12, what an honor. To become one of Jesus' own choices. Robert Coleman, in my estimation, has written the finest book on discipleship that I have ever read. It's called The Master Plan of Evangelism. And in the book, I quote a few things Coleman says. It all started by Jesus calling a few men to follow him. The initial objective of Jesus' plans was to enlist men who could bear witness to his life and carry on his work after he returned to the Father. Now keep listening. What is most revealing about these men is that at first they do not impress us as being key men. None of them occupied prominent places in the synagogue, nor did any of them belong to the Levitical priesthood. For the most part, they were common laboring men, probably having no professional training beyond the rudiments of knowledge necessary for their vocation. Perhaps a few of them came from families of some considerable means, such as the sons of Zebedee. But none of them could have been considered wealthy. They had no academic degrees in the arts and philosophies of their day. Like their master, their formal education consisted only of the synagogue schools. Most of them were raised in the poor section of the country called Galilee. Apparently, the only one of the 12 who came from the more refined region of Judea was Judas Iscariot. By any standard of sophisticated culture then and now, they would surely be considered as a rather ragged aggregation of souls. I like the way Coleman puts it. That makes us all feel comfortable. We at least fit there in a rather ragged aggregation of souls. Not many noble, not many high, not many mighty, not many significant, not many impressive, says Paul, but God chose people like you and me and appointed us to be his own. So he appointed them to be among the 12. Now verse 14, one of my favorites in all the New Testament. And he appointed the 12 that they might be with him and that he might send them out to preach. There was a summons. There was an appointment. There was an association, which we will call involvement with Christ. And then there was service. One of the greater mistakes the church of this generation makes is snapping people quickly from the birth process and putting them in places requiring maturity prematurely. How many of us went through that and lived through the frustration of serving Jesus Christ before we were ready? We heard one of our missionaries talk about the difficulties connected with the premature birth of their little boy, Alan. And we all understood that baby needs care, needs time, needs attention, needs assistance. Spiritually speaking, we too need time to heal, to get on our feet. We need time with Jesus Christ. Then we're ready to preach. Then we're ready, better ready to serve. 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The vital role of discipleship has been lost in the mass hysteria of our concept of Christianity.
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10: It's called Rededicate 250, a national jubilee of prayer, praise, and thanksgiving. Organizers say the event will feature prayer, scripture, prophetic praise, testimonies, and corporate thanksgiving as participants recommit their lives, communities, and nation to God's purpose. The event will be carried by the Salem Radio Network live on many of these stations. The artificial intelligence boom is leading to fights in some states over growing utility profits. Governors, attorneys general, and others are protesting rising electricity bills and say cash-strapped residents are stuck in a broken system. Officials in over half a dozen states are going to new lengths to try and block rate increases proposed by utilities. Some are pressing those companies to completely change their model for financing. This is SRN News.
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11: Your 100.7 The Word AccuWeather forecast. Today will bring partly sunny skies, breezy conditions, and a pleasant day overall. Gusty winds, low humidity, and dry brush will increase the risk of wildfires. Expect a high temperature of 72. Tonight will remain breezy in the evening with mostly cloudy skies and a low of 44. Tomorrow morning will be cloudy with a chance of a few showers, followed by increasing winds and a mix of clouds and sunshine in the afternoon. Temperatures will be cooler with a high of 55. I'm AccuWeather meteorologist Joe Lundberg for 100.7 The Word.
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0: Welcome to Turning Point Weekend Edition. Is the Bible just another book or God's revelation of Himself to humanity? Today, Dr. David Jeremiah says your answer matters for eternity. Listen as David turns to the Psalms for today's message, How Can One Book Change My Life?
1: I am a man of books. I have over 6,000 books in my library. But there's one book that's at the center of it all, and most of the books in my library are about that one book. And that book is the Bible, because the Bible can change your life. It will renew your mind. It will restore your soul. It will rejoice your heart and all of the other things that Psalm 19 tells us. And let's talk about it on the weekend edition of Turning Point.
2: The thing I'm encouraged about today as I read this psalm is that God has not left us without answers. He has revealed Himself to us. Isn't that incredible? That the God who created the world, the God who is our creator, has taken the time and the effort to reveal Himself to us so that we could know Him. In fact, this psalm is about God's revelation of Himself to man. It's wonderful as it points out the three areas where God has chosen to reveal Himself. First of all, God has revealed Himself in the skies, says the psalmist. Then He has revealed Himself in the scriptures. And finally, and most practically, God has revealed Himself in our very soul. The progress of the psalm is from God's natural revelation in the world to God's specific revelation in His Word. There is not a better testimony to God's love for His people than the 19th psalm, which tells us how God has loved us and how He has revealed Himself to us. In the skies, we see His glory. In the scriptures, we see His greatness. And in our soul, we sense His grace. So I want you to walk with me through the words of this psalm today as we ask ourselves the question, how could one book change anybody's life? Before we get to that book, we need to walk past that revelation of God in glory in the skies. We've all memorized, if we've been to church very long, some of these words. The heavens declare the glory of God, and the firmament shows His handiwork. And in the 8th psalm, it talks about the moon and the stars. Somebody said, that's the night psalm. In this psalm, it talks about the sun in the heavens. That's the day psalm. Whether it's night or day, God, through His creation, has revealed Himself to us. And while this is not the main focus of what I want to share with you today, we can't pass over these 6 verses without making some observations about God's revelation of Himself in the skies. Please note, first of all, that this revelation is an undeniable message. He says, in the heavens and in the firmament, He has shown forth His handiwork. The word firmament really means the expanse of God's creation. It's as if God has written in the sky, everywhere you look, a finger that points back to the Creator, so that no matter where you go in this great universe, all you have to do is but look up, and there is an undeniable testimony to the Creator God. Not only is this revelation of God in the skies an undeniable message, but read on and discover that it's an unending message. It says, night unto night and day unto day, God showeth forth His power. It's like the day takes the glory of God and hands it off to the night. And the night lets it shine, and when it's finished, it hands it off back to the day. So whether it's day or night, God is always sending out His message that He is the powerful creator of the world. Not only is it undeniable and unending, but it is universal. Read what the psalm says. There is no speech, says the psalmist, nor language where their voice is not heard. Their line is gone out throughout all the earth, and their words to the end of the world. In the New Testament, the writers pick up on the 19th psalm, especially Paul in the book of Romans. And he's trying to demonstrate in his writing in Romans chapter 1 that all of the world is guilty before God. One of the most often asked questions, especially if you get into college groups where people feel like they can really go for your jugular vein as a teacher, they want to know about the heathen in Africa. They want to know about the people who've never heard about Jesus Christ in India or in some part of the globe where the world message of the gospel has not been spoken. And you know what Paul said? Paul said in Romans chapter 1 and verse 20, "For since the creation of the world, his invisible attributes are clearly seen, being understood by the things that are made, even his eternal power and Godhead, so that," says the writer, "they are without excuse." I don't pretend to comprehend all of that, but I've read enough stories from the mission field. I've read enough testimony from men and women who've gone to places where nobody has ever told them about Jesus Christ. And as they have, in their animistic ways, tried to worship the sun and the stars, the moon, they've come to the realization that there has to be something beyond that, something behind it. And in their searching for the truth behind the creation, God has brought them into an encounter with the gospel message of Jesus Christ. What Paul is saying is that there's enough revelation in God's creative work so that if man would just follow the revelation God has given him, it would take him to the knowledge of who God is. But what have we done? Once again, Paul says, we've taken the creation and we've worshiped the creation instead of the Creator. And so all over the world, wherever you see pagan people, you see them bowing down to the sun, bowing down to the moon, worshiping the stars. And by the way, we worship the stars in this country, don't we? Well, the psalmist wants us to understand that God has spoken in the skies and he's told us the story of his glory. Not only is it an undeniable message and an unending message, but it is universal. It is everywhere. In fact, I love what the psalmist has said. He says, "Their line has gone throughout all the earth, and their words to the end of the world." This is the surveyor's line, and the psalmist gives us the picture of the surveyor surveying all the world. And when he finished surveying all the world, there's no place where God's testimony in his creative work has not been preached. I wish I had time to talk to you about the center of the psalmist's picture in the sun, S-U-N. But we must hasten on to the next section. God's wonderful message told in the glory of the skies. But secondly, God's wonderful message told in the greatness of the scriptures. Beginning at verse 7, the psalmist switches his gear from talking about the creation into talking about the written word. The law of the Lord is perfect, converting the soul. The testimony of the Lord is sure, making wise the simple. And if you read those verses again, you will discover that there are six groups of three. The psalmist is clever and creative in helping us to understand how powerful is this book we call the Bible. He tells us, first of all, that it is a book which cannot be described in one word. So go down through your Bible and look at the words he uses. He talks about the law and the testimony and the statutes and the commandments and the fear and the judgments. These are all the titles of the Word of God which are listed for us here in the 19th Psalm. Down through the centuries, the Bible has always been something that has been hated and scorned. It is something that has created a great deal of opposition, and men have gone out of their way to try to abolish it. Voltaire's satire and Ingersoll's slander and Hitler's soldiers and Bishop Pike's skepticism, all of this has turned to be human hammers that are broken on the anvil of God's word. They wear themselves out on the Bible and they never seem to get anywhere. Through the centuries, emperors have demanded the destruction of the Bible. Church leaders have placed their superstitious traditions over it. Smart seminary professors have written it off as being beneath their sophisticated scholarship. But the Bible, defiantly, victoriously, convincingly, still stands. The Bible's pages continue to tell the grace of God. And the message remains the only inerrant, infallible, complete revelation that man has ever gotten from his living God. And so today we look back on history and all the critics and we realize that in a strange way, Moses has outlived Voltaire. And Isaiah has outlasted Ingersoll. And the apostles have outsmarted the agnostics. And the prophets have overpowered the professors. And the Bible still stands as God's wonderful message to man. The six titles tell us of the majesty of God's word. But after the six titles, after reading of the law and the testimony and the statute and the commandment and the fear and the judgments, we see the six descriptions. Read back through that text again and you will discover that here the Bible is described in six ways. It is perfect. It is sure. It is right. It is pure. It is clean. And it is true. I wish I had time to take every one of those descriptions and tell you all of the truth that's wrapped up in them. The Bible is perfect. The Bible is sure. You can count on it. The Bible is right. It's always right. The Bible is pure. The Bible is clean. And the Bible is true. The law, the testimony, the statutes, the commandments. Perfect, pure, clean, true. The psalmist literally uses 18 different expressions to try to get to our attention the importance of centering our thoughts on God's word. But the last six words have to do with its effectiveness. Does it really change your life? I mean, come on, Pastor. I know you're paid to say stuff like this, but does the Bible really change your life? Let me tell you, I am absolutely certain about what I'm going to say to you about the Scripture. I know this is true. This is what the Bible will do for you. The psalmist says, it will restore your soul. Refreshing your inner life like food does your body. The King James says, converting the soul. And that reminds us that there is no way that you can even come to know God apart from the Scriptures. But the one thing the Bible will do for you that you can't find any other book that will ever do for you is the Bible will deal with your soul. The Bible will deal with the real you, not the external facade that you walk around in, but the real you. The Bible will get down deep into where you live and help you to understand who you are. And if you take it at face value, you will discover that this book begins to refresh you and restore you. Sometimes there's a little bit of tearing down first, isn't there? Sometimes the Bible has to tear out all that's bad so that it can begin to build up that which is good. But I promise you that I know this book will do that. It will restore your soul. Keep reading. Not only will it restore your soul, but the Bible will renew your mind. The psalmist says that it makes wise the simple. It gives practical guidance to the inexperienced. Did you know, men and women, that there is wisdom in this book for every situation you face? I found help in this book for my family. I found help in this book for my financial challenges. I found help in this book for health, believe it or not. The book has some very interesting principles about health. I found help in this book about discipline. I've discovered some hard truths in this book about the fact that the Christian life doesn't just descend upon you, that godliness comes through discipline. This book makes you wise. The psalmist says, it will rejoice your heart, bringing delight and pleasure to you when you obey it. It rejoices your heart. Keep reading. What else will it do? It renews your mind. It rejoices your heart. It'll refocus your vision. The psalmist says that the Bible enlightens the eye, illuminating the dark. Do you know what this book has done for me? It's helped me to stay off of a lot of dead-end streets. It's given me wisdom and knowledge so that I've always said to my wife, it's a sixth sense. No, it's not. It's a biblical sense. It's the awareness of biblical principles that I may not even pull out at the time that I've learned and that I've been taught and that I've read. And when I start to go in a direction, there's an uncomfortable feeling that comes and I get my focus changed. And it's refocused now because God's word has helped me. If you want to have a biblical lifestyle, it's not about a bunch of rules and a whole list of do's and don'ts. It's about getting into the book, and the word of God will get into the sinews and the flesh of your being. So that when you start to walk in a direction, the word of God will keep you from getting into trouble. How many of you would like to have the ability to read the word of God to such a degree that you'd have a sense when somebody's trying to put a scam on you? Somebody's trying to take you down a dead-end street, take your money, take away the things that are important to you. How many of you would like to read the Word of God so much that when you see your children heading in a direction, you just have a sense that that's not good? You can sit them down and help them understand. That's what this book will do. It'll refocus your vision. And then it says it'll remain forever. The Word of God is eternal. You know, I thought about this week. If God allows His Son to tarry His coming, He doesn't come for another 50 years. They'll still be preaching this same book 50 years from now and applying its truth to that generation, and it will be just as accurate and just as powerful as it is today, because it is a timeless book. The principles live on. You know, most of the books we buy today, they're outdated in a couple of months. And a lot of the people that I talk with in the medical field and in the engineering field say they have to keep reading and reading because the stuff they read last month is already dated. But the Word of God is timeless. It remains forever. And then finally, the psalmist says that it will refute any critic. The mutual parts explain and defend one another. Did you know that? It says it is righteous altogether. What that means is that its parts come together in defense of itself. Do you have any idea how many people have made it their life's work to try to totally destroy the Word of God? All the critics who've made it their life's work to destroy the credibility of the Word of God, not one of them has ever been able to do it. One of the great translators of the Bible was a man by the name of Tyndale. Tyndale was a distributor of the Word of God. He translated it and he printed it and he distributed it. And in the midst of the great distribution under Tyndale, the government, the king, got angry. And he wanted to get these Bibles out of circulation because they were attacking the national church. So he had a friend go and see if he could get all the Bibles that Tyndale had printed. He said, whatever it takes, buy them. Just buy them and destroy them. The guy came and talked Tyndale out of the Bibles, and Tyndale just gave an exorbitant price. He paid the price, took the Bibles away and destroyed them, and Tyndale used the money from the Bibles that he bought to print 30 times as many Bibles as he already had. And he distributed these Bibles all over, and the king came and wanted to know, where in the world did he get the money? And his friend said, you paid for it. You bought the Bibles and he distributed them. Isn't that great? I think God sits in heaven and he laughs at the foolishness of men who try to destroy God's Word. Because it's beyond destruction. I want to tell you something. If that's true, if what I'm telling you is true, why in the world wouldn't we want to get our heads and our hearts into this book? There's something special about this book. In fact, read the next few verses and you will see it. More to be desired are they than gold, yea, than much fine gold, sweeter than honey in the honeycomb. Moreover, by them your servant is warned, and in keeping them there is great reward. You talk about a guarantee. That's sort of like the stuff that's written on the bottom of the product. Here it is. You know what it says? It says there's great possession in the Bible for those who will discover it. For gold is good, and fine gold is better. Much fine gold is better yet, and God's Word is better than much fine gold. It's better than the best. And there's great pleasure in the Bible for those who will seek it. Honey is good, and the droppings of the honeycomb are very sweet, but the Word of God is sweeter still. And there's great protection in the Bible for those who will believe it. The Word of God not only encourages us, it warns us, it constrains us and restrains us. It opens doors before us and closes doors against us. That's what the Bible does. And there's great profit in the Bible for those who will obey it. In the keeping of it, there is great reward. Not in the future only, but even here and now. The Bible, wow. What an incredible book. I don't like to try to get you to do something out of guilt. I really don't. And I'm not here to make you feel guilty. If you're in the 23% that never read the Bible, shame on you, but it's not my problem. It's yours, right? I don't want to come here today and say, boy, you people, you don't read the Bible and you ought to be ashamed. That's not it. You know what my heart is? I just want to tell you what you're missing. I want to encourage you, if you have never taken seriously this book, you need to do that. You know, there's so many incredible helps that are available for you to get into God's Word. I want to give you two responses to the revelation of God in the skies and to the revelation of God in the Scriptures. First of all, the revelation of God in the skies. You know, when you see the glory of God in the skies, folks, I hope you never get to the place where you take for granted that you know the God who did that. And sometimes when I stand at the edge of the ocean and I hear the surf break against the shore and I watch the rolling tide and I hear that most majestic sound, I think, as I look out at the incredible expanse of it all, I know the one who did that. I know him. I'm not name dropping, friends. I'm telling you the truth. I know him. And even in the silence, when it's sometimes scary and you hear the howl of the wind, or maybe the storm comes and the thunder and the lightning crash all about you, in that is the revelation of my God. You know, I'm not in need of God's revelation to come to know his Son, because I already know him, but I am grateful for the revelation of God, and I think I'm growing in my appreciation of it more and more each day, that God's creative work in nature is one way that he continually reminds us of his power and of his majesty. And so I stand in awe of God's glory written in the skies. But I also stand in awe of God's greatness written in the scriptures. I want to just ask you a couple of things about God's glory and God's greatness in the scriptures. If all the things I've told you are true, and let's just assume for a moment they are. If God's word can do everything that I tell you from the word of God it can do, wouldn't it make sense that it'd be great to get into a routine to read the scriptures a little bit every day? Publishers have taken the word of God and organized them so that they're chronologically in the right order. And every day you just open to the date, and in the book it gives you all the scripture you're to read for that day. You don't have to turn from the Old to the New Testament. You just read it all. Then the next date, the rest of it. And if you read that all the way through from January to the end of December, you will have read every word in the Bible. And you know how long it takes? It takes 15 minutes a day. In fact, you can read through the whole Bible in 72 hours. Did you know that? And I told you I wasn't going to put any guilt on you, but I'm going to do it right now for just a minute. All right? Do you know that the average American watches television in 2 weeks, 70 hours? So that in the time that the average American watches television in 2 weeks, you could read through the whole Bible from cover to cover. I'm just saying, wouldn't it make sense to take a moment and make a decision that you're going to read the Bible a little bit every day? Then you ought to get into some relationships where you're not ashamed to discuss what you read. You know, the best thing you can do to keep yourself accountable is to talk about it with somebody else. That we try to encourage each other in the scripture and in reading the Bible. Most of us have got friends that if we went to work and we said, you know what I found in the scripture today, they would think something really terrible had happened to us. And I'm not saying all your friends should be that way, but if you want to be faithful in reading the scripture, you need to have somebody, a husband or a wife, a good friend, who will help you stay accountable to your reading. I can't teach you all the Bible, but I hope I can create a hunger and thirst within you that'll make you want to get in the Word of God for yourself. That's the purpose of the pastor. Let me tell you a story about somebody I read about that encouraged me. His name was Lieutenant General William K. Harrison, the most decorated soldier in the 30th Infantry Division, rated by General Eisenhower as the number one infantry division in World War II. General Harrison was the first American to enter Belgium, and he did it at the head of the Allied forces. This man was so decorated that he received every medal possible except the Congressional Medal of Honor. He was honored with the Distinguished Silver Cross, the Silver Star, the Bronze Star for Valor, and the Purple Heart. He was one of the few generals to be wounded.

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2: And the Lord used him for 18 years to lead the Officers Christian Fellowship. What I learned from his life is twofold. First of all, that it is possible even for the busiest of us to read the Bible if we really put our mind to it, isn't it? Just something we got to decide. God has given you a will. He's given you determination. You set your mind on a goal and you can do it. There's no question about it. Some of you say, well, Pastor Jeremiah, I'm up in years and I've never read the Bible. So what? Start now. Just make up your mind to do it. Sit down and write out a plan. Get your little 1-year Bible if that's what it takes. Or get a reading schedule and just say, hey, I'm not going to die before I read the Bible. I'm going to read the Bible and I'm going to stay alive till I get it done. Amen? Not only can you read the Bible when you're busy, but Harrison also teaches us what can happen when your mind is properly programmed. You get the Word of God in your mind, and it will change every area of your life. It'll change your family. It'll change your spiritual life, your professional life, and all the problems that you face will have a new picture, a new twist. And you can come to understand what the psalmist meant when he wrote about the treasure of God's Word. In fact, he ended his psalm with this prayer. Let the words of my mouth and the meditation of my heart be acceptable in thy sight, O Lord, my strength and my redeemer. Do you know how the words of your mouth and the meditation of your heart can be acceptable to the Lord? It's right here. Just get in the book. Make it yours. Study it. Meditate upon it. Make it a purpose in your life. And you can be sure that the meditation of your heart will be acceptable to God. This book can change your life.
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5: SRN News, I'm Michael Harrington in Washington. Senate Majority Leader John Thune says he's confident Republicans have the resources needed to maintain their Senate majority in this fall's midterm elections.
6: We're doing really well on Senate leadership funding, fundraising. NRC is doing really well. RNC is doing well. The Democrat candidates, because of Act Blue, raise a lot of money. But Maine is a good case in point. Susan Collins will have what she needs, and she's running against a flat-out crazy guy who Democrats never would have used to wanted to defend. But this year, for some reason, he's become their darling.
5: He was a guest on the Salem Radio Network. Coming up later this morning, a national event here on the Mall in Washington, D.C., President Trump leading Rededicate 250, a national jubilee of prayer, praise, and thanksgiving, calling believers from around the country. This is SRN News.
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8: Your 100.7 The Word AccuWeather forecast. Today will bring partly sunny skies, breezy conditions, and a pleasant day overall. Gusty winds, low humidity, and dry brush will increase the risk of wildfires. Expect a high temperature of 72. Tonight will remain breezy in the evening with mostly cloudy skies and a low of 44. Tomorrow morning will be cloudy with a chance of a few showers, followed by increasing winds and a mix of clouds and sunshine in the afternoon. Temperatures will be cooler with a high of 55. I'm AccuWeather meteorologist Joe Lundberg for 100.7 The Word.

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3: I'm your host, Andrew Fisher, and we have an important message from Pastor Todd for you today on partnering with the Holy Spirit. The conversion of the Ethiopian eunuch in the book of Acts exemplified the power of the Holy Spirit. The eunuch's request for baptism reflected his heart-level surrender to Christ as Savior and Lord. What makes a divine appointment possible? How can we partner with the Holy Spirit? And what does it mean to preach Jesus? In today's message, Pastor Todd will examine the conversion of the Ethiopian eunuch, explore the role of the Holy Spirit in divine appointments, and show us what will happen in our lives if we surrender control of our day-to-day priorities. We are listening to Radiant Church's senior pastor, Todd Hudnall, in this fascinating series on the book of Acts titled, Watch Me Burn. Here's Pastor Todd.
4: And here's the deal. We're in the flesh a lot. All of us have flesh. Every person in the world has flesh. This is going to be a startling statement. But people away from God cannot please God. You say, but they do so many good things. Oh, I know, but they can't please God. Because they're in the flesh. They do it out of flesh. They typically do it for fleshly motives. Paul has already shown us this. I like to think of the story of David and Mephibosheth. When we studied the life of David, many of you probably remember this, Mephibosheth was part of the family of Saul, and when the family of Saul went out, which was the former family that ruled in Israel, and they were the ruling family, and they were in opposition to David. So when Saul dies, one of the few members left of the family is a man named Mephibosheth, and Mephibosheth was living off in Lodibar. Now let me tell you this about Mephibosheth. He was a rebel. He wanted to be king. He thought he should be king. He was in rebellion to the throne of David. So understand this. Because he was of the family of Saul, everything Mephibosheth did was wrong. He may have been a pretty nice boy. He might have brought potato salad to bereaved widows. He might have walked little old ladies across the street. He may have recycled. But he was wrong. Everything he did was wrong. Because he was part of the wrong family. Folks, when you're in the flesh, you're living contrary to God, and you can't please God. But you ought to see all the good things I do. Yeah, but they're all wrong. They're 100% wrong because you're doing them in the flesh. That's what Paul is saying here. Don't argue with me, argue with Paul. Here's my second observation. Not only do we choose our mindset, but then we must choose our master. Look at verse 9. And Paul has some real good news for you. But you're not in the flesh. You are not in the flesh, but in the Spirit. If indeed the Spirit of God dwells in you. Now, if anyone does not have the Spirit of Christ, he is none of his. Verse 9 is a verse I have spent hours meditating on. I was up one night for a couple of hours in the night just thinking, because I couldn't get back to sleep, thinking about verse 9. Because I had a sense this was a hinging point. This was a key understanding. If you could understand, I just felt if I could understand verse 9, I could crack open this whole chapter. Because I had read several commentaries and none of them made sense to me. Because what they were saying didn't square with life. It didn't look like the lives of believers I'd seen. And then chapter 9, as I meditated, thought about it, prayed about it, God suddenly gave me insight into this verse. Do you want me to share it with you today? Because I feel like it changes this whole chapter. It changes the whole direction of the chapter. I think it can change the whole direction of your life. So look at this. It says, you're not in the flesh, but in the Spirit if. Notice if. There's a condition there. There's a condition. If indeed the Spirit of God dwells in you. Then he goes on to say, now if anyone does not, look at this word, have the Spirit of Christ, he is not his. First of all, you see there's a difference. There's the Spirit of God, and then there's the Spirit of Christ. They're both speaking of the Holy Spirit. They're synonyms for the Holy Spirit. However, it's letting us know that Christ is God, because it's both the Spirit of God and the Spirit of Christ, and yet they have a different meaning. They mean something just a little bit different, even though it's speaking to the same Holy Spirit. It's talking about a different ministry of the Holy Spirit. And then it mentions having the Spirit versus the Spirit dwelling in you. Now, my contention is if Paul meant the same thing, he would have used the same word. But he doesn't use the same word. He uses two different words here, and I think it makes all the difference in the world. I think he's intentionally using different words. He says the phrase, have the Spirit of God. The word have is the Greek word eho. And here's what eho means. It means to have or to possess. It speaks of belonging to, being in relationship with, being identified with. When you put your faith in Christ, the Holy Spirit comes to live in you. Did you know the Holy Spirit lives in you? What an incredible mystery. What an extraordinary, exciting thought that God comes to live in you. And you see that not just here in Romans, but throughout the New Testament. That he said, I'm going to walk in them. I'm going to live in them. I'm going to be their God and they're going to be my people. Christ lives in us. The Spirit of Christ, the Spirit of God lives in us. And what it means is God identifies himself with us. We're identified with Christ. It means that God owns us. He possesses us. And in Ephesians chapter 1, verse 13, it tells us that it's the seal or the mark of God's ownership in our life. It means you're in relationship with God, you're identified with God. It's the distinguishing mark of a true believer. You have the Spirit. But there's another word used here. Instead of have, he says, the Spirit dwells in you. The Greek word dwell is the Greek word oikel, and it means to make it home or to reside. So eho means speaking of possession or identity. Oikel means to habitate or to have intimacy with. Here's the difference. It's the difference between having something and being at home in something. I think it's the difference between being in a place and being at home in a place. I remember one time my family went to visit someone and we really felt we needed to be there. Our whole family was there, and we were staying at these people's home. We unpacked our bags, we were there, and we spent time with these people. And we felt so not at home. They were drinking excessive amounts of alcohol. They were using profane language. They were talking about worldly things. We felt so out of place. We felt like a fish out of water. We did not feel at home. We could not wait to get out of that place. We felt we had to be there, so we were there for a couple of days. At one point, our little daughter at the time, Faith, locked herself in the closet because she just was so traumatized from being there because she wasn't used to that. Didn't feel like home. We weren't home. We were in a place, but we weren't at home. Or I think about when we moved into our new home that we live in now. When we moved into that house, it had been on the market for a long time. We go in, and there's nothing there. You know, the walls are barren. There's no furniture. There's no anything. We owned it. We possessed it. We had purchased it. But it didn't feel like home. Didn't feel like home. It just felt like a house. Well, then the movers came and the furniture came in. Then we moved some furniture in. And then we brought our kids into the house and we brought our dog into the house. And Kelly pasted scriptures every wall in the house. And suddenly I sat back and thought, this feels like home. My stuff's here. My family's here. The things I love most are all here. There's worship music playing. This feels so good. Okay, let me ask you something today. I think this is a very good question. Do you simply have the Spirit living in you? Or does the Spirit feel at home in you? I have a feeling that sometimes the Spirit comes into someone and they're possessed, owned by the Spirit. They're owned by God. And the Spirit comes to live in them, but he doesn't feel at home. This isn't the kind of language he likes. This isn't the kind of lifestyle he likes. This isn't the kind of words he likes. I mean, he's in there, but it just doesn't really feel like home. And so I think Paul is pointing out two things here. I think he's pointing out the difference between having the Spirit and the Spirit having you. I think he's talking about the difference between being the resident, the Spirit being the resident, and the Spirit being the president. The Spirit simply being there, or the Spirit being in control. And I know many followers of Christ who belong to God. They have the Spirit of God, yet the Spirit of God doesn't have them. They're carnally minded. They're still living in the flesh.
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4: Let me give you another interesting nuance I noticed as I was studying this text. Remember I said it talked about the Spirit of God is with you if the Spirit dwells in you. While it's the Spirit of Christ that you have if you simply have the Spirit. The Spirit of Christ speaks of possession. It speaks of identity. You're identified with Christ. But the Spirit of God speaks of two things. Listen to this. It speaks of power and it speaks of presence. So what am I saying? When you don't just have the Spirit, but the Spirit has you. When the Spirit isn't just there, but the Spirit is in control, you also have power and presence. Listen, if you want more of the power of God in your life, if you want more of the presence of God in your life, then you have to have a habitation of the Spirit where the Spirit dwells there. He feels at home there. He's in control there. And that's where the power and presence of the Holy Spirit is. But if you choose your mindset and you choose your master, then you can choose your destiny. Look at verse 10. And if Christ is in you, the body is dead because of sin, but the Spirit is life because of righteousness. Let me tell you all that saying. It's saying because of sin, our body's dying. It's mortal. In fact, Romans 5:12, if you remember, death came through sin. Because we have the sin nature, because we've sinned. And understand, we don't become sinners because we sin. We sin because we're sinners. And because of that, we're dying. We're all dying. If Jesus Christ doesn't return within the next 100 years, everyone in this building is going to be dead. That's just the fact. If you didn't know that, I'm really sorry that I had to shock you with that. The physical body is dying. But I love what Paul said in 2 Corinthians 4:16. Therefore, we do not lose heart. Even though our outward man is perishing, our inward man is being renewed day by day. Now, that doesn't mean God doesn't care about our bodies. Because look at verse 11. But if the Spirit of him who raised Jesus from the dead dwells in you, he who raised Christ from the dead will also give life to your mortal body through his Spirit who dwells in you. I want you to hear this. We have been spiritually resurrected from the dead, and someday our physical body is going to be resurrected. And that's our ultimate destiny. Now, I thought about this for quite a bit, too. Listen to me here. This is awesome. The Spirit of God dwells in us, and someday he's going to quicken. He's going to make alive our mortal bodies. That's the same Spirit, it says, that raised Jesus from the dead. Now, I want you to hear this. In the Scripture, you're going to find in Psalm 8:3 that when God made the universe, he made it with his finger. Then we find in Isaiah 48:13, when God made the earth, he used his hand. Now, these are all metaphors. They're all pictures. But what it's saying is God took more time to form the earth than he did all the rest of the universe. Isn't that something? took more power to create the earth. But in Isaiah 53:1 and Isaiah 63:5, it says when God brought redemption and raised Jesus from the dead, he did it by his arm. Now, there's far more power in your hand than your finger and more power in your arm than your hand. The greatest display of God's power was not when he created the universe or when he created the earth, but it's when he raised Jesus from the dead. And Ephesians says that, Ephesians 1:19 to 20. And what is the exceeding greatness of his power toward us who believe, according to the working of his mighty power, which he worked in Christ when he raised him from the dead and seated him at the right hand of the heavenly places. Now, I want you to hear this. That passage I just read had 5 different Greek words for power. In all of history and time, there has never been an event that was more powerful or took more power than the resurrection of Jesus from the dead. Now listen what it says. That power lives in you. That power lives in you. You say, I just can't love my mother-in-law. That power lives in you. You say, I just can't make it another day. That power lives in you. You say, I just can't get over this offense. That power lives in you. You can do all things through Christ who strengthens you. Because that power lives in you. You know what it reminds me of? It reminds me of a guy who has a Porsche with a massive V8 engine. And he could get in that Porsche and he could hit the accelerator in a few seconds. He could be going 65 miles an hour. But instead, he says, I think how I'll get this Porsche down the road is to get out and push it. See, listen to me. That's how many of us live the Christian life. I'm going to try to be better. I'm going to sure try to forgive that person. I'm going to try to be more like Jesus. I'm going to get a little wristband that says, what would Jesus do? You know, you're pushing. You're pushing. But the same power. The same power that raised Jesus from the dead lives in you. Release it. Loose it. Let Christ's life live through you. You say, but it doesn't feel like it. I mean, it's hard. I don't feel like I have it in me. Well, of course you don't. You know what I think about is Elijah. Do you remember Elijah met Ahab and he said, it's not going to rain until I say so. And then he goes to the brook Cherith and then the brook dries up and he goes and God tells him to go to this widow in Zarephath. And he said, that widow's going to provide for you. So he gets to Zarephath. There's a widow out there just picking up sticks. And Elijah says, could you give me a drink of water? Well, that was quite a sacrifice. There's a drought, but she brings him water. And then he said, oh, yeah, by the way, while you're at it, give me a little cake. And she says, you don't understand. You don't know my life plan. Let me tell you my life plan. My life plan is I've got just a little bit of meal, and I've got just a tiny bit of oil, and I'm going to make a cake for me and my son, and then I'm going to die. That's my life plan. And if I give it to you, it's going to mess up my life plan. And Elijah says, give it to me first. I am so glad CNN wasn't there that day. You know, this mean prophet takes the widow's last meal. But she does what God says. And she goes and she makes this little cake for Elijah. And there's enough for her and her son too. The next meal, she goes back and there's just enough. The next meal she goes back, it's just enough. And she would have done this for over 3 years. She would have made, if she made 3 meals a day, over 1,000 cakes for her, her son, and Elijah. 3,000 cakes. But it was always just a little bit. Did you ever think when Jesus multiplied the bread and the fish, it didn't just suddenly go, bruh. What happened is they passed out what they had, and then they noticed they had a little more. Then they passed out that, and there's a little more. And I think here's what I think. You know, I dream about these things. I can just see Peter, you know, here you go, a little morsel. There's still some morsel. More. Hey, there's a little more. Here's a little bigger chunk. And then a little bit later, here you go. Oh, here you go. All your money, all you want. This is an all-you-can-eat buffet, you know. I think that's what happened. And that's what happens in us. I said, well, I just don't have the love to do it. But when you do it, it's there. I just don't have the patience. But when you do it, it's there. I just don't have the grace. But when you step out and do it by faith, it's there. That's how it works. But see, we tend to get carnally minded. We tend to live with a lack mentality. And we say, oh, you know, well, there's just not enough. I'm going to have to save it for something more important. But one of the names of God is El Shaddai. He's more than enough. Whatever the need is, whatever the evil is you're facing, he's sufficient for. You say, but I don't know. Yeah, just step out in faith and watch him work. Watch him move. Watch him do. We got to quit being carnally minded and think within our own limitations and think El Shaddai thoughts and think more than enough thoughts and think spiritual thoughts. When I give, God is going to give back. He's going to give me the resource to be able to love and to have grace and to have patience and to have joy in the middle of sorrow. That's God. That's our God. Let me finish with one last story from a man's life named Hudson Taylor. He was a missionary, and man, that guy struggled. He worked hard, but the harder he worked, the tireder he got. He was always anxious. He was always uptight. He never knew how the ministry was going to work out. He was always trying to do it on his own, and then he got a letter one day, and the letter said, "It's not by striving to have more faith, but by resting in the faithful one." And Taylor wrote this, "A Christian life isn't about me living for Christ. It's about Christ living his life through me." He called it the exchange life. He said, "I suddenly traded my weakness for Christ's strength. I traded my inability for Christ's unlimited ability. And suddenly everything changed in his ministry. He suddenly had joy and peace and rest and contentment. And the ministry began to thrive. And the Chinese Inland Mission made a massive difference for Christ. Because he quit trying to push the Porsche, he got in and hit the accelerator. And he said, I'm no longer going to be carnally minded. I'm going to be spiritually minded. I'm going to trust Christ who is sufficient for whatever the need is. I no longer live, but Christ lives in me." Let me say, Christ lives in you. Don't depend on the flesh. Don't try to accomplish God's will by your flesh. Rely on the Spirit. Set your mind not on earthly things, but on heavenly things. And you're the only one who can do it. You choose to set your mind. So I want to pray for you today. Father, I pray for every person in this auditorium that today we would begin to live an exchanged life. We would recognize all that Christ has done for us. It's not what we do, it's what Jesus has done. And that we would rest in his sufficiency. Father, I pray for every one of us that we would allow Christ to feel at home in us. That the Holy Spirit would become the resident president. He would take center stage. He would take the lead in our lives. That we would begin to be people led by, prompted by, following, directed by the Holy Spirit, that our mind would be set on the kingdom of God and his righteousness. Our mind would be set on the things of God. Our mind would be set on God's agenda, God's purpose, God's plan for my life, not how it affects me or benefits me, but what Christ is wanting to do in this moment. Father, I pray that for every one of us. And I ask it now in Jesus' name. Amen.
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21: With SRN News, I'm Michael Harrington in Washington. Today on the National Mall here in Washington, D.C., President Trump will lead a special event. It's called Rededicate 250, a national jubilee of prayer, praise, and thanksgiving. Organizers say the event will feature prayer, scripture, prophetic praise, testimonies, and corporate thanksgiving as participants recommit their lives, communities, and nation to God's purpose. The event will be carried by the Salem Radio Network live on many of these stations. The artificial intelligence boom is leading to fights in some states over growing utility profits. Governors, attorneys general, and others are protesting rising electricity bills and say cash-strapped residents are stuck in a broken system. Officials in over half a dozen states are going to new lengths to try and block rate increases proposed by utilities. Some are pressing those companies to completely change their model for financing. This is SRN News.
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22: Your 100.7 The Word AccuWeather forecast. Today will bring partly sunny skies, breezy conditions, and a pleasant day overall. Gusty winds, low humidity, and dry brush will increase the risk of wildfires. Expect a high temperature of 72. Tonight will remain breezy in the evening with mostly cloudy skies and a low of 44. Tomorrow morning will be cloudy with a chance of a few showers, followed by increasing winds and a mix of clouds and sunshine in the afternoon. Temperatures will be cooler with a high of 55. I'm AccuWeather meteorologist Joe Lundberg for 100.7 The Word.
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2: Anytime we attempt to thwart the will of God, it will be thwarted. We cannot override the will of God. You cannot thwart the will of God. I don't understand what he's doing all the time. I'll be honest with you. I don't always like the way God seems to be working things out. But can I say that honestly and realize that there's a lot of people that agree with that statement? We don't have to like it. We have to submit to it.
3: From the beginning, man has wanted to do his will rather than the will of God. Thanks for being with us for another edition of Take It to the World, the radio outreach of Springs Lighthouse in Colorado Springs with our teacher, Brian Michaels. Currently, Brian is surveying the book of Hebrews, and we find ourselves in chapter 11, verse 20, where we see Isaac and the blessings he received. It's based on the story from the Old Testament and Genesis chapter 27, where Brian has turned to in order to glean further information. If you can, grab your Bible and follow along with Pastor Brian as he continues our study on the Hall of Faith.
2: Both of them are taking instruction from their parents in chapter 27 that they should not have. He was a chef. He liked to cook. He was more interested in living and sleeping in a tent rather than sleeping out under the stars. I've been out hunting and slept, just rolled out the sleeping bag right under the stars. Been rained on too that way. And yet, there are times I would prefer to be inside of a dwelling. Amen? Well, Esau preferred to be outside. Jacob preferred to be inside. Jacob was the mild man. Esau was the wild man. But verse 28 of chapter 25 of Genesis says, Isaac loved Esau because he ate of his game, but Rebekah loved Jacob. You start to see the conflict. When the parents are now favoring one child over another. The fact that the older should serve the younger doesn't mean that they have to show favoritism within the home. They're just different. Well, Isaac looks at Esau. He goes, you bring in the venison. You're my favorite. Rebecca favors Jacob. This is not a good way to set priorities. It's not a good way to set priorities. And it's a shame because Isaac grew up seeing favoritism shown by his father Abraham. Even though that favoritism was shown towards him, he should have learned. It did not help his relationship with Ishmael, did it? So parents, we need to be super, super careful with this favoritism issue. It's natural that some of our kids, especially the more kids you have, all right? The minute I had my third child, I realized that opposite has more than two directions. But having four kids, there are a lot of similarities between them, but they're all different as well. Now, certainly, certain kids favored me, and one favored Janine. Christina is Janine, our last one. The other three are obstinate, bullheaded, stubborn pieces of work who favor me. Because of that, it can be really easy sometimes to gravitate towards the kids that are more like you, that have the same interests. Dads, take time to engage in the interests of your child rather than trying to make the children's interests the same as yours. Because this causes confrontation and conflict in the family. So turn over to Genesis chapter 27. It's a chapter where every single person in the chapter blows it. Everybody messes up. No one's trusting God. Everyone's scheming. You might have a heading for that chapter. Some of our Bibles, the translators, or the more likely the publishers, put little headings on the chapter so you know what the chapter's got in it, right? You might have one that says at the top of Genesis 27, Isaac blesses Jacob. If you would like, you can just take your pen and you can line through Isaac blesses Jacob. I'm not telling you to cross out scripture. That is not Bible. The publishers put that in there. So if you have a heading that says Isaac blesses Jacob, feel free to cross that out and instead write in a day in the life of a dysfunctional family. Because that is Genesis chapter 27. Look at verse 1. Now it came to pass when Isaac was old and his eyes were so dim that he could not see, that he called Esau, his older son, and said to him, my son. And he answered him, here I am. Then he said, behold, now I am old. I do not know the day of my death. So obviously Isaac's thinking that he's getting close to death. He's very old. He's so old he even admits it. Behold, I am old. He makes this pronouncement. He's about 137 years old at this point. That's pretty stinking old. He's so old that he's blind. He's lost his eyesight. He's evidently very sick because he's saying, I don't know the day of my death. We'll see later that he has trouble even getting to a place where he can sit up in bed. And yet, keep this in mind, he's going to live 40 more years. He just doesn't know. He has no idea. So he calls Esau in. He says, I don't know the day of my death. I think it's going to be soon. Verse 3, now therefore, please take your weapons, your quiver, and your bow, and go out to the field and hunt game for me. And make me savory food such as I love, and bring it to me that I may eat, that my soul may bless you before I die. Now what is he doing? He's scheming to try and reverse the command of God. He's trying to give Esau the blessing because he favors Esau when God has already, before they were even born, said, no, Esau is going to serve Jacob. When these twins came out, Esau came out first. He was the older, but the older shall serve the younger. So for Abraham, or excuse me, for Isaac to give to Esau the blessing, he's trying to do this in a sneaky manner too. We'll see in a moment, Rebekah's actually overhearing this. He doesn't talk to her about it. He just says, Esau, come here. I don't know when I'm going to die. I want to give you the blessing. Go out and hunt down some game and bring it to me that my soul may bless you before I die. Well, verse 5, Rebekah was listening when Isaac spoke to Esau, his son. She's eavesdropping from the other side of the tent wall, which she probably learned from her mother-in-law, Sarah. And Esau went to the field to hunt game and to bring it. So Rebekah spoke to Jacob, her son, saying, indeed, I heard your father speak to Esau, your brother, saying, and this is what I love about the scripture. It's so real. This is so real because this is generally, and I know some of you men and women are different, and that's okay. You don't have to attack me after the study. It's not that way in our household. My husband talks all the time, and I just like to be quiet. This is so stereotypical because she calls Jacob in and says, here, I overheard your father speaking to Esau. See, a guy would have said, here's what I need you to do because your father's trying to give Esau the blessing. But no, she's got to tell the whole story because she's a lady. I heard your father speak to Esau, your brother, saying, bring me game and make savory food for me that I may eat it and bless you in the presence of the Lord before my death. So here's what we're going to do. So she goes through the whole thing, which, by the way, guys, we kind of laugh about it. We snicker about it because, yeah, our wife wants, we want headlines. She's got to do the fine print. Okay? But let me just give you, I've been married 41 years, so let me just give you a little bit of advice that I feel like I can give you. When you're tempted to say, would you get to the point? Don't. It was almost only 24 years of marriage because she was going to kill me. So she says, verse 8, now therefore, my son, obey my voice according to what I command you. Go now to the flock and bring me from there two choice kids of the goats, and I will make savory food from them for your father, such as he loves. Then you shall take it to your father that he may eat it and that he may bless you before his death. So Rebecca's also scheming, isn't she? She's not trusting God. She's not trusting God enough to go in to Isaac, her husband, and say, we need to talk. I heard what you just did. And I waited till Esau left because I don't want to put him in the center of this. But what are you thinking? You know that God has already said that the older will serve the younger. Why are you doing this? No, instead she starts scheming and manipulating, trying to do the exact same thing that Isaac was doing, only with the other son. And let me just say, whether it's Isaac or it's Rebecca trying to be God's little helper, God doesn't need little helpers. He'll use us in the process of accomplishing his work, but he doesn't need us to scheme and manipulate and try to work this all out. And Jacob is no better. He's complicit in this too. Lest you think we're talking about, you know, a 15-year-old boy going, okay, Mom, No, every indication is he's in his 70s at this point. See, that changes your visual on that, doesn't it? How about if you're in your 70s and Mom says, okay, here's what I want you to do. You go, no, Mom, I love you, I'll honor you, but this is wrong. This is not what, God's going to take care of this. I know that some call me a mama's boy, but good grief. 70 years old, I'm not doing this. We're going to see what God wants to do to work this out. But he didn't. In his 70s, and he says, okay. But Jacob, verse 11, said to Rebekah, his mother, look, Esau, my brother, is a hairy man, and I am a smooth-skinned man. And if I haven't grown hair on my body by the time I'm 70, it's probably not going to happen. That's not in there, but that's extra. Verse 12, perhaps my father will feel me, and I shall seem to be a deceiver to him. No, Jacob, if your father feels you and realizes you're not Esau, you won't seem to be a deceiver to him. You will be a deceiver to him. Has nothing to do with appearance. This whole thing is a deception. Perhaps my father will feel me, and I shall seem to be a deceiver to him, and I shall bring a curse on myself and not a blessing. But his mother said to him, let your curse be on me, my son. Only obey my voice and go get them for me. So he went and got them and brought them to his mother, and his mother made savory food such as his father loved. Then Rebekah took the choice clothes of her elder son Esau, which were with her in the house, and put them on Jacob, her younger son. And she put the skins of the kids of the goats on his hands and on the smooth part of his neck. Esau was obviously one hairy dude. That she has to take goat skin and make, apparently, what seems to be long gloves, right? Like those, I don't even know what ladies call those really long gloves that they wear when they go to dinner parties and that kind of thing, because I'm never invited to those. But goat hair, all the way up his arms, goat hair around his neck so that he seems to be Esau. That's what it's going to take to convince dad that it's Esau instead of Jacob. No wonder Esau, Harry, had to marry a Hittite woman. Verse 17, it's like all the women in the neighborhood are like, dude's too hairy. Verse 17, then she gave the savory food and the bread which she had prepared into the hand of her son Jacob. So he went into his father and said, trick or treat. Okay, that's not what the scripture says. But I want you to get this mental picture in your head. He's got goat hair stuck to his arms. Goat hair stuck around his neck. He's wearing his brother's clothes so that he can try to deceive his dad. He had to have looked like he was dressed up for trick or treat. It's an absurd mental image. He had to look like the biggest dork as he goes into that tent. So he went to his father and said, my father. Now he's not worried about looking like a dork because his father can't see. And he said, here I am. Who are you, my son? And Jacob said to his father, I am Esau, your firstborn. I have done just as you told me. Please arise, sit, and eat of my game, that your soul may bless me. But Isaac said to his son, how is it that you have found it so quickly, my son? And he said, because the Lord your God brought it to me. And that's probably the saddest part of this whole thing. It's one thing to be deceptive. And that was Jacob's whole life. God's going to have to do a lot of work to break that part of him. He was a deceiver. He was the heel catcher. He was the dirty, sneaky thief. But when you get to the point of invoking God in your deception, that's a problem. And notice he says the Lord your God, because Jacob at this point doesn't really have much of a relationship with God of his own. He just knows the God of his father. And so we'll look into that more in our next study. But here he is invoking the name of God in the midst of his deception. Now, does this make Isaac a little suspicious? Maybe, because Esau likely would have had nothing. Esau never wanted anything to do with the things of God. He had no heart at all for the things of God that is ever relayed to us in the scripture. So the fact that Jacob even says, because the Lord your God brought it to me, because, and notice Lord is in all capital letters, that indicates from the translators to you that that is the covenant name of God. Yahweh, your God, brought me the game quickly. And Isaac might be thinking, Esau would never invoke the name of the Lord. And Isaac said to Jacob, please come near me, that I may feel you, my son, whether you are really my son Esau or not. So Jacob went near to Isaac, his father, and he felt him and said, the voice is Jacob's voice, but the hands are the hands of Harry. And he did not recognize him because his hands were hairy like his brother Esau's hands. So he blessed him. Then he said, "Are you really my son Esau?" He said, "I am." He said, "Bring it near me and I will eat of my son's game so that my soul may bless you." So he brought it near him and he ate, and he brought him wine and he drank. And his father Isaac said to him, "Come near now and kiss me, my son." And he came near and kissed him, and he smelled the smell of his clothing and blessed him and said, "Surely the smell of my son is like the smell of a field which the Lord had blessed." And that was a good thing in that day. "Ah, my son, you smell like a pasture." Therefore, verse 28, "May God give you of the dew of heaven, of the fatness of the earth, and plenty of grain and wine. Let peoples serve you and nations bow down to you. Be master over your brethren and let your mother's sons bow down to you. Cursed be everyone who curses you, and blessed be those who bless you." So Isaac blesses Jacob. But let me ask you something. Having just read through that and talked through that, does that seem like Isaac did it in faith? Because it sure doesn't to me. It does not seem like he did this in faith. It seemed like he did it because he was manipulated and he was deceived. And so it seems to be through Jacob's manipulation that was in response to Isaac's disobedience in the first place that all of this has happened. But as Esau comes in after the fact and he realizes that Isaac has given the blessing to Jacob, Isaac realizes it and he begins to tremble. And he realizes that his attempt to thwart the will of God has itself been thwarted. Anytime we attempt to thwart the will of God, it will be thwarted. We cannot override the will of God. We cannot override the will of God. God is, and you cannot thwart the will of God. I don't understand what he's doing all the time. I'll be honest with you, I don't always like the way God seems to be working things out. But can I say that honestly and realize that there's a lot of people that agree with that statement? We don't have to like it. We have to submit to it. And as the chapter continues on, Esau begs for a blessing as well. And he does receive one. He doesn't receive the blessing of the firstborn, but look at verse 39. "Isaac, his father, answered and said to him, 'Behold, your dwelling shall be of the fatness of the earth and of the dew of heaven from above. By your sword you shall live and you shall serve your brother. And it shall come to pass when you become restless that you shall break his yoke from your neck.'" Esau also will become a nation. And they will ultimately become a nation that opposes Israel, the offspring of Jacob, whose name will be changed to Israel. But here's the interesting thing. Look to the first part of the next chapter, Genesis chapter 28, beginning at verse 3. The blessing that Isaac pronounces upon Jacob in chapter 28 is absent the deception, absent the manipulation. And it seems to come from Isaac's heart after he resurrenders to the will of God. And I think we've all been there. We know what God's trying to do. We know what God has brought into our life, and we rebel against it, and we chafe against it, and we try to work everything out the way that we want it all to work out. And we have these struggles with God, but then we finally come back to a place of recapitulation to his will, surrendering to his will. And Isaac comes to that place, and in Genesis 28, verse 3, he says, "May God Almighty bless you and make you fruitful and multiply you, that you may be an assembly of peoples, and give you the blessing of Abraham to you and your descendants with you, that you may inherit the land in which you are a stranger, which God gave to Abraham." That's what the writer of Hebrews chapter 11 is referring back to. When he says in verse 20, Hebrews 11, "By faith, Isaac blessed Jacob and Esau concerning things to come." Well, the first blessing was not out of faith. It was out of manipulation, but it was exactly what God intended. It was exactly what God had said before the boys were even born. But we get to Hebrews 11, and here's the thing we all need to grasp a hold of. There is no mention in Hebrews 11 of all of that failure we just discussed and talked about. Only the part that pertained to his faith. And gang, there will come a day when we will stand before the Lord. There will come a day when this life is done. And the reality is this. All of the failure, anybody have failures in your life? Anybody messed up? Even the kids can raise their hand on that one. I was talking to a couple of little girls this morning. I was like, who gets in trouble the most at your house? They said their brother. So we all have trouble. We all have difficulty. We all blow it. We all mess up. But at the end of it all God looks at is our faith. Because we have been forgiven. We have been cleansed by the work of Jesus Christ, by faith in his work at Calvary and belief in his conquering over sin and death with his resurrection. We stand here or sit here this morning robed in the righteousness of Jesus Christ. And the record of the failure is gone. Well, the record of the failure is still maybe in the mind of the person next to you or across the aisle from you. And that doesn't matter. The record of our failure is gone from the presence of God. And Jacob receives this blessing, and Isaac is remembered for surrendering to the will of God, setting up Jacob for God to change his name to Israel and God to produce a nation from him, from which will come our Messiah, our Lord, our Savior, Jesus Christ. Almost like God had a plan, and almost like he worked it to perfection. So, Father, thank you because this morning we know you have a plan for us. Lord, we know that you have things that you have mapped out for us that you want us to be involved in, things you want us to accomplish for your kingdom. And that, Lord, it all began when you called us to your Son and brought us to a place of recognition of our sinfulness apart from Jesus, but the fact that we receive righteousness by faith in Jesus. And Lord, you have forgiven us, cleansed us, robed us in your righteousness, so that, Father, now you can use our lives to accomplish your purposes. Lord, forgive us where our faith falters. Forgive us in those times that our faith even, quite frankly, fails. Because, Lord, we know that the faith that Isaac had, that you brought him back to, Lord, you gave him even that. And so, Lord, thank you that we are not dependent upon ourselves this morning, but we are dependent upon you for the faith that resides within us. Father, I pray for any in this place today that need for the first time to express faith in who you are and what you have done for us. Lord, I pray that your Holy Spirit would touch their heart, that whatever barrier has been set up in their life, whatever transactional thing has occurred where they have been resistant to your love and to your grace, that would all be removed by the power of your Holy Spirit. Break down those walls, remove those barriers, so that there would be those hearts today that would come to you and say, Father, forgive me. I'm a sinner. I need forgiveness. I need salvation. And I believe that salvation was purchased for me when Jesus died in my place on that cross. And so, Lord, those that would pray that prayer, seal them by your Spirit. Place your Spirit within them with all of the power of the resurrection. And, Lord, allow them to now begin their journey of walking with you, right alongside all the rest of us. As we continue to honor you, we love you. Lord, increase our faith. When we say we believe, Lord, even help us in our unbelief. Because we look to you and we trust in you, our good Father. It's in Jesus' name that we pray. Amen.
3: And amen. As we've learned that many of the heroes of faith that we see throughout the Bible have led lives not always on the right side of things. But that is the great news of the New Testament, that Jesus Christ, the Son of God, came to earth as a human being and sacrificed his life to pay the price for our sins and trespasses. 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
12: With SRN News, I'm Michael Harrington in Washington. Senate Majority Leader John Thune says he's confident Republicans have the resources needed to maintain their Senate majority in this fall's midterm elections.
13: We're doing really well on Senate leadership funding, fundraising. NRC is doing really well. RNC is doing well. The Democrat candidates, because of Act Blue, raise a lot of money. But Maine is a good case in point. Susan Collins will have what she needs, and she's running against a flat-out crazy guy who Democrats never would have used to have wanted to defend. But this year, for some reason, he's become their darling.
12: He was a guest on the Salem Radio Network. Coming up later this morning, a national event here on the Mall in Washington, D.C., President Trump leading Rededicate 250, a national jubilee of prayer, praise, and thanksgiving, calling believers from around the country. This is SRN News.
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15: Your 100.7 The Word AccuWeather forecast. Today will bring partly sunny skies, breezy conditions, and a pleasant day overall. Gusty winds, low humidity, and dry brush will increase the risk of wildfires. Expect a high temperature of 72. Tonight will remain breezy in the evening with mostly cloudy skies and a low of 44. Tomorrow morning will be cloudy with a chance of a few showers, followed by increasing winds and a mix of clouds and sunshine in the afternoon. Temperatures will be cooler with a high of 55. I'm AccuWeather meteorologist Joe Lundberg for 100.7 The Word.
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17: And so what seems to be the idea in particular here is it's that we recognize that when it comes to approaching God, nobody has anything they can bring to God to make them acceptable. Nothing. Leon Morris says,

0: We come as those who are completely and utterly destitute. This is what that Greek word poor means. Patokos, the Greek word, has the idea of poor and beggarly and destitute. You're not just having difficulty. You're destitute. Blessed are those who are destitute in spirit. You don't look at God and say, look at me. Again, Leon Morris says, it's the man who has nothing at all. This is what a true believer looks like. And you know, false religions, I don't care what kind of false religion it is, false religions characteristically say, be good and you will earn your way to God. That's a lie. That was a lie in Pharisaic Judaism. That's a lie in Roman Catholicism. That's a lie in religions like Mormonism. I spent 3 hours this afternoon with a lady who has been in the Mormon church for 30 years. Unfolded the Bible for 3 hours. Taking her to passages like Romans 10 and Romans 3. But God, it says, to the one who believes in Him who justifies the ungodly, his faith is counted as righteousness. Salvation is a free gift. Ephesians chapter 1 verse 3, He has blessed us with every spiritual blessing in the heavenly places in Christ. Colossians 2:9. In Christ, the fullness of deity dwells in Him in bodily form, and in Him you're complete. We don't earn our way. Otherwise, what we're saying is, I don't really think Jesus is good enough. But that's what false religion does. From every stripe, false religion says, be good. Follow the rules. Make the checks. And you'll earn your way. That's a slap in the face. You know, as I shared with this person, it was a blessing. Began to cry. Because she began to say, for 30 years, I've missed the whole point. Praise God, huh? Blessed are the poor in spirit. The true believer is the one who looks at himself or herself and says, I don't have anything to bring to God. Isaiah chapter 66, verse 2, God says, the one who is humble and contrite of spirit, this is the one that I will accept and look to. D.A. Carson says it's the kind of person who confesses unworthiness before God and utter dependence. Well, this is the exact opposite kind of attitude that we find in the unbelieving world. You know, when you talk about the unbelieving pagan world, you know, they could not care less about the blood of Jesus Christ. You know, they're arrogant in their own secular view of the world. What do I need, you know, somebody dying for me for? In the unsaved religious world, though, you have this kind of self-righteousness that happens. See, because the unsaved world typically is not thinking, look at all of my good deeds, at least in the non-religious world. They're just arrogant and they think that they're fine as they are. But it's within that realm of religion where many times you see this kind of view that says, look at all the things, oh, thank you very much. Look at all the things that I'm accomplishing. One of the passages I turned to this afternoon was Philippians chapter 3. Turn with me for a minute. Somehow make some room here. All right. There. I think Philippians chapter 3, as we talk about this thing, you know, brothers and sisters, this is the heart of the gospel too. You know, what has Christ done for us? In Philippians chapter 3, Paul takes the Philippians to this topic of false religious teachers. Paul has been dogged by false religious teachers throughout his ministry. Paul goes in and preaches the cross of Jesus Christ and says, God forgives your sin when you embrace Him in faith. In the church of Galatia, they embraced Him. They got saved. The Spirit of God was doing works in their midst, miracles in their midst, evidence that they were saved. Then the false teachers come in behind Him and say, oh, no. Here are the rules you got to follow. Paul writes to the Philippians and says, watch out for these people, especially people who were coming out of the Jewish background. They were Jews. And they had said, oh, we believe in Jesus. but they were trying to teach a legalistic approach to God. So Paul says in Philippians 3, verse 2, beware of the dogs. He's talking about false Jewish teachers who profess Jesus, but they're not saved. They're teaching works. Beware of the dogs, he calls them. Beware of the evil workers. Beware of the false circumcision. Because, verse 3, we're the circumcision, believers. We are the circumcision. We are the ones who have a true saving relationship with God. We're the ones who worship in the Spirit of God. We glory, we boast in Jesus. And we put no confidence in the flesh. Absolutely no trust in ourselves. We don't come to God and say, look what I've done. I was born in the church. I was baptized as a kid. I went to a Bible college. I went to seminary. I'm a pastor. None of that matters, right? Does it? None of it matters. Paul says, we put no confidence in ourselves. We recognize that we are utterly, beggarly, destitute, and poor. Nothing to bring. Now, what Paul says is, but if these false teachers, if they want to play the game of religion, I can play that game. I used to do it my whole life before I was a Christian. Verse 4, although I myself might have confidence even in the flesh, if anyone has a mind to put confidence in the flesh, I far more. If anybody can play a game of self-righteousness, hey, I can. Come on, man, bring it on. Circumcised the eighth day, nation of Israel, tribe of Benjamin, Hebrew of the Hebrews. As to the law, I was a Pharisee, the strictest sect. As to zeal, a persecutor of the church. As to righteousness that's in the law, blameless. But whatever things were gained to me, these things I've counted as loss for the sake of Christ. You know what Paul said here? Just imagine this. Imagine if you spent a 40-year working career, and every time you got your paycheck, you went down to the bank and you made a deposit in the ATM. $1,000 deposit. And you did this and you think, man, I'm doing pretty well. And then end of your life comes and you review all of your ATM banking activity and you find out that every time you thought you were making a credit deposit in your bank account, it was actually a withdrawal. That's what happened to the Apostle Paul. His entire life where he was accumulating this treasury of works, and he realizes it was keeping me from God. So he says in verse 7, he says, all these things that were gained, I counted them loss for the sake of Christ. More than that, I count all things to be loss in view of the surpassing value of knowing Christ Jesus my Lord, for whom I've suffered the loss of all things, and I count them but scubala, rubbish, so that I may be gained Christ and be found in him, not having a righteousness of my own derived from the law, but that which is through faith in Christ. The righteousness which comes from God to the believer on the basis of faith. Religion says the exact opposite. These are not minor deviations. These are two diametrically opposed ways of looking at God. The self-righteous religious person comes to God and says, look at me. Romans chapter 10, Paul says, I'm telling you, my heart's prayer for them is their salvation. I bear them witness, they have a zeal for God, but not according to knowledge. Because in seeking to establish their own righteousness, they did not submit themselves to the righteousness of God. They failed the class. I pray for them. And in Romans 9, he said, if I could be accursed for them, I would go to hell that they could be saved. I love my people. I want them saved. But unless you're poor in spirit and you come to God and you say, God, I have nothing to bring. Like Spurgeon said, he's a sham savior if you're a sham sinner. It's understanding your sin. That's why preaching, evangelizing, it is so important that we do not neglect to teach people about what sin is. We must have people understand why they need a savior. Otherwise, if they just come because, you know, it makes them feel good and they can, you know, sing and have some donuts in Sunday school, but they don't understand they're sinners, they're sham sinners. And Jesus is not a savior for sham sinners. He's a savior for real sinners. Why are these people blessed? Jesus said, blessed are the poor in spirit. He says, here's why, back to Matthew 5. Blessed are the poor in spirit, for theirs is the kingdom of heaven. Heaven belongs to them. By the way, kingdom of heaven, it was common among the Jews to refrain sometimes from saying God. You know, sometimes you'll see they'll put G_D, a superstitious, unbiblical idea that you can't even say God. So instead of saying kingdom of God, sometimes they would say, oh, the kingdom of heaven. Kingdom of heaven, kingdom of God, same thing. Don't make any kind of distinction between those. Jesus said the believer, the one who belongs to God, the one who is saved, he's the one who is poor in spirit. He's humble. And because he is a true believer, it shows himself in his life. This is the kind of person that is going to be in God's kingdom. This is the one, Jesus said, that will be in my kingdom. They're blessed because they're believers. They're blessed because they're believers. What does it mean to say blessed? A couple of translations say they're happy. The Greek word makarios. It's not just the idea that I'm happy and joyful, but it's the idea of being fortunate, blessed, enviable is kind of the idea. You know, it's like if you look and you say, man, look at that guy. Oh, man, that guy is so blessed. He's so fortunate. It's kind of enviable. In the Old Testament, it's the Hebrew word asher. For example, in Psalm 1:1, how blessed is the man who does not walk in the counsel of the wicked. But he's the one, the blessed man is the one whose, God is the Lord and he meditates in the law of the Lord. That's the man that is fortunate. That's the man that flourishes like a tree planted by the waters. I like the way that that word asher, ashrei, is used in Daniel chapter 12. We don't have to turn there, but in Daniel chapter 12, verse 12, when the angel is explaining to Daniel all the things that are going to happen in the tribulation period, and he says, we know that 7-year tribulation period, the last 3.5 years are going to be horrific for the people of Israel. Horrific. The nations of the world coming to wipe them out. Those last 3.5 years on a 30-day month, a lunar calendar, is 1,260 days, right? But you remember in Daniel chapter 12, it talks about 1,260 days, but then it talks about a period of 1,290 days, an extra 30-day time period. And then it also mentions a period of an additional 45 days, 1,335 days. In other words, from the time of the middle of the tribulation period until 1,335 days, an extra 75 days on the end of that 3.5 years, well, that's really when the kingdom is going to be fully, apparently, the kingdom is going to be fully manifested and brought to this earth. And so in Daniel chapter 12, verse 12, here's what the angel says. How blessed is the one who attains those 1,335 days. You've just lived through the worst period of human history. Absolute terror and horror and destruction. And then you live through that last time of the tribulation period when Christ purges and cleanses this world, however, in whatever way, and establishes his kingdom. And Daniel, the angel says, how blessed is the one who sees those things. This is what Jesus is saying here in Matthew chapter 5. Blessed are the poor in spirit. Theirs is the kingdom of heaven. Wow! Look at what we see here. What is Jesus telling us? It's the inconceivable bliss that belongs to the one who has trusted in Jesus Christ. So this really, what it has to do is it has to compel us to ask ourselves, what kind of a person am I? Am I poor in spirit? And by the way, being poor in spirit reflects itself in the way that you think about God and approach God, but it really does show itself in the way that you relate to others too, doesn't it? You can tell, usually pretty quickly, not always, but usually pretty quickly, how a person thinks about himself by the way that they relate to other people. What kind of a person are you? That's the first mark of royalty, humility in the middle of an arrogant world. A second mark of royalty, we see it here in verse 4, when Jesus said, blessed are those who mourn, for they shall be comforted. Second mark of royalty is this. God's children, God's royalty, are known and recognized by their spiritual sensitivity and compassion for the suffering that sin brings upon the sons of men. The fact of the matter is, it is a cruel, harsh, evil world, isn't it? Lots of nice things. I was just reading a couple days ago about this Holmes. What is the guy's name that shot all these people up in Aurora? Holmes is the last name. And just about 2 days ago, up in Centennial, Colorado, this article says here that the accused 25-year-old gunman in last year's theater shooting won't have to enter a plea until March. And the reason why the judge said is because, well, we're going to allow him to be evaluated. Maybe we will allow him to have an insanity defense. And if he does, then, you know, he will just spend 6 months in a mental hospital and he'll be evaluated. And the time may come when they'll just say, well, we think he's cured of his insanity. One of the fathers, one of the victim's fathers, was in the courtroom at this time. His name was Steve Hernandez. A majority of the family's victims objected. The father of a victim yelled, "Rot in hell, Holmes!" We can understand why, right? The judge said, "I trust that I won't have this kind of a thing from you anymore, otherwise you can't be here." But here's this father. All he says is, "I want you to rot in hell, Holmes." Now, that's firsthand experience of a wicked world, isn't it? Your son getting slaughtered. I read about this guy, another guy read about this week. Picture in the news about a guy back in Chicago won a $1 million lottery. That'd be pretty cool. I mean, wouldn't you like, you don't let the people at church know you bought a lottery ticket, though. It's got his picture. He just won $1 million. I knew somebody in Las Vegas, this is about 20 years ago, probably close to 30, one of my clients, and he won, how much was it? $6 million lottery. He was only about 24, won $6 million. And he was pretty smart with it, too. But, so this guy's got his picture. Guess what? Somebody poisoned him with cyanide, probably one of his own family members. Next, you know, here you are, $1 million. Next thing you know, you're going, "This is a terrible world we live in." It is. And Jesus says, "Blessed are those who mourn." You talk about a reversal of values. Those who mourn are blessed. What do you mean, Jesus? Well, Jesus is talking about the kind of thing that believers feel when they look at a crooked, miserable, fallen world and they go, "Oh God." This is the word pentheo, to mourn. For example, in the Old Testament, it was used when Jacob, when the brothers came back and they said, "Dad, Jacob's been killed by a wild animal." And Jacob fell on the ground, just began to weep and mourn. Now, mourning over what? Well, this could be mourning over your own sin. Is that exactly what Jesus is talking about? You look at yourself. I mean, Paul did that in Romans chapter 7, verse 24. Remember when Paul said, "Oh, wretched man that I am, who will deliver me from this body of death?" You know, Paul looked at himself as a believer and he said, "I am so disgusted with myself when I think about who I am." I think this is at least part of it. Blessed are those who mourn. Because we should mourn when we look at ourselves and see how we failed God, right? But it's probably Jesus is not simply talking about that you're looking at your own failure and then you say, "I hate myself for doing that." In all likelihood, Jesus is talking about the idea that a true believer is one who looks at sin and evil wherever he sees it and he says, "Oh God." Believers hate evil. In Ezra chapter 10, verse 6, Ezra has come back to help rebuild the land. And Ezra sees all of the disobedience of the people. And in Ezra 10, 6, it says, Ezra rose from before the house of God, and he went into the chamber of Johanan, the son of Eliashiv, And he went there, and he did not eat bread nor drink water, for he was mourning over the unfaithfulness of the exiles. Absolutely broken, because he looked at his people and he saw gross disobedience to God. He wouldn't even eat. We see the same idea in Ezekiel chapter 9. In Ezekiel 9, God is telling Ezekiel, and remember, Ezekiel had been taken to Babylon, but by spirit, in a prophetic vision, God is showing Ezekiel what's happening within Israel. And he shows him all of the wickedness. And God says, I'm going to wipe them out. But he says, Ezekiel, I want you to go throughout the city. Ezekiel 9:4, go through the midst of the city. It's a vision. Even through the midst of Jerusalem. And then here's what God said to the angel. Ezekiel is seeing this in vision. He says to the angel, put a mark on the foreheads of the men who sigh and groan over all the abominations which are being committed in its midst. But to the others, he said in my hearing, go through the city after him and strike, and do not let your eye have pity, do not spare. Ezekiel, or the angel, he says, go and find the believers, those who sigh and groan, those who look at everything that's happening and go, God. You know, last night, as I was working on actually this message right here, finishing it up, my daughter, Heather, was on Facebook, on somebody's Facebook account, and interacting with somebody, a family member. And the issue of abortion was being discussed. And this person saying, it's the law of the land. There's nothing wrong with it. And she was saying, I can't believe this guy. I can't believe this guy. And finally, I made some comments, and I said, it is always evil to murder babies. And he says, yeah, I believe it's horrendous to murder a baby, but it's okay because the Supreme Court said it's the law of the land. And I said, how in the world can you do that? I mean, you agree with me that it's horrible, and you just say, but the Supreme Court said so. Believers are those who mourn. Why are they blessed? Jesus said, blessed are those who mourn. Why? Verse 4, they will be comforted. They will be comforted. So all of these promises are pointing to the blessings that we will experience when Christ comes. Because for right now, is it not true that for right now, there's just sometimes unmitigated disaster and no relief? In this world, sometimes it is like that. But we walk by faith and not by sight. We recognize that this is not the last stop on the tracks. The promise here is a day of comfort, a day of consolation, when the kingdom is established. Now, when Jesus was here 2,000 years ago, you see, Israel was standing on the edge of an opportunity to embrace her king. The Old Testament prophets had repeatedly said, God is going to restore us one day. So remember, think about it, these promises from the perspective of the person on the side of the hill, on the edge of the lake, listening to the Messiah. And they're saying, when is the kingdom going to come and who is going to enter? We're waiting for that kingdom. They're not thinking about the church and the rapture. They're thinking about this restoration, when God brings Israel back from its apostasy and back from ages and ages of darkness.
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16: With SRN News, I'm Michael Harrington in Washington. Today on the National Mall here in Washington, D.C., a special event. It's called Rededicate 250. A national jubilee of prayer, praise, and thanksgiving. President Trump will lead. Other speakers will include House Speaker Mike Johnson, Secretary of State Marco Rubio, and Secretary of Defense Pete Hegseth. The event will be carried by the Salem Radio Network live on many of these stations and begins in about an hour. Analysis by the Committee to Unleash Prosperity shows that recent jobs reports had more impact than it first appeared. Things are going better than we thought. The World Health Organization has declared an Ebola outbreak in Congo and Uganda a public health emergency of international concern. More than 300 suspected cases and 88 deaths have been reported so far. The outbreak is part of a rare strain of the virus. This is SRN News.
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17: Your 100.7 The Word AccuWeather forecast. This afternoon, expect partly sunny skies with breezy conditions and slightly cooler temperatures. Gusty winds, low humidity, and dry brush will increase the risk of wildfires. The high will reach 68 degrees. Tonight will be breezy early on, becoming mostly cloudy later with a low of 45. Tomorrow will bring very windy conditions in the afternoon along with cooler weather. There will be a few morning showers followed by a mix of clouds and sunshine in the afternoon with a high of 51. I'm AccuWeather meteorologist Joe Lundberg for 100.7 The Word.
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20: I love watching war movies because I like thinking about what it would be like to be in a situation that's extremely hostile and how you would react in that situation to care for the people under your charge. And I love in a movie when there's a lead character that really cares about his people. Or when I'm watching a World War II movie and his men are penned down somewhere and he can't get there, but he's got to help them. And so he's trying to figure out how he can send people there and how he can do something to help the people that are under massive attack. I love that heart because I believe that's the heart of God. I believe the heart of God is one that saw us failing and sent his son to be the savior of the world. And when he sees us struggling, still goes after us and does that. Or it's the thought of like when you're a parent and you have young children and they get sick in the middle of the night. And some of you are dealing with that right now. And some of you remember what that was like. And the kids looking at you as they're getting sick and they can't even speak. And they're wondering like, what's going on? And why am I like this? And you as a parent would say, I wish I could just be sick for them. I wish I could just take their pain and see them healed and I could get through this. And I think that's the heart of God. The heart of God as a parent, the heart of God as a father that looks at his children that are hurting and says, I'll take that. And that's why he sent his son Jesus to be the savior of the world. But I think it's also the heart of everybody that ministers on behalf of the Lord Jesus Christ. If you've been set free, you're an ambassador of Christ. If you've repented and believed, you belong to him. And now he wants to use you in the lives of other people. And how do you do that? How do you have the heart that God has in the lives of other people that you're ministering to? And what we find in the book of 1 Thessalonians is that we get to hear the heart of the Apostle Paul. We get to hear the heart of that pastor, that man who loved the people. If you remember, because it's been a while since we've been in this book, that Paul went in, and we read about it in Acts 17, and he preached the gospel in Thessalonica with Paul and Silas and Timothy were there. And then they got driven out very shortly thereafter because that culture, like every culture since then, does not want Jesus being the Lord of their culture. And so they got driven out of the city and Paul couldn't get back into the city, but they've been hearing about the works of the Thessalonians. And now Paul is wondering what's actually going on. I wish I could be there. My heart is for them. And what we get to see in chapter 3 of 1 Thessalonians is Paul's heart for the people that he's brought to Christ. And as we hear the heart of the apostle, as you hear the heart of what makes a good pastor this morning, hear the heart of what that would look like in your life. As a dad, as a mom, as a cadre leader, as helping other people, as serving people in your neighborhood, what's the heart that God would have you have as we talk about the pastor that shepherds well? And to do that this morning, I'm going to give you 5 points from this text from 1 Thessalonians chapter 3. So if you have a copy of the scriptures, I invite you to turn there. We'll read them together and then unpack them this morning so that we can understand the heart of God in the people that are leading for him. He says, therefore, when we could endure it no longer, we thought it best to be left behind in Athens alone. And we sent Timothy, our brother and God's fellow worker in the gospel of Christ, to strengthen and encourage you as to your faith, so that no one would be disturbed by these afflictions. For you yourselves know that we have been destined for this. For indeed, when we were with you, we kept telling you in advance that we were going to suffer affliction. And so it came to pass, as you know. For this reason, when I can endure it no longer, I also sent to find out about your faith, for fear that the tempter might have tempted you and our labor would be in vain. But now that Timothy has come to us from you and has brought us good news of your faith and love, and that you always think kindly of us, longing to see us just as we also long to see you. For this reason, brethren, in all our distress and affliction, we were comforted about you through your faith. For now we really live if you stand firm in the Lord. For what thanks can we render to God for you in return for all the joy with which we rejoice before our God on your account. As we night and day keep praying most earnestly that we may see your face and may complete what is lacking in your faith. Now may our God and Father himself and Jesus our Lord direct our way to you, and may the Lord cause you to increase and abound in love for one another and for all people, just as we also do for you, so that he may establish your hearts without blame and holiness before our God and Father at the coming of our Lord Jesus with all his saints. And here nestled in that passage, you hear the heart of the apostle. You hear what he feels, not just what he thinks, not just what he's doing, but what he feels about the people that have been entrusted to him. And this is really about the pastor that shepherds well. But as we think about pastor, as I've said, think about it being dads of your home. Think about it being moms of your kids. Think about it being people at work. How do you shepherd the people that are entrusted to your care? As we walk through this passage this morning, I'll give you five. And the first is this, that you feel their burdens deeply. You feel their burdens deeply. Notice what he says. He says, therefore, when we could endure it no longer, we can't take this anymore, can't help this anymore. We've got to know what's going on with you. We came to town. We preached the gospel. Many of you responded. We got kicked out of town. You formed a church. We heard the church is going okay, but we haven't heard much anymore. How are you doing? What's going on? Are you still connected? Are you still serving the Lord? Are you still going after it? Like, what's, I can't take it anymore. We don't have phones. We don't have Instagram. We don't have X. We don't have any way of keeping up. We don't know what's going on. So we got to figure out a way. And so what's he do? He says this, when we couldn't take it any longer, we thought it best to be left behind at Athens alone. And we sent Timothy, our brother and God's fellow worker in the gospel of Christ, to strengthen and encourage you as to your faith. You remember when they got kicked out of town, they went to Berea and then they ended up in Athens before they go to Corinth. And while they're in Athens, I mean, they're isolated. They're alone. They don't have hotel accommodations. They don't have resources. They don't have money. They don't have food. They don't have all these things. And yet, instead of banding together, Paul said, we thought it best to send Timothy. Who's Timothy? Paul talks about Timothy all throughout the New Testament. I have no one like him. I have no one that serves like him. He's the best I have on my team. So here's what he's saying. I care about your needs so much, I'm going to send you the best. I'm going to give you everything you need. It'll hurt me, but as long as you get what you need to strengthen and encourage you in your faith, it's the right decision. Because someone that has the heart of God, a good shepherd that has the heart of God, a good minister on behalf of God, a good dad, a good mom, has a heart in such a way that I'll let go of the things that I really need right now to bless you with those things. I'll give you what you need to strengthen and encourage you. I'll give you what you need to grow in your faith. I'm going to be selfless instead of selfish with the resources that God's entrusted to me. And here's what you see. Love for the people, when you have love for the people, their burdens grow on you. You start feeling their burdens. That's why we bear one another's burdens and so fulfill the law of Christ. That's what the New Testament tells us. For Paul, these aren't converts. For Paul, these aren't people that raised their hands. For Paul, these aren't people that just took a packet. For Paul, these are people that he genuinely cared about because they belong to the family of God, which makes them his brother or his sister, and he treats them just like that. Amen? He's looking to them. He feels their burdens deeply. He's sending them. It's a cost to him. And the reason Paul did everything he did was for the sake of the elect. I mean, what we're talking about here is life and death situations. I mean, ultimately, the gospel is about life and death. Ultimately, the job of any pastor is to prepare you. My job, number one job, is to prepare you for the day that each one of you is going to stand before the Lord Jesus Christ in all of his glory. That's what I'm spending my life doing, so that you hear these words, well done, good and faithful servant, so that you're ready to be welcomed into the kingdom, so that you don't hear these words, depart from me, you worker of iniquity, I never knew you. So you don't hear that. Like, that's ultimately the job of any Christian, is to prepare the people you're with for the day they're going to meet Jesus. Because whether you realize it or not, every single one of you is going to stand before the glory of the Lord Jesus Christ. And it's appointed unto man to die once, and after that face judgment. You will be judged by the Lord Jesus Christ. So that's the job. And we forget that it's a life and death job sometimes. We forget that it's so important for us to get people ready for that day. So Paul is writing back. Paul is sending Timothy back, and Paul is saying, I'm sending Timothy because I got to know what's going on with you, because I care about you. I'm okay. I know where I'm going. It's going to be all right, but I care about you. You went from your sin and you trusted Christ. And when you did, you started suffering incredible persecution from within your family and from outside your family and from the city. And I need to know that everything's okay. So I'm sending you my best. I'm giving you what you need because I want to see you strengthened. I want to see you built up. And the reality is every single new convert needs to be built up and strengthened.
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20: You went from your sin and you trusted Christ. And when you did, you started suffering incredible persecution from within your family and from outside your family and from the city. And I need to know that everything's okay. So I'm sending you my best. I'm giving you what you need because I want to see you strengthened. I want to see you built up. And the reality is every single new convert needs to be built up and strengthened. When I was writing that made new book that I gave out and sent out as a PDF, I mean, the whole purpose of doing that was not to write a book because I really don't care. It was, I started thinking about what would I have wanted to know 30 years ago when I became a believer? What would have been helpful to me had I just known some of these things just to kind of get my feet wet? Because I didn't know anything and I didn't have anybody telling me anything and I didn't realize what had really happened and how significant it was. And I was kind of writing to myself 30 years ago, like, this is what you needed to know and you would have accelerated your growth. Why? Because I want to see that happen in your life. If you've trusted Jesus, he's got so much destiny for you. He has so much for you. He wants to strengthen you. He wants to encourage you. He wants to favor you. He wants to bless you. He wants to help you to be the fullness of him in you to accomplish everything he put you on the earth to do. And it thrills my heart when I see people realize that. And that's the heart of a good pastor. When you feel people's burdens deeply. Second is this. The pastor that shepherds well prepares his people for suffering. He prepares his people for suffering. Now, he said he sent Timothy to strengthen and encourage them, but notice what else he says. So that no one would be disturbed by these afflictions, for you yourselves know that we have been destined for this. For indeed, when we were with you, we kept telling you in advance that we were going to suffer affliction. And so it came to pass just as you know. So he sends Timothy. And he said, we wanted to encourage you so you wouldn't be disturbed by our afflictions. We told you we were going to be afflicted. We told you that if we stand up in the culture and proclaim Jesus Christ as Lord, that we're going to endure affliction. We told you that if you follow us, there's going to be affliction. We told you if you go after Jesus, not everybody's going to be excited about you going after Jesus wholeheartedly. We told you that. And now you see it's come to pass. Now you realize it with your own two eyes. In other words, when Paul shared the gospel, he did not bait and switch anybody. He didn't say, give your life to Jesus. You're going to have perfect health, perfect wealth. Everybody's going to love you and it's going to be great. Do you know why he didn't say it? Because that's a lie. Here's the truth. Trust Jesus, you will have affliction in your life. Trust Jesus, you will suffer. Trust Jesus, you will have trials. Trust Jesus, it will get hard. And here's what I also know. I don't know how, but it will come in ways that you don't expect. And when it does, it will feel like a gut punch in the stomach that takes your wind out, and it will only be the first of many to come. And I'm telling you in advance so that you know and that you're not surprised when these things happen. Because many good Christian people, when they suffer, start thinking, maybe I did something wrong. start thinking, why is God mad at me? Now, if you're aware of a sin in your life, confess it and move on. Repent of it and get away. But if you're not aware of it, I just want to tell you, perhaps you're not doing anything wrong. Perhaps you're doing everything right. And part of the suffering is to prepare you for what's to come. Paul told people in advance, you trust Jesus, you're going to have affliction. You trust Jesus, you're going to suffer. You trust Jesus, it's going to be hard. And you don't get to pick which ways it's hard. So don't look at other people. How come their marriage doesn't have to be hard? How come it's my marriage that's hard? You have other things that aren't hard. It's there. Everybody's got different things. And you don't get to pick. Right? For some of you, it's your finances. For some of you, it's your health. For some of you, it's your marriage. For some of you, it's your singleness. For some of it, it's your morality. I mean, whatever it is, you're going after God and you're doing it God's way and it gets really difficult. And I know what it's like because any given Sunday with me and with you, we can come in here and it can be an incredible day. And we're rejoicing. You know why? We got a raise this week. We got a promotion this week. I got engaged this week. We got pregnant this week. We had a child this week. We had a grandchild this week. Everything's on the up and up. And I could not wait to get to church to worship the Lord. And on any given Sunday, there's a number of people here saying, I love Jesus and my marriage is really, really challenging right now. And I love Jesus and my children are really, really challenging right now. And I love Jesus and I don't know how this happened, but my finances are really challenging right now. And I love Jesus and I'm doing a good job at work, but they're not recognizing me and I got demoted this week. And any given Sunday, any of those things can happen. We were expecting our child this week. The child was born still. Any given Sunday, right? Those are the things and it doesn't mean you did anything wrong. It means we live in a sinful world that will never, ever be perfect until Jesus comes back and rules and reigns. That's a fact. And it should bring us great comfort. Because all of us like to control things to make our lives comfortable so it all feels good. And then when something bad happens, we call it a tragedy because it's really, really bad. But in essence, God's like, yeah, but if I wasn't here, those things would happen every second of every day to everybody. I'm good, right? We live in a sin-stained world because of what we brought into the world with our sin and because of how we live. That's why all these things happen. So Paul's preparing them for the affliction that they're going to have. The Bible says anyone who wants to live a godly life in Christ Jesus will be persecuted. It's a guarantee that if you're a Christian, you're going to experience affliction. There's nothing strange. Don't be surprised at the painful trial you are suffering as though something strange were happening to you. And then Jesus tells us, I mean, it's the same thing Jesus tells us in Matthew chapter 24 when he's talking about the end. And he says this, and think about how true this is today. Things will go from bad to worse. This world's going to go from bad to worse. Who said that? Jesus. Is it going from bad to worse? Yes. Will it always go from bad to worse? Yes. And Jesus said at the end, I'm telling you this in advance. Why? So that we don't have to look around and say, what in the world's going on? He told us it was going to happen. So then why are we fighting and why are we doing this? Because we're salt and light in a world. We're called to be the light in the darkness and to preserve the evil from spreading. That's our job. Will we turn it? I don't know. But we're going to try and we're going to continue to do things God's way until we meet God face to face. Amen. But suffering is going to be part of it. You can't escape it. It's impossible. And I'm telling you, as you love people that you're spending time with, people in your cadre or people in the core, or people in the church, you will feel their burdens deeply. But you'll realize suffering is a normal thing for everybody. Now, last week for me, it was an exciting weekend, just so you know. I mean, my heart is the heart of an evangelist. My wife and I, when I used to be itinerant, I rarely got to speak on Easter. And anytime somebody called me, said, would you preach for me on Easter? I'm like, yes. And I'd hang up the phone. I'm like, why would anybody give up the pulpit on Easter? It's like the Super Bowl of evangelism. I mean, like, who would do that? Like, unless I was dead, I wouldn't give up the pulpit on Easter. I mean, it's awesome. And as an evangelist and knowing that we're going to see a harvest, I mean, I look forward to Easter. I'm praying for Easter. It was a great day. I thought we'd have like 50 people at the 7 o'clock service and it was packed. And I mean, it was an amazing day, all three services, but it wasn't an amazing day for everybody. I have permission to tell you this. There's a couple in our church, Jimmy and Mandy, they have a son. His name's Wyatt. Saturday night before Easter, Wyatt's 18 and he was on I-70 and his car rolled over and flipped and he was shot out of his car. He was ejected, broke his spine, all sorts of internal injuries, brain damage, everything, couldn't breathe for himself, everything. That's when his parents came to the 9 o'clock service. That's what was going on in their life. That's who I got to pray with after the second service. Now, by God's grace, they've seen some improvement this week. By God's grace, we've had many people go to visit them. By God's grace, he was able to breathe for 8 hours on his own yesterday. And by God's grace, he's having surgery tomorrow. As a matter of fact, you guys cool if we just pray for Wyatt right now? All right, I'm going to pray for him. So, Lord, we lift up Wyatt in Jesus' name. And, Lord, we just ask you to bless him and encourage him and heal his body. We ask you to provide the right doctors and guide their hands and do everything that you need to do to sustain the life of this young man. Lord, we pray that you would do a miraculous healing in him, that he would one day stand in our presence here in this church to testify to your glory in his life. And Lord, I pray for Jimmy and Mandy and their whole family as they are dealing with this devastation and grieving severely. Lord, that you would be the God of all comfort to them in Jesus' name. Amen. The reason I tell you that is like, that's ongoing all the time in here. Like for every celebration, there's a pain. And what does God call us to do? Rejoice with those who are rejoicing. I was rejoicing. I heard story upon story upon story. People that were telling me how they trusted Christ last week. I'm rejoicing, but I'm also weeping with those who weep. Like, I mean, it's devastating to hear about that story about why it devastated me before the 9 o'clock service on Sunday last week. Because why? Because I care about the people that are here. Because I care about you. And you know when people care about you, don't you? But that's why the heart is the heart of God that not only cares, but prepares people. Because I can tell you this, I can't tell you how, and I can't tell you when, and I can't tell you for how long, and I can't tell you to what measure, but I can tell you you're going to suffer. I can, until you meet Jesus. And however you're suffering is going to be the most painful kind of suffering that you're going to suffer. It's going to be harder for you than for anybody else where you're going to look to the Lord and be like, why do I have to suffer with this? Why couldn't I suffer with that? Because this is the kind of suffering that's going to bring God great, great glory to him through your life. So feel people's burdens deeply and prepare people to suffer. And then do this. Delight in their faith and love. The pastor that shepherds well delights in people's faith and in their love. Notice this in verse 5. For this reason, when I can endure it no longer, I also sent to find out about your faith for fear that the tempter might have tempted you and our labor would be in vain. I can tell you this, as a pastor, when you see people walking with the Lord and then you don't see people for a while and then you wonder what happened to them. Do they still go here? Do they not go here? Do they go to church? Do they not go to church? What's going on? There's something that goes off in your heart. Like I'm responsible for them. How's it going? What's happening? Are you doing okay? Are you growing? Paul doesn't have any contact with the Thessalonians. He's wondering, okay, we came and preached. We saw you responded. We saw that you band together. We got kicked out of town. We're not hearing anything. Like, is it okay? Or did the tempter come in and tempt you to walk away? Here's what he's talking about. He's talking about the parable of the soils. We know for fact, anytime the gospel gets in good soil, it always produces 30, 60, or even 100-fold. But if it doesn't hit the heart, if it's not true conversion, if it's not true repentance, if it's not true, I want Jesus, then what happens? Hardness sets in, rocky soil sets in. It looks like great joy, but when trials come, I'm out of here. Or the sins of this world, the wickedness of this world, deceitfulness of wealth, choke it out. And Paul's saying this, I got to know from the Lord. When we preached the gospel to you, did it hit good soil? Did it hit good soil? Because if it hits good soil, even if the tempter tempts you, you're never going to let go. It's like being on a plane with a parachute, knowing the plane's going down and you got the parachute. You're never letting it go, right? When you have the gospel for real, no matter what happens, you'll never ever let the gospel go no matter what.
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6: With SRN News, I'm Michael Harrington in Washington. Senate Majority Leader John Thune says he's confident Republicans have the resources needed to maintain their Senate majority in this fall's midterm elections.
7: We're doing really well on Senate leadership funding, fundraising. NRC is doing really well. RNC is doing well. The Democrat candidates, because of Act Blue, raise a lot of money. But Maine is a good case in point. Susan Collins will have what she needs, and she's running against a flat-out crazy guy who Democrats never would have used to have wanted to defend. But this year, for some reason, he's become their darling.
6: He was a guest on the Salem Radio Network. Coming up later this morning, a national event here on the Mall in Washington, D.C., President Trump leading Rededicate 250, a national jubilee of prayer, praise, and thanksgiving, calling believers from around the country. 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
9: Your 100.7 The Word AccuWeather forecast. This afternoon, expect partly sunny skies with breezy conditions and slightly cooler temperatures. Gusty winds, low humidity, and dry brush will increase the risk of wildfires. The high will reach 68 degrees. Tonight will be breezy early on, becoming mostly cloudy later with a low of 45. Tomorrow will bring very windy conditions in the afternoon along with cooler weather. There will be a few morning showers followed by a mix of clouds and sunshine in the afternoon with a high of 51. I'm AccuWeather meteorologist Joe Lundberg for 100.7 The Word.
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10: 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In the next few minutes, you will hear the truth of God's Word for your life, no matter where you are or what you're doing, to prepare you for the week ahead. Gift of Grace is brought to you by Emmanuel Lutheran Church in Colorado Springs. Emmanuel proclaims the good news of salvation through faith alone in Jesus Christ. 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
11: In the name of the Father, and of the Son, and of the Holy Spirit. Amen. In 1 John chapter 1, verses 8 and 9, we read, that if we say we have no sin, we deceive ourselves, and the truth is not in us. But if we confess our sins, God, who is faithful and just, will forgive our sins and cleanse us from all unrighteousness. Let us then confess our sins to God our Father. Most merciful God, we confess that we are by nature sinful and unclean. We have sinned against you in thought, word, and deed, by what we have done

0: by what we have left undone. We have not loved you with our whole heart. We have not loved our neighbors as ourselves. We justly deserve your present and eternal punishment. For the sake of your Son, Jesus Christ, have mercy on us. Forgive us, renew us, and lead us, so that we may delight in your will and walk in your ways. To the glory of your holy name. Amen. In the mercy of Almighty God, Jesus Christ was given to die for us. And for his sake, God forgives us all our sins. To those who believe in Jesus Christ, he gives the power to become children of God and bestows on them the Holy Spirit. May the Lord, who has begun this good work in us, bring it to completion in the day of our Lord Jesus Christ. Amen.
1: The Holy Gospel according to St. John, the 14th chapter. Jesus said, "If you love me, you will keep my commandments. And I will ask the Father, and he will give you another helper to be with you forever, even the Spirit of truth, whom the world cannot receive, because it neither sees him or knows him. You know him, for he dwells with you and will be in you. I will not leave you as orphans. I will come to you. Yet a little while, and the world will see me no more, but you will see me. Because I live, you also will live. And that day you will know that I am in my Father, and you in me, and I in you. Whoever has my commandments and keeps them, he it is who loves me. And he who loves me will be loved by my Father, and I will love him and manifest myself to him."

0: Grace and peace to you from God our Father and from our Lord and Savior Jesus Christ. Amen. Every neighborhood has a lawn that stands out above all the other lawns. It somehow always looks like it has just been cut, freshly manicured, not a blade of grass out of place. It's the first to turn green in the spring and the last to fade when all the sprinklers have been turned off. Now, that particular lawn in my neighborhood is just a few doors down from our house. And for a while, every time I drove by that lawn, I imagined how those neighbors must look at the rest of us who clearly operated with a different set of rules when it comes to lawn care. You know, that is, until I had a chance to talk with my neighbor about the story behind her love for her lawn. Now, she didn't talk about all of the rules of lawn care that she followed and how more people should do the same. She talked about her dad, his passion for landscaping, and how much she missed him after he died. You know, he taught her everything that he knew, the important rules of lawn care, and she followed them to the letter because she knew how proud he would be. And when she was working on her lawn, following those rules, that was when she felt closest to her dad. You know, that conversation with my neighbor came to mind as I listened to Jesus' words in our gospel reading this morning about keeping his commandments. You know, following rules is not something that we do well in our culture. I mean, just watch people boarding the plane with their carry-ons and you see how well we follow rules. There are signs about how many carry-ons you can have. There are small boxes where you can place your carry-on to measure how to make sure that they fit. There are pictures demonstrating how to properly store the carry-ons in the overhead bins. And yet there's always someone who has too many carry-ons, too big of a carry-on. And so they stand there holding everybody up and they try to shove their carry-on and make it fit in that overhead bin. Now, in our culture, people often do what they want, regardless of what anybody says. You can see it in our public spaces as they have become filled with more signs, more warnings, more instructions, the kind of thing that you read and say, okay, there's a story behind that, but none of which actually seem to curb the behavior. The more you watch, the more you look at people and their behavior, the more you see how many people today actually subscribed to the rule that rules are made to be broken. But it's not just the world who struggles with this, right? I mean, you've probably been in a situation where you've seen one of those signs with a rule you think is ridiculous, unreasonable, unnecessary. And your first thought when you read the sign is, yeah, I'm not going to do that. Now, when it comes to living with our old Adam, the sinful nature, our relationship with rules is always complicated, which is what makes this reading, all of this that Jesus is talking about, a little hard for us to process. It's difficult to listen to Jesus and understand what he's saying because Jesus is talking about rules. He speaks about commands. The mere mention of commands causes resistance to rise. But notice what Jesus does. When Jesus speaks of commands, his commandments, he does so in the context of love. Jesus tells his disciples, if you love me, you will keep my commandments. And later he repeats the same thing. He says, if anyone loves me, he will keep my word. Love is connected to the commandments, to keeping the commandments. Commandments are not kept because of they're not kept because of fear of punishment. They are not kept because of force. They're not kept because of threats. They're not kept because of punishment. The commandments are kept because of love. If you love me, you will keep my commandments. Jesus connects love to a delight in his commandments. It was the very thing we just chanted in the intro a few minutes earlier. Delight and the law of the Lord. Now think about how strange that sounds in the world today. In a world where rules are made to be broken, not kept, and where rules, when they're actually kept, it's more about avoiding penalties and policing. You know, people keep rules because someone is watching or because the potential consequences aren't really worth dealing with. But Jesus has nothing to say here about penalties, nothing to say about policing. No, instead, he talks about love, a deep and everlasting love which leads those who follow him to keep his commandments. Now remember, this is Jesus speaking to his disciples in the upper room. Now he just washed their feet. Judas has just run out of the room to carry out his betrayal. Jesus has told Peter that he's going to deny him three times before the sun comes up. And now Jesus is preparing his disciples for everything they're going to face. There's going to be this time of deep sorrow. And on top of all that he has told them they will experience, he tells them the hardest part. You know, these disciples have been with him. They've experienced his love. They've loved him back. But soon he's going to be going away. Soon he's going to show them the radical nature of his love. That he's willing to endure suffering on the cross. That he will take on the full punishment of all sin. That he will be crucified and buried. And these disciples are going to experience losing the one who loved them that much, to the point of death. But at the same Jesus will also rise and reveal the power of the everlasting love of God. Sin, Satan, even death cannot separate him from his people. They cannot keep him from those that he loves. Nothing in all creation will be able to separate him from this love with his people. He will rise from the dead, ascend into heaven. There he's going to sit at the right hand of his Father to rule over all things. But he isn't going to do that by imposing laws, rules, or regulations on people. It's not going to do it by posting more signs all over the place. He will rule through his relationship of love. Jesus said, "He who loves me will be loved by my Father, and I will love him and manifest myself to him." Jesus promises us this intimate relationship of love with him. And I love the way that he proclaims that promise. He says, "I will not leave you as orphans. I will not leave you on your own, wondering who will take care of you, wondering if anyone loves you. I will not leave you to survive on your own and to fend for yourself. You will always have a family. You will always have community. You will always have that parental love of a father and mother who sees the things that you do, who hears the words that you speak, who delights in all that you do. I will not leave you as orphans." How does he do that? He promises he will send his Spirit to live within us. And this is the gift of baptism that Peter was speaking and writing about there in the epistle. That through baptism we are always connected to Jesus because his Spirit lives in us. And when I think about all the things that the Spirit does living in us, I cannot help but think about the love of a mother. All the ways that my mom demonstrated to me all of these things helped me to experience the kind of relationship that I have with the Spirit. You know, what does it mean to have the Spirit living in us? You know, the Spirit will be our helper, Jesus calls him. Our helper in a time of trouble. As a dad, it isn't lost on me that the first name that my kids call out when they need something is Mom. I mean, yeah, there are things that they come to me for, that they know that I can do for them. But there's a connection that they have with their mom where they know they have her full attention. They have her full compassion. They have her full presence and everything in her power to make their world okay again. This is the kind of relationship that we have with the Holy Spirit, the one who gives us new birth. The Spirit is our helper in times of trouble. He's our counselor in times of difficult decisions. He's our comforter in times of sorrow. He's our advocate when we need defense. When our minds are spiraling, when our world is crumbling, when we think that all hope is lost, the Spirit reminds us of Jesus, points us to Jesus, and draws us closer to Him. And this Spirit helps us to remember Jesus' words, and He reminds us of all that Jesus has done, which is important. Because without the Spirit, Jesus' words there in verse 15 would be rather frightening. Especially as we consider all the ways that we do not keep His commandments. Our thoughts, our words, our actions would not lead one to conclude that we love Jesus. But the word Jesus uses to keep, it's more than just obedience to His commands, which is what we clearly struggle with. To keep Jesus' commands is to hold on to His commandments, to treasure them, to keep them close. You know, like a mom who keeps her kid's most recent painting or every possible memory or piece of memorabilia from your childhood. If you love me, you will keep my commandments. And this is not something that we can do on our own. This is not something that we do naturally, but it is the Spirit who helps us, who reshapes our hearts and minds, who strengthens our grip, who holds on for us when our grip inevitably fails, who changes the relationship that we have with the rules. So that when we hear the commands of Jesus, they are not rules that we regard as ridiculous, unreasonable, or unnecessary. They are the words of someone who loves us with the deepest love. And to love Him in return is to live in His word and follow His commands. You know, we do not approach the commands of God like travelers in an airport with their carry-ons, where we find the commands of God burdensome and speak about them as rules we have to keep, penalties that make our travel in this world burdensome, or policing that restricts our freedoms and makes life less fun. No, Jesus invites us into a way of life that is more like my neighbor with her lawn. She recalls the words of her father. She remembers His love, the relationship that they had. And she follows His commands because they draw her closer to Him. If you love me, Jesus says, you will keep my commandments. Our life of following Jesus is not done to earn His love, to win His approval. And there's far more to our relationship with Jesus than penalties and policing. You have His words, which means you have His love. You have His Spirit. And because Jesus lives, you have His life. In the name of Jesus, amen.
1: Our Father, who art in heaven, hallowed be Thy name. Thy kingdom come. Thy will be done on earth as it is in heaven. Give us this day our daily bread, and forgive us our trespasses, as we forgive those who trespass against us. And lead us not into temptation, but deliver us from evil. For Thine is the kingdom, and the power, and the glory, forever and ever. Amen.
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18: With SRN News, I'm Michael Harrington in Washington. Today on the National Mall here in Washington, D.C., a special event. It's called Rededicate 250, a national jubilee of prayer, praise, and thanksgiving. President Trump will lead. Other speakers will include House Speaker Mike Johnson, Secretary of State Marco Rubio, and Secretary of Defense Pete Hegseth. The event will be carried by the Salem Radio Network live on many of these stations and begins in about an hour. Analysis by the Committee to Unleash Prosperity shows that recent jobs reports had more impact than it first appeared. Things are going better than we thought. The World Health Organization has declared an Ebola outbreak in Congo and Uganda a public health emergency of international concern. More than 300 suspected cases and 88 deaths have been reported so far. The outbreak is part of a rare strain of the virus. This is SRN News.
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19: Your 100.7 The Word AccuWeather forecast. This afternoon, expect partly sunny skies with breezy conditions and slightly cooler temperatures. Gusty winds, low humidity, and dry brush will increase the risk of wildfires. The high will reach 68 degrees. Tonight will be breezy early on, becoming mostly cloudy later with a low of 45. Tomorrow will bring very windy conditions in the afternoon along with cooler weather. There will be a few morning showers followed by a mix of clouds and sunshine in the afternoon with a high of 51. I'm AccuWeather meteorologist Joe Lundberg for 100.7 The Word.
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0: Truth. Well, hello, everybody. Welcome back to Engage in Truth. This is John Bornsheen. I'm the senior pastor at Calvary Fellowship Fountain Valley Church right here in Colorado Springs. And I'm so glad that you're tuning in again today. Dr. Ford is still out of the studio. He will be back with us in a couple weeks. So I'm going solo for this week and next. And as you know, we wrapped up Daniel chapter 8 last week and really examined what Daniel 7 and 8 had revealed to us of this foreshadowing, telling us of the Antichrist that is to come, and then also giving us what was a future date for Daniel, now a past date for us, of Antiochus the Fourth Epiphanes, and how he was a type and shadow of what will eventually be of the final Antichrist, the final seven-year Shemitah of a time of judgment upon the earth, in which he will then rule harshly for 3.5 years, known at the middle point, which would begin the Great Tribulation. And so we spent a great deal of time assessing this Antiochus the Fourth and how he ruled and ruled harshly, and what he did to desecrate the temple of God, and how likewise the future Antichrist will do the same thing, desecrating a temple structure that is not commissioned by God. We have to recall the fact scripturally that the Garden of Eden, built by God, a place where he walked the cool of the day and interacted with Adam, who was likened to a first priest to tend the very place where God was. And I believe that place was at Mount Moriah, not in Turkey, but down at Mount Moriah. And then we see the next temple that would come there, which would be the temple that was built by Solomon. And then the next that would follow it, built by Zerubbabel and Ezra. And then there will be yet another temple, according to Ezekiel. We go to Ezekiel chapter 40 to 48, and we'll see the millennial temple of Jesus Christ that is so large it consumes all of the Temple Mount as known today and crosses over across the Kidron Valley, the Central Valley, and even over to the Hinnom Valley. It's so massive you can fit all the other temples inside of it. So a lot has been going on at Mount Moriah, and whatever this temple structure is that's built during the final 7 years is never called a temple biblically. It's likened to a temple. It is called an abomination of desolation. And so we spent a great deal of time in Daniel chapter 7 and 8 going through many of those variables, and now we're going to move into Daniel chapter 9 today. But before we do, let me just highlight some things that are going on globally. Right now we're keeping our eyes fixated on the news of what is transpiring in the Middle East over the Strait of Hormuz, specifically these negotiations with Iran, Persia of old. And we know that according to the Bible, Ezekiel 38 reveals to us that God is not finished with Persia. In fact, they will join a coalition of other nations to rise up against Israel, and God will render his justice, his judgment upon them at the Golan Heights as they descend down upon Israel from the north. And then we have nations to the south that will come up, and God will deal with them as well. And ultimately, this will lead to a series of events as it unfolds with Armageddon and eventually to the rule and reign of Jesus Christ. So Persia's not going to be finished with whatever negotiations come about from this. In fact, listen to this. Just a couple weeks ago, 2-3 weeks ago now, the United Nations nominated the Islamic Republic of Iran to help shape policy on women's rights, human rights, disarmament, and terrorism. Okay, that's right. You heard me correctly. The United Nations did that, nominated Iran with all of those areas, human rights, disarmament, and terrorism, because clearly they're the ones paving the way in those subjects. Isaiah chapter 5, verse 20 says that we will call evil good and good evil. And this is happening all around us. It's crazy what's going on out there. And I think that happens when we see the world through a biblical world view. You see, the stage is being set for the return of Jesus Christ. We're seeing all kinds of headlines about riots, wars, earthquakes, ecological changes. It's all getting very close to what Matthew 24, 7 to 14 describes as the time of the end. And so right now there are peace talks with Iran, with Pakistan of all nations assisting in these peace discussions. Now, you have to know that according to the Hadith, you're allowed to lie in three different instances if you're a Muslim. Okay, and I'm not talking about the Shiite doctrine of taqiyya. I'm talking about, according to the hadith, a Muslim can lie to his wife, they can lie to bring about peace, and they can lie during war. Okay, so as long as they think that they're at war, and that's what they've perpetuated, that for the last 47 years, the leadership of this nation of Iran has declared war against America and against Israel and any Western power in between. And Pakistan, of all nations, lied and stole to attain nuclear weapons, and they're the ones who have been hosting these peace talks. So Pakistan had declared themselves a nuclear power on May 28, 1998. They were the seventh country in the world to publicly test nuclear weapons, the first Muslim majority nation to join the nuclear club. And they did it by lying to attain through the black market while telling the West that they had no intention to make a nuclear weapon. Does that all sound familiar? It should, because that's exactly what Iran is telling us too, telling the entire world that that was not their intent. And of course it is. And then, of course, we're seeing the war that's waging still in Lebanon due to the presence of Hezbollah there. And we have to be reminded that they also have been supported by Iran. Over just the past 24 years, Iran has provided more than 41,923 rockets to different terrorist groups, and they've launched them into Israel, killing over 1,900 civilians. But their main goal ultimately is to produce nuclear weapons. And God has used Israel over and over again to police the Middle East, if you will, to stop these efforts to bring forth nuclear weapons. He did that using Israel against Iraq in 1981, against Syria in 2007, and now against Iran in 2025 and 2026. And ultimately, something is going to happen in Damascus, Syria. Isaiah 17 speaks of that, where the whole city is wiped out. We're not sure how that happens. Could it be a weapon of mass destruction of some sort? We don't know. Most likely not nuclear, otherwise that would go into Israel. But could it be wiped out by some other type of armament or explosion that, or series of explosions that wipe it out because perhaps there is the presence of a nuclear warhead there? No matter what we find is that this Strait of Hormuz has now become the focal point of all of this. And you also have to realize that the Strait of Hormuz provides 89% of crude oil predominantly to Asia, mainly to China. And the U.S. uses only 2.5% of that. Now, of course, there's also talks about aluminum and all sorts of other things going on there. But there's been an attempt by Russia and China, listen, to create an alternative alliance and a currency to dethrone the U.S. dollar as the reserve currency. It's called BRICS, B-R-I-C-S. And as of January 2025, the BRICS alliance consisted of 10 official member countries, starting with Brazil, and the most recent to be joining this group was Indonesia. But in that group, we also see Russia, China, Egypt, Ethiopia, Iran. We see a number of countries that emerge in Ezekiel chapter 38. In fact, Turkey has recently applied to join BRICS. Cuba had also asked to join. And then, of course, we know that Venezuela supplied Cuba, and now we have Venezuela. So there's a lot more going on to this than meets the eye. We have thus 10 countries, with Turkey now joining, officially uniting Turkey, Russia, and Persia, and Ethiopia with BRICS, all countries that are cited in Ezekiel chapter 38 that ultimately come against Israel. So this was revealed to us 2,500 years ago in the Bible, countries that didn't even exist yet. And there are 3,268 verses on future events that are fulfilled exactly as described. And there are 1,817 prophecies on 737 different matters of the Bible that are coming to pass. So the Bible's never been wrong. It's never missed a prophetic statement. And we've just now gone through Daniel chapter 7 and 8. And in that study, we talked about in Daniel 7 specifically, verses 7 and 24, that 10 horns appear on a fourth beast in Daniel's vision. And the beast from the sea in the Apostle John's revelation from Jesus Christ. And we see that in Revelation 13 and 17. So the little horn that's described in Daniel is an 11th horn. It's a little horn. It rises amongst the 10, uprooting three of the original horns. And then we have this coalition of Gog that's formed in Ezekiel 38. In that, what we find very interesting is that there's another group called the Neutral Observers. Sheba and Dedan are specifically cited there. Those modern counterparts today are Saudi Arabia, the United Arab Emirates, and Oman. Then we also see Tarshish that's described there, and it's young lions. Now, some believe that to be Spain or Britain, possibly some of the territories from them, possibly Canada, Australia, maybe even the United States, as an observer. But Ezekiel 38 is often described as one of the final prophecies to occur before the Antichrist offers a peace agreement with Israel. And they're allowed then, the Israelites, allowed to rebuild their temple, and the final 7 years begins, known as the tribulation. While all of this is going on, anti-Semitism has increased 800% in parts around the world, with many calling on Jews to start going to Israel. And we've seen a number of applications already out of Europe, of many, over 300,000 reported as of late, of Jews going back to Israel, making application to make their pilgrimage back, and Aliyah back to Israel. And that was prophesied in Isaiah chapter 11, chapter 27, 49 and 60, even Jeremiah 30 and 31 and Ezekiel 36. Interesting, Hosea chapter 11 describes the people of Israel leaving the West to return to Israel, that God will roar like a lion. And what has this whole operation been called? Operation Roaring Lion. So we are getting very close to the return of Jesus, and it may still be years away. But my challenge to you is to use your time wisely. You've been given a short season left in the final days before the return of the King. Will we be found faithful? Are we truly about the Lord's work? We can get very enamored with eschatology. And even as of late, people have been talking a great deal about AI and the advancements therein and how the whole world's moving toward that. And it could change the currency of the world, lead to the mark of the beast and all sorts of, lies and illusions. Then we can certainly talk about UFOs and, unidentified aerial phenomenon and all these things that are going on. And you probably heard all the chatter about that, too. A lot of these things are ultimately distractions from our mission. We have a mission before us, the Great Commission. And it's not just to go out and talk about Jesus. We're to go out and make disciples of all nations. That means investment of time and energy into the lives around you to seize the day for the glory of the Lord. We've got to be about his work. So with some of the time I've got left here, I want to take you to Daniel chapter 9, because in Daniel chapter 9, as we start off our study there, we're going to be going through the first 19, we'll get our way through this, 19 verses, but we'll see if we can get through just a few here today. But this is Daniel's prayer for the people. And this is going to be what I believe is one of the most powerful written prayers in the Bible as we read this. And the word is actually, the word of God is filled with them. I mean, the words of our Lord Jesus and his prayer that's captured in John chapter 17, verses 1 to 26, or even the longest written prayer that's found in Nehemiah chapter 9, verses 5 to 38. That's right, that whole section is a prayer. But in this study, I want you to hear the aching heart of Daniel for God to forgive and restore his people, specifically in this context, the nation of Israel. And it's a prayer of repentance, a prayer of restoration. And these words will ultimately convict us individually, and really it should convict us corporately as the church. I mean, this is a special occasion where we get to hear how an uncompromising prophet of God prays. I mean, after all, this is a man who was willing to die to keep praying three times a day. You remember that back in Daniel 6, verse 10? So what we're going to see here is how he prays and how it aligns so perfectly with the Lord's Prayer that's found in Matthew chapter 6, verses 5 to 15. And not only will we hear Daniel's love and his adoration for God and ultimately for God's holiness, but we'll see as we continue through this study how God hears his prayer and issues commands as a result of the prayer of Daniel. Now, don't for a moment misuse that, okay? Even just me saying that can fuel some who say, see, in my praying, I can direct the hand of God. No, you have to understand that God is the one who burdened Daniel to pray this in the first place. He already heard his words before they ever were to his tongue, and because he even heard them before he made the world. But it's God ultimately who moves on our hearts that we would even pray his will to be done. So God ultimately gets all the credit for anything that we pray that aligns to his holy word, right? So we dare not pat ourselves on the back on this. We are simply vessels through which God operates. And praise be to God that he shapes us with his potter's hands, and we being the clay bowl, and he shapes us and molds us to exactly what he wants, and yes, even to pray his words back to him. I believe this study ultimately will change the way you pray, though, because we read in Revelation that the prayers of the saints are used in warfare against Satan. In Revelation chapter 5, verse 8, it reads, "Now when he," and this is Jesus, "had taken the scroll, the four living creatures and the 24 elders fell down before the Lamb, each having a harp and golden bowls full of incense, which are the prayers of the saints." And then we see in Revelation 8, verses 3 to 5, "Then another angel, having a golden censer, came and stood at the altar. He was given much incense, that he should offer it with the prayers of all the saints upon the golden altar, which was before the throne. And the smoke of the incense with the prayers of the saints ascended before God from the angel's hand. And the angel took the censer, filled it with fire from the altar, and threw it to the earth. And there were noises, thunderings, lightnings, and an earthquake." Okay, if that doesn't change your prayer life right there, I don't know what will. But listen, while these final chapters of Daniel focus on future events, we cannot become so attached to the future that we lose sight of the presence. And that's the essence of the significance of praying like this, that we've got a mission to do in the present circumstance. So God, through the prayers of his saints, is moving in the affairs of men right now, and those actions cascade through time. All right, let's look at it. Daniel 9, verse 1, here we go. "In the first year of Darius, the son of Ahasuerus, of the lineage of the Medes, who was made king over the realm of the Chaldeans." Okay, let's pause there for just a moment, because right away, Daniel's giving us an understanding of which time this all happened. Because actually what we're doing is we're going back a few chapters here. We had just covered Daniel chapter 7 and 8 because it's a chronological sequence of the visions, the dreams, and so forth that are all revealed. There's seven different interpretations given all throughout the book of Daniel of different dreams and visions. But now chronologically of the sequence of events happening on the earth, what we're reading actually aligns with Daniel chapter 6. About the same time that Daniel went into the lion's den because of the identification of who's on the throne at this time. Because Darius, the vice regent under Cyrus, had conquered Neo-Babylon in 539 BC, and he was about 62 years old at that time. Daniel is about 80 to 81 years old here, which means there's been about 8 to 9 years between Daniel 8 and 9. Okay, so there are only 2 to 3 years remaining before Zerubbabel will lead the first wave of Jewish exiles back to Israel. That's in 536 BC. So it had been prophesied that 70 years would be fulfilled, and then the Lord would bring the people back to the land. And that was told to us in Jeremiah chapter 25, verses 11 to 12, and Jeremiah 29, verses 10 to 14. Well, here in Daniel 9, we see that Daniel makes this connection to his own duration in Babylon, which is now under Persian rule. He had been in captivity for 67 years, and he realizes the time is near for that captivity to be over, okay? So Daniel chapter 9, verse 2, it reads, "In the first year of his reign, I, Daniel, understood by the books of the number of the years specified by the word of the Lord through Jeremiah the prophet, that he would accomplish 70 years in the desolations of Jerusalem," okay? Pause there again. So despite growing up in Babylon, Daniel longed for the end of Judah's captivity. He had longed to see God's people restored to their land. And he knew now that it was nearly over. He had done the math. He knows he's been there for 67 years. He knew the prophecies that it was supposed to be 70 years. And it's probably the same feeling we get when we start to add up all the years in the Bible and then realize we're very close to the time of the end when the church will be taken up to be with the Lord. The king will come and then ultimately reign over all the earth. But like with all things, the Lord reserves the day and the hour for himself. Daniel just didn't know for sure. I mean, listen, there were three dates when Nebuchadnezzar had taken Israelites back to Babylon. It wasn't just 1 year. He did it in 605, 597, and 586. So in fact, the third group had arrived after being taken captive in 586, which is the date that most often gets used. But there were two prior dates before that. When the final group arrived, Daniel had already been in captivity for 19 years. So which date began the count? He didn't really know. So this is where the marvelous prayer comes in. Daniel was studying the word of God, and this led him to pray because in his heart, I believe, he wanted to see the prophecy fulfilled. He's already over 80 years old. He knows his time is short, and he has a burden in his heart for the people of Israel. Who put that burden there? Well, God did, of course. So often when I'm praying, some names of people will just jump into my mind. I'll see faces. I don't even know why at that moment they come to me at that hour. It wasn't because I had met with them earlier that day or even that week, but some reason their face or name comes to me, and I use it as a trigger to pray for them. I'm suddenly burdened for them. Oh, wow, I haven't seen them at church in a couple weeks. You know, I need to reach out to them. You see, God burdens me, and thus I pray obediently. I mean, that's what happens. He causes me to think about these things, and then I pray over it. So I can't take any credit. It wasn't like I had one of those elephant memories where, you know, all 400 people in our church, we've got another 890 families that watch online. That's 1,300 homes, if you will, and families. There's no way my human mind is going to remember all of that. Let's just be realistic. I need the Holy Spirit to trigger, to give a catalyst, to help bring things to mind, to pray over people, and then to follow up. Hey, I was just praying for you last night. I don't know if something's going on in your life right now. I'm just checking in on you. And it's amazing how burdens can drive us to our knees. I mean, Daniel here seems to be filled with the same zeal that was shared by both Simeon and Anna. You go to Luke chapter 2 on that in verses 25 to 38. They were both advanced in years, and both were allowed to see and hold the child Jesus and to bless him. So the prophecy was fulfilled right in front of their eyes. What joy! I mean, Anna is described as a widow, listen, Luke 2:37, of about 84 years, who did not depart the temple but served God with fastings and prayers night and day. Simeon is described as a man who was just and devout, waiting for the consolation of Israel, and the Holy Spirit was upon him. And it had been revealed to him by the Holy Spirit that he would not see death before he had seen the Lord's Christ, in Luke chapter 2, verses 25 to 26. So they were faithful to the end. Having studied the word of God, they knew the time was close. And then we read here in verses 3 to 4 of Daniel 9, "Then I set my face toward the Lord God to make request by prayer and supplications with fasting, sackcloth, and ashes. Then I prayed to the Lord my God and made confession and said, O Lord, great and awesome God, who keeps his covenant and mercy with those who love him and with those who keep his commandments." Okay, so right away we see the heart and attitude of Daniel reflected. He is humbled before the Lord and worships God in reverence. So next week, we'll look at the five attributes of intercessory prayer that'll be modeled here in Daniel chapter 9. So come back and listen again next week if you'd like to listen to this broadcast and others in this series as we've studied Daniel together. You can find it all at calvaryfountain.com. 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
5: With SRN News, I'm Michael Harrington in Washington. President Trump is urging a temporary suspension of the federal gas tax as prices continue to rise.
6: The president says the move would give more than 100 million drivers and truckers short-term relief. His plan, which would pause the 18.4% gasoline tax and more costly diesel tax until prices fall and then phase it back in, could save about $3 a fill-up, but may need congressional approval. In the meantime, some states, including Indiana and Georgia, have already paused their gas taxes.
5: That's correspondent Ken Lorman reporting. Today on the National Mall in Washington, D.C., President Trump will lead Rededicate 250, a national gathering calling believers across America to unite in worship, repentance, prayer, and gratitude for the nation. This is SRN News.
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8: Your 100.7 The Word AccuWeather forecast. This afternoon, expect partly sunny skies with breezy conditions and slightly cooler temperatures. Gusty winds, low humidity, and dry brush will increase the risk of wildfires. The high will reach 68 degrees. Tonight will be breezy early on, becoming mostly cloudy later with a low of 45. Tomorrow will bring very windy conditions in the afternoon along with cooler weather. There will be a few morning showers followed by a mix of clouds and sunshine in the afternoon with a high of 51. I'm AccuWeather meteorologist Joe Lundberg for 100.7 The Word.
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12: Here he is from New York. That Kevin. Kevin McCullough.
13: Welcome back to Times Square. It's Kevin McCullough, That Kevin Show, and everything online at thatkevinshow.com. We never put anything behind a paywall because we want you to have access to it. I am really pleased to have my next guest back. We haven't been able to speak in person in quite some time, and Dr. Michael Youssef is one of my favorite voices in the culture. He comes at it from a really wholly different, whole cloth perspective than a lot of American pundits because he sees what others don't, having roots from the Middle East and understanding what the radicals are all about and really aligning some thoughts between like radical Islamists and the progressives here in the U.S. And it's just always a pleasure to have him. His new book is called An Unholy Alliance. He joins us now. Dr. Michael Youssef, welcome back.
14: Thank you, Kevin. I was just reminiscing with our staff about how many times I've been there with you in the studio in the past years. But we're so glad to reconnect this way. Yeah. And thank you for having me. This is a very important topic. It's very
13: serious. Really is. And when you see what's playing out right in front of us in Iran right now, I'm just, before we get into the book, and I want everybody to go buy An Unholy Alliance. You can get it on Amazon, get it on all the booksellers. They've got a version on Kindle that's even available. So go get it, An Unholy Alliance. But before we get into the depths of that, I just want to get your reaction in terms of what you're watching play out with Iran, with the U.S., with Israel, where everything

0: stands from your perspective?
1: Sure. Well, I sometimes chuckle because every time I hear about ceasefire, every time I say we're having negotiation, I wish I could say something to Mr. Trump and the administration. These people do not know what the truth is.
0: Mm.
1: In fact, it was the Shia Muslims who invented this form of jurisprudence or law within religious laws. It was called taqiyya. And it started among the Shiites in the early days when they were fighting with the Sunnis 1,400 years ago. And that is to lie to your enemy, and it's considered to be a virtue. Not just it's okay, it's a virtue. And then the Sunnis later on adopted the same thing. But particularly with the Iranians, I don't believe a word they say. No matter, they can swear on a stack of Qurans. I would not believe a thing they say, because they are determined, even though they were decimated and the leadership has been decimated, they're still very, very ideologues in terms of world domination and in terms of awaiting for the 12th Imam, who supposedly disappeared in infancy 1,000 years ago, and they're waiting for him to show up. But he's only going to show up. He's going to come back and declare his imamship when the world is in a state of chaos in order to save his people, the Shiites.
0: This anticipation of this 12th Imam, this kind of Messiah-like character that they believe is coming, they're willing to die for him. They're willing to sacrifice other human beings to bring that about. So on some level, if you're willing to die for the cause, you're not going to be an easy opponent to deal with.
1: No, the ground is not level in these negotiations, because in their mind and their mindset, the worse things get, the more they force the hand of this Mahdi to show up, the 12th Imam. And so they wanted chaos. They wanted war. That's why they had proxies in Lebanon and in Gaza and Yemen, because they want to create this worldwide chaos. And the worse it gets, the more they can force his hand to show. So this just, there's no logic in their arguments and discussion.
0: We're speaking with Pastor Michael Youssef. His book is called An Unholy Alliance. Before we get to the book directly, Dr. Youssef, I want to ask you about your perspective of the end of days. Do you believe that this is setting up anything that we would see or anticipate in what we see in Revelation?
1: Well, there is so much that is going on right now in terms, I am not a end time preacher with the charts and all of that, but I'm also a Bible
0: I don't trust
1: believer.
0: The ones who do, by the way, which is why I trust you.
1: but I always go back to the Lord Jesus himself and what he said in Matthew 24. In Matthew 24, he gives about six, I think that's my count, of what he calls labor pains. And all of the labor pains, you know, they don't start at the beginning of the pregnancy. They don't start in the middle of the pregnancy, but they start toward the end.
0: Hmm.
1: And even though all of these things, like the famine, war and rumors of war, the earthquakes, and all of these things have been with us for a long, long time. But the logic of our Savior's argument is that just as a woman, when she's getting close to giving birth, the labor pains become increase in intensity and in frequency, that all these things that he referred to as labor pain are now increasing in intensity and in frequency. Mm. They're happening more often. Think of Daniel. It's his last chapter. He talks about there will be increase in knowledge. My goodness, I did the research. And some in the past, knowledge could increase every century or two and then got to decades. Now, knowledge is increasing every few weeks, literally. And then the great apostasy. Oh, my goodness, how many so-called evangelical preachers who are now going through deconstruction? How many people turning their back? Now, I'm thankful to hear that some of the younger generation want more to know more about more religion. I hope they go to Jesus, not religion. That's good news. But nonetheless, when you see so many churches have abdicated biblical truth, have abdicated the core of the gospel, you realize that the great apostasy is upon us. And the other thing our Lord said is that the gospel of the kingdom shall be preached around the world. to every nation as a testimony to every nation. And then the end will come. And so all of these things that our Lord Jesus said is what really convinced me that we are getting there.
0: Well, and your book delves into that even more so. And we've got you for a nice good chunk of time today, so I'm thankful for that. I do want to point out one other thing about what you just said, though. And I love the fact that you didn't break out the charts and do all this, the crazy stuff, because I have a 15-year-old who's asking me about Revelations now. He's watching YouTube and reading stuff. And I'm like, James, the main thing that we need to be doing as believers is pointing people to Jesus. If we are pointing people to Jesus, then when he comes, we will be ready. But if he comes and we're not doing that, then we're not ready. So it doesn't really matter the when, it matters who we're being at the time. But having said that, it does present an interesting dilemma, and this is one of the things that we talk about here in the New York area, kind of on a local level, differently than a national level, and that is that our mission doesn't change. Like, we're called to be winsome. We're called to be truthful. We're called to tell the truth, even if the culture hates God, even if they hate his word, even if they look at us as though we're some sort of inbred stepchild. Like, it is upon us to be resolute to say there is a Redeemer, and his name is Jesus Christ.
1: Absolutely. And that's my message. I think sometimes when you get people debating and arguing over the charts, and who's going up and who's coming down and all this, I believe that's a distraction by the devil from preaching of the gospel. And it is a burden of my heart. That's why I'm taking the gospel message on the road. We've been all over the world. We had Ireland and Australia and so many of the cities in the United States. We were in Boston and D.C. and we'll be in Houston and San Antonio in the fall. And so I believe with all my heart, this is the call of the church today more than ever. I plead with pastors every time I speak to pastors, as that the Great Commission is more urgent today even than in the first day when our Lord Jesus gave that commission to the disciples.
0: Amen.
1: It is absolutely imperative that we take that very seriously now.
0: Amen. All right, when we come back, we're going to delve into this brand new book from Dr. Youssef called An Unholy Alliance, How Progressivism Brought About an Islamist Invasion. And maybe those of you living in Middle Country, Ohio, don't face this much, but I'll tell you, in New York, we're living it out every day. Come right back. Don't go anywhere.
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3: For years, many have refused to talk about what's happening. It was dismissed as over there in distant headlines, but now it's here. Two radical ideologies, once openly hostile, now standing shoulder to shoulder. In Dr. Youssef's new book, An Unholy Alliance, he explains why this convergence is happening, where it comes from, and why ignoring it will only accelerate the downfall of our society. Most leaders stay silent. Many are afraid of the backlash, but silence has consequences. This is not about fear or political solutions. It's about truth and the responsibility we have to speak it with courage and compassion. Order your copy of Dr. Michael Youssef's eye-opening new book, An Unholy Alliance, at ltw.org. ltw.org.

0: from New York. That Kevin. Kevin McCullough.
1: Welcome back. It's Kevin McCullough. It's That Kevin Show, thatkevinshow.com. And always pleased to have you with us. Also, always pleased to have Dr. Michael Youssef. And his new book is called An Unholy Alliance, How Progressivism Brought About an Islamist Invasion. And Dr. Youssef, you address this directly in the book, but I've started seeing some of the bloggers and some of the social media people and some others talk about a red-green alliance. Right. And there's this idea that there's something synergistically working together to bring progressive interests and Islamic radicals. And sadly, here in New York City, where 9/11 happened 22 years ago, it's happening right here. We've now elected an Islamic radical mayor who identifies with all of the ideals of the terrorists. And it's playing out. Now, it's not playing out that way in a lot of the other rest of the country, but here in New York, we're seeing it firsthand. What is the Red-Green Alliance, and how do you define it in your book?
2: Well, I define the Red-Green Alliance as the green for the Islamists and the red for communists. And really, you're having socialists and communists agreeing together, at least partially, in order that they may defeat the common enemy, and that is Western civilization. They both hate Western civilization. And as I mentioned in the book, that in the past, when there was a green-red alliance, like in Egypt in the 50s, between the Muslim Brotherhood and the military hunters who led the 52 revolution, in the end, one is going to kill the other, because this is a temporary kind of alliance. And then it happened again in 1979 in Iran. It was the leftists who led the revolution and got the Shah kicked out. In fact, they were all the prime minister, the foreign minister, all those articulate guys who were on television night after night speaking perfect English. They were all leftists. And then they invited Khomeini, and they thought they can have an alliance. And what did Khomeini learn from Nasser is that he basically killed all the leftists and then become an Islamist revolution in the truest sense of the word. And so those alliances will not last. But for now, unfortunately, they're creating so much havoc. You look at England today with Prime Minister Starmer, and he now appointed an Islamophobe czar who is an Islamist. He said, I need to protect the Muslims. And I tweeted out something. I said, since when do terrorists need protection? And it's happening in Australia with Albanese, the prime minister there, left prime minister. The leftists everywhere are either being paid off by Qatar, and or they are in ideologically, they hate Western civilization so much and all that Western civilization has given us. And by the way, I believe that Western civilization is the fruit of the Reformation.
1: Yes.
2: See, the Reformation is what gave us freedom and understanding what freedom is and the personal responsibilities and all these things that we gained from the rise of the Reformation in the 1500s is what they hate. And that's what they want to destroy. And Karl Marx said the first thing you need to destroy is the family.
1: Well, that is what they have focused on. I mean, I've seen some of this here in New York, where you have now a mayor who's very, very much sided with the radical Islamists, who's touting Marxism as his economic ways. What ways do they typically work together? And what ultimately leads the Islamists to kill the Marxists?
2: Eventually, because this is just a temporary thing, but it cannot last. I mean, look what they do to the gays in Iran or in Gaza. Oh my goodness, one of the leaders of Hamas, out of just sheer suspicion that he may be gay, they tortured him and they killed him. In Iran, they take them up a high-rise building and they throw them down. And that's what I don't understand. All the LGBTQSYZ, and you see now banners that says Queers for Palestine. Do they understand what they will do to them? But that's the problem. I believe with all my heart, personally, after 52 years in the ordained ministry, is that Satan is behind all of this.
1: Yes.
2: You see,
1: yes.
2: He has not only blinded them. Once he blinded them, he uses them. They are his foot soldiers. And his basic mission is to destroy and kill. Steal, destroy, and kill. And that's what they're doing.
3: Yeah.
2: They are doing his bidding. Behind the scenes, Satan is operating all those spiritual forces of darkness that are operating. And now, so many people, when the Christian faith fades away, Satan takes over.
3: Well, it's why, to be candid, Dr. Youssef, it's why we can't have any bystanders. Christians have to be on the field, in the game, in the arena of where the battle is going on, because that's what we're called to do. Got to take one more quick break. I'm coming back with more with Dr. Michael Youssef. But the book is called An Unholy Alliance, How Progressivism Brought About an Islamist Invasion. I want you to have a copy. Buy four or five of them. Give them to some of your friends to read. Have a discussion about it after you read it. Invite them over for a dinner and have a it'll be one of the most exciting nights you'll have. Talk about some of this stuff, because it doesn't get more real than what we're dealing with right this very minute. Coming right back from New York, Kevin McCullough, stay here.
4: For years, many have refused to talk about what's happening. It was dismissed as over there in distant headlines, but now it's here. Two radical ideologies, once openly hostile, now standing shoulder to shoulder. In Dr. Youssef's new book, An Unholy Alliance, he explains why this convergence is happening, where it comes from, and why ignoring it will only accelerate the downfall of our society. Most leaders stay silent. Many are afraid of the backlash. But silence has consequences. This is not about fear or political solutions. It's about truth and the responsibility we have to speak it with courage and compassion. Order your copy of Dr. Michael Youssef's eye-opening new book, An Unholy Alliance, at ltw.org. ltw.org.

0: says from New York, that Kevin McCullough.
1: So glad to have you with us. It's That Kevin Show from New York. We come to you from Times Square, but glad to have Dr. Michael Youssef joining us. Even if he's in a much sunnier, warmer climate than we are always glad to see his shining smile as he comes. And that's one of the things that separates us, Dr. Youssef, is it not? If ultimately the idea of everything that the progressive movement and the Islamic radicals have leads to death and all kinds of forms of death, spiritual death, physical death, relational death, emotional death, the death of your own intelligence and mental health. I mean, there's all kinds of things that go into that. That just makes the message of Jesus and what he offers you so much more vibrant and so much more dynamic and in such contrast to what the other side has to offer.
2: Absolutely. And one of the great ironies, and a lot of people don't know this because the media doesn't report it, that there are thousands upon thousands upon thousands, I would actually venture to say millions, in the Muslim world, in Iran, and in the other Muslim countries who are coming to Christ in large numbers, even though at the threat of their own lives. But they're coming to Christ because once they start contrasting and see the love of Christ and understand the gospel and what they were brought up to learn, they embrace the Lord Jesus Christ. And I talk to so many of them. In fact, we have a television station dedicated 24/7 to the gospel in the Arab world, 260 million homes in the Arabic-speaking world, Kingdom Sat, Malakot in Arabic. And I talked to some of them, and they would say, now we can really die for the truth. Mm. We were willing to die for a lie. Now we can die for the truth. We'll be happy to do it. And they pay, literally, they lose their jobs, they lose their families, they lose home, they get kicked out of home. And that's what my son is. This is helping them go help the persecuted. And so this is the irony. Here in the West, in Europe, and in the United States, and in Australia, and Canada, we are departing from the truth of the gospel, or at least passive in the churches. We just sit in our churches, we sing our songs, and then we leave, and we don't have that urgency of gospel proclamation. And I really believe that what you're saying is exactly what needs to be done.
1: We have to be a gospel-forward culture. It seems to me that when we went through COVID and have come out the other side, and we're seeing some of these cataclysmic global, you know, October 7th type of events going on, it seems like to me there is starting to be a hunger in our culture in a sense that they're not getting the truth in other places. And I have pastors telling me that there's people coming to them saying, tell me what you do. Tell me what you believe. I need more of what you have. And the admonition to the pastors listening is you better be ready to tell them because they're coming to you asking. But do you sense that same spiritual hunger and searching by people in the days that we're living in?
2: Yes. Even Gallup has reported that the interest on the part of those who are in their 20s has gone from 28% to 42%.
1: Wow.
2: That is a huge rise. And I actually just wrote an op-ed about it. And we better be ready to welcome, train, disciple. I have preached the next generation, the importance of modeling, discipling the next generation for the last 40 years. And we're doing it here in Atlanta. And I just plead with pastors to begin to think of discipling that next generation. Maybe that's a generation that will bring about the Great Awakening, which we have been praying for decades now.
1: For the final 2 minutes that I have you, if someone is listening today and they see all that's going on and you had a chance to just sit with them one-on-one over a cup of coffee, what would your message to them be at this very moment?
2: Wake up. In two words, wake up. And if you are beginning to wake up, then I want to help you see the whole truth, the truth and the whole truth, which is in Jesus Christ. But meanwhile, the Christians who are listening and the freedom-loving, even if they're not Christians or Jewish or religious at all, but if they are freedom-loving, they need to realize that that freedom could absolutely not be here in 2 years' time.
1: Mm.
2: If we do nothing, because, I mean, the voting, the out there getting the candidates who freedom-loving candidates. Those are the common things that we have. Now, to be sure, I'm about Jesus and about the gospel. But at the same time, I'm also a citizen of this country. I'm a legal immigrant. And I love this country genuinely, and I want to see this country to go back to its roots instead of departing from its roots. And so as a citizen, I would say, if you cherish freedom, if you want that freedom for your children and your grandchildren, we're blessed with 15 grandchildren, then you wake up and see what is happening, the deceptions, the lying, the cheating on media and some politicians. Yeah. We need to be good citizens as well as truly Bible-believing, Christ-centered Christians.
1: Get a copy of Dr. Youssef's book, An Unholy Alliance. It's going to open your eyes in a lot of ways. And then do what Dr. Youssef just closed on there. You know, Daniel, as a young man, was taken from his home. He never got to worship with people in his form of worship ever again. He died in a foreign country, but he quoted the prophet Jeremiah, and he said, I need to work for the welfare of the city that I'm in. He didn't abandon his role within that culture. He adapted. He served multiple kingships and governments. And friends, we can do the same right here. We can have an impact where we are, but we have to be involved. We cannot sit on the sidelines. The days are too serious for that. And that's what an unholy alliance from Dr. Michael Youssef really drives home. It's subtitled How Progressivism Brought About an Islamist Invasion. And that invasion has arrived on the shores of America. We've got to recognize that. Dr. Youssef, thank you for spending time with us. It's always a joy.
2: Delighted to see you again, Kevin. Thank you for having me, brother.
1: Very much our pleasure indeed.
0: The preceding pre-recorded interview with Dr. Michael Youssef is sponsored by Leading the Way.
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0: see a special event. It's called Rededicate 250, a national jubilee of prayer, praise, and thanksgiving. President Trump will lead. Other speakers will include House Speaker Mike Johnson, Secretary of State Marco Rubio, and Secretary of Defense Pete Hegseth. The event will be carried by the Salem Radio Network live on many of these stations and begins in about an hour. Analysis by the Committee to Unleash Prosperity shows that recent jobs reports had more impact than it first appeared. Things are going better than we thought. The World Health Organization has declared an Ebola outbreak in Congo and Uganda a public health emergency of international concern. More than 300 suspected cases and 88 deaths have been reported so far. The outbreak is part of a rare strain of the virus. This is SRN News.
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2: Your 100.7 The Word AccuWeather forecast. This afternoon, expect partly sunny skies with breezy conditions and slightly cooler temperatures. Gusty winds, low humidity, and dry brush will increase the risk of wildfires. The high will reach 68 degrees. Tonight will be breezy early on, becoming mostly cloudy later with a low of 45. Tomorrow will bring very windy conditions in the afternoon along with cooler weather. There will be a few morning showers followed by a mix of clouds and sunshine in the afternoon with a high of 51. I'm AccuWeather meteorologist Joe Lundberg for 100.7 The Word.
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5: I'm your host, Andrew Fisher, and we have an important message from Pastor Todd for you today on partnering with the Holy Spirit. 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The eunuch's request for baptism reflected his heart-level surrender to Christ as Savior and Lord. What makes a divine appointment possible? How can we partner with the Holy Spirit? And what does it mean to preach Jesus? In today's message, Pastor Todd will examine the conversion of the Ethiopian eunuch, explore the role of the Holy Spirit in divine appointments, and show us what will happen in our lives if we surrender control of our day-to-day priorities. We are listening to Radiant Church's senior pastor, Todd Hudnall, in this fascinating series on the Book of Acts titled, Watch Me Burn. Here's Pastor Todd.
6: And here's the deal. We're in the flesh a lot. All of us have flesh. Every person in the world has flesh. This is going to be a startling statement. But people away from God cannot please God. You say, but they do so many good things. Oh, I know, but they can't please God because they're in the flesh. They do it out of flesh. They typically do it for fleshly motives. Paul has already shown us this. I like to think of the story of David and Mephibosheth. When we studied the life of David, many of you probably remember this, Mephibosheth was part of the family of Saul, and when the family of Saul went out, which was the former family that ruled in Israel, and they were the ruling family, and they were in opposition to David. So when Saul dies, one of the few members left of the family is a man named Mephibosheth, and Mephibosheth was living off in Lodibar. Now let me tell you this about Mephibosheth. He was a rebel. He wanted to be king. He thought he should be king. He was in rebellion to the throne of David. So understand this. Because he was of the family of Saul, everything Mephibosheth did was wrong. He may have been a pretty nice boy. He might have brought potato salad to bereaved widows. He might have walked little old ladies across the street. He may have recycled. But he was wrong. Everything he did was wrong. Because he was part of the wrong family. Folks, when you're in the flesh, you're living contrary to God, and you can't please God. But you ought to see all the good things I do. Yeah, but they're all wrong. They're 100% wrong because you're doing them in the flesh. That's what Paul is saying here. Don't argue with me, argue with Paul. Here's my second observation. Not only do we choose our mindset, but then we must choose our master. Look at verse 9. And Paul has some real good news for you. But you're not in the flesh. You are not in the flesh, but in the Spirit. If indeed the Spirit of God dwells in you. Now, if anyone does not have the Spirit of Christ, he is none of his. Verse 9 is a verse I have spent hours meditating on. I was up one night for a couple of hours in the night just thinking, because I couldn't get back to sleep, thinking about verse 9. Because I had a sense this was a hinging point. This was a key understanding. If you could understand, I just felt if I could understand verse 9, I could crack open this whole chapter. Because I had read several commentaries and none of them made sense to me. Because what they were saying didn't square with life. It didn't look like the lives of believers I'd seen. And then chapter 9, as I meditated, thought about it, prayed about it, God suddenly gave me insight into this verse. Do you want me to share it with you today? Because I feel like it changes this whole chapter. It changes the whole direction of the chapter. I think it can change the whole direction of your life. So look at this. It says, you're not in the flesh, but in the spirit if. Notice if. There's a condition there. There's a condition. If indeed the Spirit of God dwells in you. Then he goes on to say, now if anyone does not, look at this word, have the Spirit of Christ, he is not his. First of all, you see there's a difference. There's the Spirit of God, and then there's the Spirit of Christ. They're both speaking of the Holy Spirit. They're synonyms for the Holy Spirit. However, it's letting us know that Christ is God because it's both the Spirit of God and the Spirit of Christ, and yet they have a different meaning. They mean something just a little bit different, even though it's speaking to the same Holy Spirit. It's talking about a different ministry of the Holy Spirit. And then it mentions having the Spirit versus the Spirit dwelling in you. Now, my contention is if Paul meant the same thing, he would have used the same word. But he doesn't use the same word. He uses two different words here, and I think it makes all the difference in the world. I think he's intentionally using different words. He says the phrase, have the Spirit of God. The word have is the Greek word eho. And here's what eho means. It means to have or to possess. It speaks of belonging to, being in relationship with, being identified with. When you put your faith in Christ, the Holy Spirit comes to live in you. Did you know the Holy Spirit lives in you? What an incredible mystery. What an extraordinary, exciting thought that God comes to live in you. And you see that not just here in Romans, but throughout the New Testament. That he said, I'm going to walk in them. I'm going to live in them. I'm going to be their God and they're going to be my people. Christ lives in us. The Spirit of Christ, the Spirit of God lives in us. And what it means is God identifies himself with us. We're identified with Christ. It means that God owns us. He possesses us. And in Ephesians chapter 1, verse 13, it tells us that it's the seal or the mark of God's ownership in our life. It means you're in relationship with God. You're identified with God. It's the distinguishing mark of a true believer. You have the Spirit. But there's another word used here. Instead of have, he says, the Spirit dwells in you. The Greek word dwell is the Greek word oikel. And it means to make it home or to reside. So, eho means speaking of possession or identity. Oikel means to habitate or to have intimacy with. Here's the difference. It's the difference between having something and being at home in something. I think it's the difference between being in a place and being at home in a place. I remember one time my family went to visit someone, and we really felt we needed to be there. Our whole family was there, and we were staying at these people's home. We unpacked our bags, we were there, and we spent time with these people, and we felt so not at home. They were drinking excessive amounts of alcohol, they were using profane language, they were talking about worldly things. We felt so out of place. We felt like a fish out of water. We did not feel at home. We could not wait to get out of that place. We felt we had to be there, so we were there for a couple of days. At one point, our little daughter at the time, Faith, locked herself in the closet because she just was so traumatized from being there because she wasn't used to that. Didn't feel like home. We weren't home. We were in a place, but we weren't at home. Or I think about when we moved into our new home that we live in now. When we moved into that house, it had been on the market for a long time. We go in, and there's nothing there. You know, the walls are barren. There's no furniture. There's no anything. We owned it. We possessed it. We had purchased it. But it didn't feel like home. Didn't feel like home. It just felt like a house. Well, then the movers came and the furniture came in and we moved some furniture in. And then we brought our kids into the house and we brought our dog into the house and Kelly pasted scriptures every wall in the house. And suddenly I sat back and thought, this feels like home. My stuff's here. My family's here. The things I love most are all here. There's worship music playing. This feels so good. Okay, let me ask you something today. I think this is a very good question. Do you simply have the Spirit living in you? Or does the Spirit feel at home in you? I have a feeling that sometimes the Spirit comes into someone and they're possessed, owned by the Spirit. They're owned by God. And the Spirit comes to live in them, but he doesn't feel at home. This isn't the kind of language he likes. This isn't the kind of lifestyle he likes. This isn't the kind of words he likes. I mean, he's in there, but it just doesn't really feel like home. And so I think Paul is pointing out two things here. I think he's pointing out the difference between having the Spirit and the Spirit having you. I think he's talking about the difference between being the resident, the Spirit being the resident, and the Spirit being the president. The Spirit simply being there, or the Spirit being in control. And I know many followers of Christ who belong to God. They have the Spirit of God, yet the Spirit of God doesn't have them. They're carnally minded. They're still living in the flesh.
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6: Let me give you another interesting nuance I noticed as I was studying this text. Remember I said it talked about the Spirit of God is with you if the Spirit dwells in you. While it's the Spirit of Christ that you have if you simply have the Spirit. The Spirit of Christ speaks of possession. It speaks of identity. You're identified with Christ. But the Spirit of God speaks of two things. Listen to this. It speaks of power and it speaks of presence. So what am I saying? When you don't just have the Spirit, but the Spirit has you. When the Spirit isn't just there, but the Spirit is in control, you also have power and presence. Listen, if you want more of the power of God in your life, if you want more of the presence of God in your life, then you have to have a habitation of the Spirit where the Spirit dwells there. He feels at home there. He's in control there. And that's where the power and presence of the Holy Spirit is. But if you choose your mindset and you choose your master, then you can choose your destiny. Look at verse 10. And if Christ is in you, the body is dead because of sin, but the Spirit is life because of righteousness. Let me tell you all that saying. It's saying because of sin, our body's dying. It's mortal. In fact, Romans 5:12, if you remember, death came through sin. Because we have the sin nature, because we've sinned. And understand, we don't become sinners because we sin. We sin because we're sinners. And because of that, we're dying. We're all dying. If Jesus Christ doesn't return within the next 100 years, everyone in this building is going to be dead. That's just the fact. If you didn't know that, I'm really sorry that I had to shock you with that. The physical body is dying. But I love what Paul said in 2 Corinthians 4:16. Therefore, we do not lose heart. Even though our outward man is perishing, our inward man is being renewed day by day. Now, that doesn't mean God doesn't care about our bodies. Because look at verse 11. But if the spirit of him who raised Jesus from the dead dwells in you, he who raised Christ from the dead will also give life to your mortal body through his spirit who dwells in you. I want you to hear this. We have been spiritually resurrected from the dead, and someday our physical body is going to be resurrected. And that's our ultimate destiny. Now, I thought about this for quite a bit, too. Listen to me here. This is awesome. The Spirit of God dwells in us, and someday he's going to quicken. He's going to make alive our mortal bodies. That's the same Spirit, it says, that raised Jesus from the dead. Now, I want you to hear this. In the Scripture, you're going to find in Psalm 8:3 that when God made the universe, he made it with his finger. Then we find in Isaiah 48:13, when God made the earth, he used his hand. Now, these are all metaphors. They're all pictures. But what it's saying is God took more time to form the earth than he did all the rest of the universe. Isn't that something? Took more power to create the earth. But in Isaiah 53:1 and Isaiah 63:5, it says when God brought redemption and raised Jesus from the dead, he did it by his arm. Now, there's far more power in your hand than your finger and more power in your arm than your hand. The greatest display of God's power was not when he created the universe or when he created the earth, but it's when he raised Jesus from the dead. And Ephesians says that, Ephesians 1:19 to 20. And what is the exceeding greatness of his power toward us who believe, according to the working of his mighty power, which he worked in Christ when he raised him from the dead and seated him at the right hand of the heavenly places. Now, I want you to hear this. That passage I just read had five different Greek words for power. In all of history and time, there has never been an event that was more powerful or took more power than the resurrection of Jesus from the dead. Now listen what it says. That power lives in you. That power lives in you. You say, I just can't love my mother-in-law. That power lives in you. You say, I just can't make it another day. That power lives in you. You say, I just can't get over this offense. That power lives in you. You can do all things through Christ who strengthens you. Because that power lives in you. You know what it reminds me of a guy who has a Porsche with a massive V8 engine. And he could get in that Porsche and he could hit the accelerator in a few seconds. He could be going 65 miles an hour. But instead, he says, I think how I'll get this Porsche down the road is to get out and push it. See, listen to me. That's how many of us live the Christian life. I'm going to try to be better. I'm going to sure try to forgive that person. I'm going to try to be more like Jesus. I'm going to get a little wristband that says, what would Jesus do? You know, you're pushing. You're pushing. But the same power that raised Jesus from the dead lives in you. Release it. Lose it. Let Christ's life live through you. You say, but it doesn't feel like it. It's hard. I don't feel like I have it in me. Well, of course you don't. You know what I think about is Elijah. Do you remember Elijah met Ahab and he said, it's not going to rain until I say so. And then he goes to the brook Cherith and then the brook dries up and he goes and God tells him to go to this widow in Zarephath. And he said, that widow's going to provide for you. So he gets to Zarephath. There's a widow out there just picking up sticks. And Elijah says, could you give me a drink of water? Well, that was quite a sacrifice. There's a drought, but she brings him water. And then he said, oh, yeah, by the way, while you're at it, give me a little cake. And she says, you don't understand. You don't know my life plan. Let me tell you my life plan. My life plan is I've got just a little bit of meal, and I've got just a tiny bit of oil, and I'm going to make a cake for me and my son, and then I'm going to die. That's my life plan. And if I give it to you, it's going to mess up my life plan. And Elijah says, give it to me first. I am so glad CNN wasn't there that day. You know, this mean prophet takes the widow's last meal. But she does what God says. And she goes and she makes this little cake for Elijah. And there's enough for her and her son too. The next meal, she goes back and there's just enough. The next meal, she goes back, it's just enough. And she would have done this for over 3 years. She would have made, if she made 3 meals a day, over 1,000 cakes for her, her son, and Elijah. 3,000 cakes. But it was always just a little bit. Did you ever think when Jesus multiplied the bread and the fish, it didn't just suddenly go, whoop. What happened is they passed out what they had, and then they noticed they had a little more. Then they passed out that, and there's a little more. And I think here's what I think. You know, I dream about these things. I can just see Peter, you know, here you go, a little morsel. There's still some morsel. Hey, there's a little more. Here's a little bigger chunk. And then a little bit later, here you go. Oh, here you go. All your money, all you want. This is all you can eat buffet, you know. I think that's what happened. And that's what happens in us. He said, well, I just don't have the love to do it. But when you do it, it's there. I just don't have the patience. But when you do it, it's there. I just don't have the grace. But when you step out and do it by faith, it's there. That's how it works. But see, we tend to get carnally minded. We tend to live with a lack mentality. And we say, oh, you know, well, there's just not enough. I'm going to have to save it for something more important. But one of the names of God is El Shaddai. He's more than enough. Whatever the need is, whatever the evil is you're facing, he's sufficient for. You say, but I don't know. Yeah, just step out in faith and watch him work. Watch him move. Watch him do. We got to quit being carnally minded and think within our own limitations and think El Shaddai thoughts and think more than enough thoughts and think spiritual thoughts. When I give, God is going to give back. He's going to give me the resource to be able to love and to have grace and to have patience and to have joy in the middle of sorrow. That's God. That's our God. Let me finish with one last story from a man's life named Hudson Taylor. He was a missionary, and man, that guy struggled. He worked hard, but the harder he worked, the tireder he got. He was always anxious. He was always uptight. He never knew how the ministry was going to work out. He was always trying to do it on his own, and then he got a letter one day. And the letter said, "It's not by striving to have more faith, but by resting in the faithful one." And Taylor wrote this, "A Christian life isn't about me living for Christ. It's about Christ living his life through me." He called it the exchange life. He said, "I suddenly traded my weakness for Christ's strength. I traded my inability for Christ's unlimited ability. And suddenly everything changed in his ministry. He suddenly had joy and peace and rest and contentment. And the ministry began to thrive. And the Chinese Inland Mission made a massive difference for Christ. Because he quit trying to push the Porsche, he got in and hit the accelerator. And he said, I'm no longer going to be carnally minded. I'm going to be spiritually minded. I'm going to trust Christ who is sufficient for whatever the need is. I no longer live, but Christ lives in me." Let me say, Christ lives in you. Don't depend on the flesh. Don't try to accomplish God's will by your flesh. Rely on the Spirit. Set your mind not on earthly things, but on heavenly things. And you're the only one who can do it. You choose to set your mind. So I want to pray for you today. Father, I pray for every person in this auditorium that today we would begin to live an exchanged life. We would recognize all that Christ has done for us. It's not what we do, it's what Jesus has done. And that we would rest in his sufficiency. Father, I pray for every one of us that we would allow Christ to feel at home in us. That the Holy Spirit would become the resident president. He would take center stage. He would take the lead in our lives. That we would begin to be people led by, prompted by, following, directed by the Holy Spirit. That our mind would be set on the kingdom of God and his righteousness. Our mind would be set on the things of God. Our mind would be set on God's agenda, God's purpose, God's plan for my life. Not how it affects me or benefits me, but what Christ is wanting to do in this moment. Father, I pray that for every one of us. And I ask it now in Jesus' name. Amen.
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5: With SRN News, I'm Michael Harrington in Washington. President Trump is urging a temporary suspension of the federal gas tax as prices continue to rise.
6: The president says the move would give more than 100 million drivers and truckers short-term relief. His plan, which would pause the 18.4% gasoline tax and more costly diesel tax until prices fall and then phase it back in, could save about $3 a fill-up, but may need congressional approval. In the meantime, some states, including Indiana and Georgia, have already paused their gas taxes.
5: That's correspondent Ken Lorman reporting. Today on the National Mall in Washington, D.C., President Trump will lead Rededicate 250, a national gathering calling believers across America to unite in worship, repentance, prayer, and gratitude for the nation. This is SRN News.
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8: Your 100.7 The Word AccuWeather forecast. This afternoon, expect partly sunny skies with breezy conditions and slightly cooler temperatures. Gusty winds, low humidity, and dry brush will increase the risk of wildfires. The high will reach 68 degrees. Tonight will be breezy early on, becoming mostly cloudy later with a low of 45. Tomorrow will bring very windy conditions in the afternoon along with cooler weather. There will be a few morning showers followed by a mix of clouds and sunshine in the afternoon with a high of 51. I'm AccuWeather meteorologist Joe Lundberg for 100.7 The Word.
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11: And God is giving us brand new eyes to watch the world unfold around us. Here's a way of thinking about this. Friends, this is just something that a lot of us say often, but we have to be careful about how we say stuff like this. Well, everything happens for a purpose. It's all going to turn out in the end. It's very easy to use phrases like that in almost a fatalistic kind of sense. Well, fate's going to govern, then whatever will be, and that's just how it's going to go. And we sort of remove the hand of God from the universe, and we just say, well, events are just going to transpire their way they're going to transpire, and I don't know what else to do with that, and we'll just see what happens tomorrow morning. We cannot become fatalists. We cannot be people who remove the providence of God from our lives or from the events around us. You see, we are being told that the very presence of God is at the very center of everything that happens. Instead of throwing up our hands and not knowing what to do with our situation or becoming some version of a practical atheist,

0: living as if God isn't really there? What if instead we look at the world through different lenses? What if we ask questions like, well, what is God doing now? Well, what is God up to? I don't know. But let's see what God is up to right now. What is God going to do with this situation? It's not what I wanted. It's not what I planned for. I don't know what's going to happen next, but let's see what God wants to do with this. Why not asking a question like, how can I be faithful and courageous right now? What does it look like for me to faithfully follow God living in a pagan empire? Instead of just going, well, we'll see what happens. You see, we're injecting the providence of God back into our lives and back into all of creation. You see, this vision, this perspective, it fills our lives with the power and the wisdom of God. I'm not telling you it's going to be easy to answer these questions or to figure out, oh, this is what God is up to. I'm not telling you that's going to be easy. But I'm telling you that becomes our sight because of who we belong to. Because, friends, what we're reading here is true. So we place ourselves on that foundation that God is the fixed point of all things. Now, all of this stunning and sometimes overwhelming detail is actually just a lead up to the next thing that Ezekiel sees. So far, we've seen the things that are around or technically under the throne of God. And now his vision is brought up even further to begin to see the very throne of God itself. Ezekiel chapter 1, beginning in verse 22. Over the heads of the living creatures, there was the likeness of an expanse, shining like an awe-inspiring crystal spread out above their heads. And under the expanse, their wings were stretched out straight, one toward another, and each creature had two wings covering its body. And when they went, I heard the sound of their wings, like the sound of many waters, like the sound of the Almighty. A sound of tumult, like the sound of an army. When God moves on behalf of his will, when God moves on behalf of his people, it's like the movement of an army. It's like the movement of an army on your behalf. It's incredible. When they stood still, they let down their wings. There came a voice from above the expanse over their heads. When they stood still, they let down their wings. So our attention in Ezekiel's vision is drawn even further up. And we know that we are in the presence of the Creator, King of all things. Ezekiel uses this language of a firmament. So above these four living creatures and these wheels, there's an expanse, a firmament. And above that sits the throne of God. And it's an interesting word that he uses here. One of the most common places for this word in the Hebrew to be used is in the creation account in Genesis chapter 1. The first time this word is used is when God separates the earth from the heavens, and he separates it by a firmament, an expanse. And above that expanse are the heavens. This is where God is. So this is the imagery. And Ezekiel, again, is using language that he's known to say, well, above that is actually the very presence of God itself. Ezekiel is now hearing the sound of many waters. He said it's the sound like the one of the Almighty. And it's not just Almighty. This is a name for God in the Old Testament. The Lord God Almighty is El Shaddai. And every time God uses this phrase of himself, he is speaking to his people in difficult circumstances, and he's telling them, I can do everything I've promised you I will do, because I am God Almighty. I am the Lord Almighty. So this is what the voice was like. The God who can do everything he wills and decides. It's the voice of El Shaddai himself. And when this voice comes, it stills everything. All of this movement that he's been talking about just comes to an end when the voice of Lord God Almighty speaks. Then in verse 26, we get the last part of the drama of his vision. And above the expanse, over their heads, there was like the likeness of a throne, an appearance like sapphire. And seated above the likeness of a throne, there was a likeness with a human appearance. And upward from what was the appearance of his waist, I saw, as it were, gleaming metal, like the appearance of fire enclosed all around. And downward from what had the appearance of his waist, I saw, as it were, the appearance of fire, and there was brightness around him, like the appearance of the bow that is in the cloud on the day of rain. So is the appearance of the brightness all around. Such was the appearance of the likeness of the glory of the Lord. And when I saw it, I fell on my face, and I heard the voice of one speaking. Its appearance is like sapphire. I mean, he's grabbing these gemstones. Sapphire is a gemstone that can be purified to be perfectly transparent. The glass on the front of this watch is actually sapphire. You just don't even know that it's there. It's perfectly transparent, but it's a gemstone. And this is where the throne is. He says, I saw someone who looked a little bit like a human. And he keeps using this language, has the likeness of, as it were, it looks like a human, but he is no normal human. I love this part of the description. Ezekiel says, you know, there was a difference. From the waist up, he looked like, well, it was fire. And from the waist down, I'm going to say he looked like fire. This gleaming metal, this purity, this holiness. No darkness, no evil, no sin, no turning can exist in the presence of the one who is holy, holy, holy. So whereas Isaiah hears the seraphim speak that, Isaiah sees it. It was just pure holiness. Just the fire of the presence of God. And then he says, around their throne, there's this thing that looks like a rainbow on the day of rain. And again, Ezekiel is reminding us of God's providential power over all of human history. I mean, the rainbow shows up for the first time in Genesis chapter 9. It's at the end of the story of Noah and the flood, and God puts this thing in the sky they've never seen before, and it's a rainbow. And God says, I'm never going to judge the world like this again, because this is Noah's flood is a moment of judgment for extreme and deep and depraved sin. And God literally remakes the earth in a flood, and he starts all over again with Noah and his family, the remnant who are saved by the grace of God. So Ezekiel is looking back at that moment. He says, it's like that. We see again the symbol of the providence of God, his governance over all things. It doesn't matter how sinful humanity becomes, God is still in control. So he's reminding us of these things so that you and I are putting all of this together, doing our best to understand what Ezekiel is doing his best to try to describe to us. Friends, separated from the temple and separated from what he considered to be the presence of God in the temple, Ezekiel now in the middle of the desert, he sees that God is not only there with him and his people, but God is still governing all things. God has not lost control at all, even while they live in exile. Now, friends, this vision that he sees here shows up two more times in the book of Ezekiel. And it shows up when God is dealing with judgment, when God is restoring his eternal and perfect kingdom. You see, friends, the providence of God means that the story is not done until God has the last word. And he will have the last word. He will put all things back together again. He will judge all sin, and he will restore all of his people and all of creation. And this is what Ezekiel watches unfold in his own way. You move a little bit further forward inside of the book to Ezekiel chapters 9, 10, and 11. One of the things that God does with Ezekiel is he sort of picks him up from the Chebar Canal, and he takes him over to Jerusalem with the people who are left. And there he takes them to the actual physical temple inside of Jerusalem. And what Ezekiel sees is that the people who are left, they're not worshiping God anymore. They've actually erected idols to these pagan demonic deities. And they're all bowing down to these other idols and performing wicked sacrifices. And in Ezekiel 9, 10, and 11, Ezekiel says, and while I was standing there, I was watching all of this idolatry and all of this demon worship amongst the people of God. I saw again the same thing I saw in chapter 1. He doesn't say chapter 1. It says the Chebar Canal. I saw the throne and I saw the living creatures and I saw the wheels. And it turns out God's throne is not just a throne, it's a chariot. Because what happens is, God picks up from the temple this entire vision. Everything he sees moves out of the temple to the front porch. God pronounces judgment. In fact, he leaves one of his divine creatures there and he says, oh, here's what I want you to do. Everyone who has remained faithful to me, I want you to mark them with my name on their forehead. When you're done with that, everyone who does not have my name on their forehead, slaughter them. And when that conversation is done, Ezekiel says, and I watched as the throne of God left. See, that rebellion and that sin, why is God in Babylon? Well, the first answer is because the people of God have rejected their God. They've begun to worship false gods. And they've given themselves over to demons. And the glory of God just left. But God is incredible. I don't know if you know this, but God is incredible. Because even as he leaves in judgment and he leaves that angel with the sword there to slaughter those who have rebelled against God, God continues to speak to Ezekiel and he says, you know what? There's coming a day. And I will restore my people. And here's how God puts it in Ezekiel 11, verses 19 and 20. And I will give them one heart, and a new spirit I will put within them. I will remove the heart of stone from their flesh. And I will give them a heart of flesh, that they may walk in my statutes and keep my rules and obey them. And they shall be my people, and I will be their God. God has not neglected his people. God has not left his people without hope. Because what is it that the providential God wants? He wants to be with his people in his perfect presence for eternity. So guys, I'm not going to leave it like this. There's going to come a day when I am going to fix this. They have hearts of stone, and nothing is penetrating these hearts of stone. I will take that away, and I'm going to give them a heart of flesh. It begins to feel again, hear me again, obey me again. This is this glorious, holy, providential God. So the text moves on. There's this incredible vision that Ezekiel has in chapter 37. And it's a vision of a valley of dry bones. And when God brings Ezekiel there, Ezekiel knows what he's seeing. What he is seeing is an image of the dead, rebellious people of God. Instead of living beings full of flesh and vitality, it's just a valley of dry bones. And while he is there, God begins to speak to him and says, I want you to speak to the bones. And as he does so, as he begins to prophesy to the bones, and I mean, if you can imagine this, he's watching this valley of these bones and they're starting to reassemble themselves. And they reassemble themselves into skeletons. And Ezekiel says, well, there's no flesh on these bones. And God says, I want you to prophesy. I want you to speak with the Spirit of God. And he uses that language of spirit, of the breath of God, and speak to them again. And as Ezekiel does, then flesh and sinew, and they stand up and they gather together. And Ezekiel says, and God has put together again the army of the people of God. So it's the breath of God that restores his own people. Why? The very end of that chapter, Ezekiel 37, verses 27 and 28, God says this, my dwelling place shall be with them, and I will be their God, and they shall be my people. Then the nations will know that I am the Lord who sanctifies Israel, when my sanctuary is in their midst forevermore. You see, our redemption, our sanctification is the glory of God. It is for his glory. He would actually put us back together again, and he would dwell with us in this kind of intimacy. When God promises that I will forever be with my people and they will forever be with me and be mine, this is, in fact, the very last thing that Ezekiel sees in his book. Ezekiel chapters 40 through 48, the last chapters of the book, describe this temple, the final temple. Sometimes we call it the millennial temple. But again, remember, when we speak of the temple, we're speaking of where the presence of God is supposed to be with his people. So that's what Ezekiel sees, is the perfect, eternal, millennial temple. And among the things that he sees as he's being given this tour of this new temple, remember in Ezekiel 9 and 10, when he was taken to the physical temple, what he saw was depraved demonic worship, and God wipes it clean. And in Ezekiel 40 through 48, when he's walking through the temple, he's seeing everything restored, and he watches this river that's flowing out of the temple, and this river's going to make, it's just cool. You got to enjoy this kind of stuff. Partly because I'm up here, you're down there, you're just going to have to put up with me for a couple of minutes. The Dead Sea, literally, the Dead Sea in southern Israel. It's dead, it's full of salt, nothing lives there. But as Ezekiel watches this river go, it goes through the desert, and everywhere this river flows, it brings the desert back to life. And the trees begin to grow and the animals flourish. It makes its way all the way to the Dead Sea, and the Dead Sea comes to life. He uses the language of the Garden of Eden. He says, you see, when God puts his presence back amongst his people, everything gets put back the way it was designed to be. God intimately with his people forever, and it is God who does it. It's incredible. Ezekiel 43, verses 4 and 5. And the glory of the Lord entered the temple by the gate facing east. The Spirit lifted me up and brought me into the inner court, and behold, the glory of the Lord filled the temple. Here he is for eternity, face to face with his people. Why is the glory of God in Babylon? Well, the first answer in the book is because God's people were worshiping false idols in the temple. The glory and the presence left the place of pagan worship. But it's also because you and I need to know that no matter how hopeless or turned upside down things seem to be, God's providence is the fixed point of reality. And he will perfectly accomplish his will to restore his kingdom and forever be with his people. We see this because the work of God Almighty, the providential Lord of the universe, is not done until sin is judged, creation is remade, and God will forever be with his people. This is the presence of the glory of the Lord. Let's pray.
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10: With SRN News, I'm Michael Harrington in Washington. Senate Majority Leader John Thune says he's confident Republicans have the resources to win in November.
11: We're doing really well on Senate leadership funding, fundraising. NRC is doing really well. RNC is doing well. The Democrat candidates, because of Act Blue, raise a lot of money. But Maine is a good case in point. Susan Collins will have what she needs, and she's running against a flat-out crazy guy who Democrats never would have used to wanted to defend. But this year, for some reason, he's become their darling.
10: He spoke to the Salem Radio Network. Right now on the National Mall here in Washington, D.C., it's Rededicate 250, a national jubilee of prayer, praise, and thanksgiving. President Trump will speak. The event is being carried by the Salem Radio Network, live on many of these stations. 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
13: Your 100.7 The Word AccuWeather forecast. This afternoon, expect partly sunny skies with breezy conditions and slightly cooler temperatures. Gusty winds, low humidity, and dry brush will increase the risk of wildfires. The high will reach 68 degrees. Tonight will be breezy early on, becoming mostly cloudy later with a low of 45. Tomorrow will bring very windy conditions in the afternoon along with cooler weather. There will be a few morning showers followed by a mix of clouds and sunshine in the afternoon with a high of 51. I'm AccuWeather meteorologist Joe Lundberg for 100.7 The Word.
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15: I love watching war movies because I like thinking about what it would be like to be in a situation that's extremely hostile and how you would react in that situation to care for the people under your charge. And I love in a movie when there's a lead character that really cares about his people. Or when I'm watching a World War II movie and his men are penned down somewhere and he can't get there, but he's got to help them. And so he's trying to figure out how he can send people there and how he can do something to help the people that are under massive attack. I love that heart because I believe that's the heart of God. I believe the heart of God is one that saw us failing and sent his son to be the savior of the world. And when he sees us struggling, still goes after us and does that. Or it's the thought of like when you're a parent and you have young children and they get sick in the middle of the night. And some of you are dealing with that right now. And some of you remember what that was like. And the kids looking at you as they're getting sick and they can't even speak. And they're wondering like, what's going on? And why am I like this? And you as a parent would say, I wish I could just be sick for them. I wish I could just take their pain and see them healed and I could get through this. And I think that's the heart of God. The heart of God as a parent, the heart of God as a father that looks at his children that are hurting and says, I'll take that. And that's why he sent his son Jesus to be the savior of the world. But I think it's also the heart of everybody that ministers on behalf of the Lord Jesus Christ. If you've been set free, you're an ambassador of Christ. If you've repented and believed, you belong to him. And now he wants to use you in the lives of other people. And how do you do that? How do you have the heart that God has in the lives of other people that you're ministering to? And what we find in the book of 1 Thessalonians is that we get to hear the heart of the Apostle Paul. We get to hear the heart of that pastor, that man who loved the people. If you remember, because it's been a while since we've been in this book, that Paul went in, and we read about it in Acts 17, and he preached the gospel in Thessalonica with Paul and Silas and Timothy were there. And then they got driven out very shortly thereafter because that culture, like every culture since then, does not want Jesus being the Lord of their culture. And so they got driven out of the city and Paul couldn't get back into the city, but they've been hearing about the works of the Thessalonians. And now Paul is wondering what's actually going on. I wish I could be there. My heart is for them. And what we get to see in chapter 3 of 1 Thessalonians is Paul's heart for the people that he's brought to Christ. And as we hear the heart of the apostle, as you hear the heart of what makes a good pastor this morning, hear the heart of what that would look like in your life. As a dad, as a mom, as a cadre leader, as helping other people, as serving people in your neighborhood, what's the heart that God would have you have as we talk about the pastor that shepherds well? And to do that this morning, I'm going to give you 5 points from this text from 1 Thessalonians chapter 3. So if you have a copy of the scriptures, I invite you to turn there. We'll read them together and then unpack them this morning so that we can understand the heart of God in the people that are leading for him. He says, therefore, when we could endure it no longer, we thought it best to be left behind in Athens alone. And we sent Timothy, our brother and God's fellow worker in the gospel of Christ, to strengthen and encourage you as to your faith, so that no one would be disturbed by these afflictions. For you yourselves know that we have been destined for this. For indeed, when we were with you, we kept telling you in advance that we were going to suffer affliction. And so it came to pass, as you know. For this reason, when I can endure it no longer, I also sent to find out about your faith, for fear that the tempter might have tempted you and our labor would be in vain. But now that Timothy has come to us from you and has brought us good news of your faith and love, and that you always think kindly of us, longing to see us just as we also long to see you. For this reason, brethren, in all our distress and affliction, we were comforted about you through your faith. For now we really live if you stand firm in the Lord. For what thanks can we render to God for you in return for all the joy with which we rejoice before our God on your account, as we night and day keep praying most earnestly that we may see your face and may complete what is lacking in your faith. Now may our God and Father himself and Jesus our Lord direct our way to you, and may the Lord cause you to increase and abound in love for one another and for all people, just as we also do for you, so that he may establish your hearts without blame and holiness before our God and Father at the coming of our Lord Jesus with all his saints. And here nestled in that passage, you hear the heart of the apostle. You hear what he feels, not just what he thinks, not just what he's doing, but what he feels about the people that have been entrusted to him. And this is really about the pastor that shepherds well. But as we think about pastor, as I've said, think about it being dads of your home. Think about it being moms of your kids. Think about it being people at work. How do you shepherd the people that are entrusted to your care as we walk through this passage this morning? I'll give you 5. And the first is this, that you feel their burdens deeply. You feel their burdens deeply. Notice what he says. He says, therefore, when we could endure it no longer, we can't take this anymore, can't help this anymore. We've got to know what's going on with you. We came to town. We preached the gospel. Many of you responded. We got kicked out of town. You formed a church. We heard the church is going okay, but we haven't heard much anymore. How are you doing? What's going on? Are you still connected? Are you still serving the Lord? Are you still going after it? Like, what's, I can't take it anymore. We don't have phones. We don't have Instagram. We don't have X. We don't have any way of keeping up. We don't know what's going on. So we got to figure out a way. And so what's he do? He says this: when we couldn't take it any longer, we thought it best to be left behind at Athens alone. And we sent Timothy, our brother and God's fellow worker in the gospel of Christ, to strengthen and encourage you as to your faith. You remember when they got kicked out of town, they went to Berea and then they ended up in Athens before they go to Corinth. And while they're in Athens, I mean, they're isolated. They're alone. They don't have hotel accommodations. They don't have resources. They don't have money. They don't have food. They don't have all these things. And yet, instead of banding together, Paul said, we thought it best to send Timothy. Who's Timothy? Paul talks about Timothy all throughout the New Testament. I have no one like him. I have no one that serves like him. He's the best I have on my team. So here's what he's saying. I care about your needs so much, I'm going to send you the best. I'm going to give you everything you need. It'll hurt me, but as long as you get what you need to strengthen and encourage you in your faith, it's the right decision. Because someone that has the heart of God, a good shepherd that has the heart of God, a good minister on behalf of God, a good dad, a good mom, has a heart in such a way that I'll let go of the things that I really need right now to bless you with those things. I'll give you what you need to strengthen and encourage you. I'll give you what you need to grow in your faith. I'm going to be selfless instead of selfish with the resources that God's entrusted to me. And here's what you see. Love for the people, when you have love for the people, their burdens grow on you. You start feeling their burdens. That's why we bear one another's burdens and so fulfill the law of Christ. That's what the New Testament tells us. For Paul, these aren't converts. For Paul, these aren't people that raised their hands. For Paul, these aren't people that just took a packet. For Paul, these are people that he genuinely cared about because they belong to the family of God, which makes them his brother or his sister, and he treats them just like that. Amen? He's looking to them. He feels their burdens deeply. He's sending them. It's a cost to him. And the reason Paul did everything he did was for the sake of the elect. I mean, what we're talking about here is life and death situations. I mean, ultimately, the gospel is about life and death. Ultimately, the job of any pastor is to prepare you. My job, number one job, is to prepare you for the day that each one of you is going to stand before the Lord Jesus Christ in all of his glory. That's what I'm spending my life doing, so that you hear these words: well done, good and faithful servant. So that you're ready to be welcomed into the kingdom. So that you don't hear these words: depart from me, you worker of iniquity. I never knew you. So you don't hear that. Like, that's ultimately the job of any Christian, is to prepare the people you're with for the day they're going to meet Jesus. Because whether you realize it or not, every single one of you is going to stand before the glory of the Lord Jesus Christ. And it's appointed unto man to die once, and after that face judgment. You will be judged by the Lord Jesus Christ. So that's the job. And we forget that it's a life and death job sometimes. We forget that it's so important for us to get people ready for that day. So Paul is writing back. Paul is sending Timothy back, and Paul is saying, I'm sending Timothy because I got to know what's going on with you, because I care about you. I'm okay. I know where I'm going. It's going to be all right, but I care about you. You went from your sin and you trusted Christ. And when you did, you started suffering incredible persecution from within your family and from outside your family and from the city. And I need to know that everything's okay. So I'm sending you my best. I'm giving you what you need because I want to see you strengthened. I want to see you built up. And the reality is, every single new convert needs to be built up and strengthened.
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15: You You went from your sin and you trusted Christ. And when you did, you started suffering incredible persecution from within your family and from outside your family and from the city. And I need to know that everything's okay. So I'm sending you my best. I'm giving you what you need because I want to see you strengthened. I want to see you built up. And the reality is, every single new convert needs to be built up and strengthened. When I was writing that Made New book that I gave out and sent out as a PDF, I mean, the whole purpose of doing that was not to write a book because I really don't care. It was, I started thinking about what would I have wanted to know 30 years ago when I became a believer? What would have been helpful to me had I just known some of these things just to kind of get my feet wet? Because I didn't know anything and I didn't have anybody telling me anything and I didn't realize what had really happened and how significant it was. And I was kind of writing to myself 30 years ago, like, this is what you needed to know and you would have accelerated your growth. Why? Because I want to see that happen in your life. If you've trusted Jesus, he's got so much destiny for you. He has so much for you. He wants to strengthen you. He wants to encourage you. He wants to favor you. He wants to bless you. He wants to help you to be the fullness of him in you to accomplish everything he put you on the earth to do. And it thrills my heart when I see people realize that. And that's the heart of a good pastor. When you feel people's burdens deeply. Second is this. The pastor that shepherds well prepares his people for suffering. He prepares his people for suffering. Now he said he sent Timothy to strengthen and encourage them, but notice what else he says. So that no one would be disturbed by these afflictions, for you yourselves know that we have been destined for this. For indeed, when we were with you, we kept telling you in advance that we were going to suffer affliction. And so it came to pass just as you know. So he sends Timothy. And he said, we wanted to encourage you so you wouldn't be disturbed by our afflictions. We told you we were going to be afflicted. We told you that if we stand up in the culture and proclaim Jesus Christ as Lord, that we're going to endure affliction. We told you that if you follow us, there's going to be affliction. We told you if you go after Jesus, not everybody's going to be excited about you going after Jesus wholeheartedly. We told you that. And now you see it's come to pass. Now you realize it with your own two eyes. In other words, when Paul shared the gospel, he did not bait and switch anybody. He didn't say, give your life to Jesus. You're going to have perfect health, perfect wealth. Everybody's going to love you and it's going to be great. Do you know why he didn't say it? Because that's a lie. Here's the truth. Trust Jesus, you will have affliction in your life. Trust Jesus, you will suffer. Trust Jesus, you will have trials. Trust Jesus, it will get hard. And here's what I also know. I don't know how, but it will come in ways that you don't expect. And when it does, it will feel like a gut punch in the stomach that takes your wind out, and it will only be the first of many to come. And I'm telling you in advance so that you know and that you're not surprised when these things happen. Because many good Christian people, when they suffer, start thinking, maybe I did something wrong. Start thinking, why is God mad at me? Now, if you're aware of a sin in your life, confess it and move on. Repent of it and get away. But if you're not aware of it, I just want to tell you, perhaps you're not doing anything wrong. Perhaps you're doing everything right. And part of the suffering is to prepare you for what's to come. Paul told people in advance, you trust Jesus, you're going to have affliction. You trust Jesus, you're going to suffer. You trust Jesus, it's going to be hard. And you don't get to pick which ways it's hard. So don't look at other people. How come their marriage doesn't have to be hard? How come it's my marriage that's hard? You have other things that aren't hard. It's there. Everybody's got different things and you don't get to pick, right? For some of you, it's your finances. For some of you, it's your health. For some of you, it's your marriage. For some of you, it's your singleness. For some of it's your morality. I mean, whatever it is, you're going after God and you're doing it God's way and it gets really difficult. And I know what it's like because any given Sunday with me and with you, we can come in here and it can be an incredible day. And we're rejoicing. You know why? We got a raise this week. We got a promotion this week. I got engaged this week. We got pregnant this week. We had a child this week. We had a grandchild this week. Everything's on the up and up. And I could not wait to get to church to worship the Lord. And on any given Sunday, there's a number of people here saying, I love Jesus and my marriage is really, really challenging right now. And I love Jesus and my children are really, really challenging right now. And I love Jesus and I don't know how this happened, but my finances are really challenging right now. And I love Jesus and I'm doing a good job at work, but they're not recognizing me and I got demoted this week. And any given Sunday, any of those things can happen. We were expecting our child this week. The child was born still. Any given Sunday, right? Those are the things that, and it doesn't mean you did anything wrong. It means we live in a sinful world that will never, ever be perfect until Jesus comes back and rules and reigns. That's a fact. And it should bring us great comfort, because all of us like to control things to make our lives comfortable so it all feels good. And then when something bad happens, we call it a tragedy because it's really, really bad. But in essence, God's like, yeah, but if I wasn't here, those things would happen every second of every day to everybody. I'm good, right? We live in a sin-stained world because of what we brought into the world with our sin and because of how we live. That's why all these things happen. So Paul's preparing them for the affliction that they're going to have. The Bible says anyone who wants to live a godly life in Christ Jesus will be persecuted. It's a guarantee that if you're a Christian, you're going to experience affliction. There's nothing strange. Don't be surprised at the painful trial you are suffering, as though something strange were happening to you. And then Jesus tells us, I mean, it's the same thing Jesus tells us in Matthew chapter 24 when he's talking about the end. And he says this, and think about how true this is today. Things will go from bad to worse. This world's going to go from bad to worse. Who said that? Jesus. Is it going from bad to worse? Yes. Will it always go from bad to worse? Yes. And Jesus said at the end, I'm telling you this in advance. Why? So that we don't have to look around and say, what in the world's going on? He told us it was going to happen. So then why are we fighting and why are we doing this? Because we're salt and light in a world. We're called to be the light in the darkness and to preserve the evil from spreading. That's our job. Will we turn it? I don't know. But we're going to try. And we're going to continue to do things God's way until we meet God face to face. Amen? But suffering's going to be part of it. You can't escape it. It's impossible. And I'm telling you, as you love people that you're spending time with, people in your cadre or people in the core, people in the church, you will feel their burdens deeply. But you'll realize suffering is a normal thing for everybody. Now, last week for me, it was an exciting weekend, just so you know. I mean, my heart is the heart of an evangelist. My wife and I, when I used to be itinerant, I rarely got to speak on Easter. And anytime somebody called me, said, would you preach for me on Easter? I'm like, yes. And I'd hang up the phone. I'm like, why would anybody give up the pulpit on Easter? It's like the Super Bowl of evangelism. I mean, like who would do that? Like, unless I was dead, I wouldn't give up the pulpit on Easter. I mean, it's awesome. And as an evangelist and knowing that we're going to see a harvest, I mean, I look forward to Easter. I'm praying for Easter. It was a great day. I thought we'd have like 50 people at the 7 o'clock service and it was packed. And I mean, it was an amazing day, all three services, but it wasn't an amazing day for everybody. I have permission to tell you this. There's a couple in our church, Jimmy and Mandy. They have a son. His name's Wyatt. Saturday night before Easter, Wyatt's 18 and he was on I-70 and his car rolled over and flipped and he was shot out of his car. He was ejected, broke his spine. All sorts of internal injuries, brain damage, everything. Couldn't breathe for himself, everything. That's when his parents came to the 9 o'clock service. That's what was going on in their life. That's who I got to pray with after the second service. Now, by God's grace, they've seen some improvement this week. By God's grace, we've had many people go to visit them. By God's grace, he was able to breathe for 8 hours on his own yesterday. And by God's grace, he's having surgery tomorrow. As a matter of fact, you guys cool if we just pray for Wyatt right now? All right, I'm going to pray for him. So, Lord, we lift up Wyatt in Jesus' name. And, Lord, we just ask you to bless him and encourage him and heal his body. We ask you to provide the right doctors and guide their hands and do everything that you need to do to sustain the life of this young man. Lord, we pray that you would do a miraculous healing in him, that he would one day stand in our presence here in this church to testify to your glory in his life. And Lord, I pray for Jimmy and Mandy and their whole family as they are dealing with this devastation and grieving severely. Lord, that you would be the God of all comfort to them in Jesus' name. Amen. The reason I tell you that is like, that's ongoing all the time in here. Like for every celebration, there's a pain. And what does God call us to do? Rejoice with those who are rejoicing. I was rejoicing. I heard story upon story upon story. People that were telling me how they trusted Christ last week. I'm rejoicing, but I'm also weeping with those who weep. Like, I mean, it's devastating to hear about that story about why it devastated me before the 9 o'clock service on Sunday last week. Because why? Because I care about the people that are here. Because I care about you. And you know when people care about you, don't you? But that's why the heart is the heart of God that not only cares, but prepares people. Because I can tell you this, I can't tell you how, and I can't tell you when, and I can't tell you for how long, and I can't tell you to what measure, but I can tell you you're going to suffer. I can, until you meet Jesus. And however you're suffering is going to be the most painful kind of suffering that you're going to suffer. It's going to be harder for you than for anybody else, where you're going to look to the Lord and be like, why do I have to suffer with this? Why couldn't I suffer with that? Because this is the kind of suffering that's going to bring God great, great glory to him through your life. So feel people's burdens deeply and prepare people to suffer. And then do this, delight in their faith and love. The pastor that shepherds well delights in people's faith and in their love. Notice this in verse 5, for this reason, when I can endure it no longer, I also sent to find out about your faith for fear that the tempter might have tempted you and our labor would be in vain. I can tell you this, as a pastor, when you see people walking with the Lord and then you don't see people for a while and then you wonder what happened to them. Do they still go here? Do they not go here? Do they go to church? Do they not go to church? What's going on? There's something that goes off in your heart. Like I'm responsible for them. How's it going? What's happening? Are you doing okay? Are you growing? Paul doesn't have any contact with the Thessalonians. He's wondering, okay, we came and preached. We saw you responded. We saw that you band together. We got kicked out of town. We're not hearing anything. Like, is it okay? Or did the tempter come in and tempt you to walk away? Here's what he's talking about. He's talking about the parable of the soils. We know for fact, anytime the gospel gets in good soil, it always produces 30, 60, or even 100-fold. But if it doesn't hit the heart, if it's not true conversion, if it's not true repentance, if it's not true, I want Jesus, then what happens? Hardness sets in, rocky soil sets in. It looks like great joy, but when trials come, I'm out of here. Or the sins of this world, the wickedness of this world, deceitfulness of wealth, choke it out. And Paul's saying this, I got to know from the Lord. When we preached the gospel to you, did it hit good soil? Did it hit good soil? Because if it hits good soil, even if the tempter tempts you, you're never going to let go. It's like being on a plane with a parachute, knowing the plane's going down and you got the parachute. You're never letting it go, right? When you have the gospel for real, no matter what happens, you'll never ever let the gospel go no matter what.
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2: We're upbeat about the April jobs report revealing payrolls were up 115,000 and unemployment steady at 4.3%. The Committee to Unleash Prosperity adds that with the most recent reductions, the federal workforce has shrunk by roughly 345,000 since the start of President Trump's second term. That's one of the largest post-World War II downsizings. The group adds that the April jobs report now indicates roughly 717,000 more private sector jobs were added during the same time frame. Ken Lorman reporting.
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5: Your 100.7 The Word AccuWeather forecast. This afternoon will bring partly sunny skies with breezy conditions and slightly cooler temperatures compared to recent days. Gusty winds, low humidity levels, and dry vegetation will contribute to an increased risk of wildfires. Expect a high of 68 degrees tonight. The evening will remain breezy with mostly cloudy skies as temperatures drop to a low of 46 degrees. Tomorrow, anticipate very windy conditions in the afternoon along with cooler weather. A few morning showers are possible, followed by a mix of clouds and sunshine later in the day. Look for a high temperature of 51 degrees. I'm AccuWeather meteorologist Joe Lundberg for 100.7 The Word.
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1: In a season of loss, a friend of mine gave me a book called A Grace Disguised by Jerry Sitzer. If you've never read it, I highly recommend it. It's a difficult read. Jerry was with his family in his minivan and got in a car accident, head-on collision. And his mom died, his wife died, and his daughter died. He lived and two surviving children. So three generations of women died in his life in one evening. Out having a good family time, enjoying this excursion, and then all of a sudden, his life was changed. And he writes in this loss over time how he experienced God and experienced Christ in a greater way. And here's a quote from his book. It says, "I didn't get over the loss of my loved ones. Rather, I absorbed the loss into my life. Like soil receives decaying matter until it became part of what I am. Sorrow took up permanent residency in my soul and enlarged it." So sorrow became part of who he was, but God used that sorrow to enlarge his relationship with God and enlarge his character. And we have this point in Luke chapter 22 where Jesus quotes Isaiah 53 and says that he's numbered with transgressors. So we're going to pick up there in Luke chapter 22 and then launch back to Isaiah 53 and focus on Jesus being the man of sorrows. So this is Luke 22, verse 35. "And he said to them, 'When I sent you without money bag, knapsack, and sandals, did you lack anything?' So they said, 'Nothing.' Then he said to them, 'But now he who has money bag, let him take it, and likewise a knapsack. And he who has no sword, let him sell his garment and buy one. For I say to you that that which is written must be accomplished in me.'" He's referring back to Isaiah.

0: Isaiah 53. And he was numbered with the transgressors. He's quoting Isaiah 53, "For the things concerning me have an end." These things are going to be fulfilled. So they said, "Lord, look, here are two swords." And he said to them, "It is enough." So now turn with me back to Isaiah 53. On Wednesday nights, we're doing an in-depth look from our weekend text. What's fascinating about Isaiah 53 is it's written by the prophet Isaiah some 700 years before Christ. 700 years. It's this amazing prophecy of the crucifixion of Christ, what Christ would accomplish upon the cross for us to be saved, for us to be comforted. And there's several places in the Old Testament that very specifically lay out the death and resurrection of Jesus Christ. And in 1 Corinthians chapter 15, it tells us what the gospel is, that Jesus was crucified for our sins according to the scriptures. He was buried and rose again the third day according to the scriptures. It was the fulfillment of these Old Testament prophecies that Jesus would die for our sins. So Isaiah 53 verse 1, it says, "Who has believed our report? And to whom has the arm of the Lord been revealed?" God continues asking this question. Who has believed his report? Specifically about Christ. It's the most important question. All of your eternity hinges on, do you believe in Christ? Do you believe that he died for your sins and rose again? He's asking that question of individuals throughout history, right now, currently. Who has believed our report, especially when it comes to Jesus being crucified? It's written that this is the testimony of God, Jesus Christ and him crucified. So this is the message that God's declaring, but who has believed it? And to whom has the arm of the Lord been revealed? This phrase, arm of the Lord, it refers to God's strength. Now, this almost seems counterintuitive to Isaiah 53. How does Isaiah 53 express the strength of the Lord or the arm of the Lord? Because as we'll read through, it's the suffering of Jesus. It's the man of sorrows. It's his weakness upon the cross. It's the suffering of Christ that's the ultimate power of God. It's the ultimate strength of God. In God's economy, he chooses to save through the suffering of his son. So the suffering of his son is his arm. It's how God chooses to redeem. It's how that we can sit and stand tonight as forgiven people. So the arm of the Lord is the suffering of Christ. "For he shall grow up before him as a tender plant." So referring to Christ, he's going to grow up before the Father as a tender plant, watching a plant grow. So you think of Christ first being placed in Mary's womb, the Immaculate Conception. You can't get much more tender than that. You can't get much more small than that. There was a point where Jesus is 6 weeks in the womb, 20 weeks gestation, then born in Bethlehem, tender, placed into the hands of Mary, who is a teen mom, Joseph, who is a young dad. Having then to flee to Egypt as a refugee, Jesus was a refugee. Mary and Joseph had to live in Egypt. The Father's watching that take place. Go back to Nazareth, and Nazareth is the place where Christ grows up as a carpenter. So much of Jesus' life is not recorded for us, serving with Joseph. 12 years old, the Father's watching him at the temple. Mary and Joseph leave, think that Jesus is traveling with some family members, realize they've lost the Son of God. That's a bad day. Searching. Come back to the temple finally, and Jesus is saying, "I'm about my Father's business." Confusing for Mary and Joseph, but the Father hears this and he's watching his son grow as a tender plant. Then his public ministry, feeding of the 5,000, healing the demoniac, healing the blind, healing the paralyzed. This is all leading up to the cross. And as a root out of dry ground, Israel, Palestine, the Galilean region, it is dry. And here comes this plant, Christ in human flesh, that's coming out of this dry ground. He has no form or comeliness, And when we see him, there is no beauty that we should desire him. This is actually some description that we don't have in the Gospels. We don't get physical description of Jesus. And I think that that's purposeful by God, because if we did, we would focus on that, wouldn't we? But we do know from Isaiah chapter 53 that there was no form or comeliness. There's nothing about his physical stature that would cause us to look to Jesus and go, wow, what a specimen of a man. Pretty ordinary. To the point where when Judas betrays Jesus in the Garden of Gethsemane, he has to kiss him on the cheek to identify this is Christ, even after such a large public ministry. Contrast this to Saul. The people elected Saul, wanted Saul to be their king because he was a head taller than everyone else. Physically, he was one of those that walked in the room and you're like, oh, there's Saul, right? He's respectable and we see him as leaders, and man looks at the outward appearance, but God looks at the heart. How many people rejected Jesus or didn't see Jesus just because of how he looked physically? He was ordinary. There wasn't anything about his physical appearance. It doesn't mean necessarily that he was ugly, but just he didn't stand out from the mere perspective of the physical appearance. He is despised and rejected by men, a man of sorrows and acquainted with grief. If you were to describe something that you despise, that you hate, something that you reject, like spinach, you know, just something that in your mind, you're just like, I just can't stand this. This is detestable to me. As Jesus was despised, people hated Jesus. And I think this is important for us to reflect on with this section that we're in Luke, where Christ gets rejected. This weekend, we'll be studying chapter 23, and one of the accusations against Christ is that he perverted the nation. He twisted the nation. They saw Jesus as this one who was doing damage to the nation. And he's hated. He's rejected. Who was he hated and rejected by? Well, his own family rejected him. His half-brothers and sisters did not believe in him until after the resurrection. His hometown tried to throw him off the cliff to kill him. That's his hometown. Those are people that he grew up with, people that he served as a carpenter. This is small town in the Galilee region, and they're trying to kill Jesus, and he couldn't do mighty works there because of their unbelief. The religious leaders, you know, that kind of rings off our tongue, religious leaders, but this is the spiritual leaders. This is the pastors, if you would. These are those that Jesus sat with when he was 12 years old in the temple. These were those that loved God. Those that loved God were the ones that despised and rejected him the most. You'd think they'd have the most common with Jesus as being lovers of the scriptures and devoted to God. And with this, he's a man of sorrows, and he's acquainted with grief. Sometimes I think because Jesus is God that we minimize how much that it hurt. In his humanity, it hurt. God has emotion. God the Father, the Son, the Holy Spirit, we can grieve the Holy Spirit. He knows sorrow. He knows grief. He's acquainted with it. Just like some things that you may despise, what are some things that you're acquainted with? Like, I know this really well. You know, I enjoy this. I'm acquainted with this. I have a long commute, and sometimes I feel like my car is my second home. I'm acquainted with this. Some of you are like, I've been married 45 years. You're acquainted with your spouse. And Jesus was a familiar friend with sorrow. And this is part of him being the suffering servant. That he took our sin and he paid the price for our sin, but he also carried our sorrow to be able to bring comfort and to bring healing to our hearts. And we hid, as it were, our faces from him. He was despised and we did not esteem him. The rejection of Christ. This is our story. At some point in our lives, there's sin and there's rejection of Christ. I look at my life. I grew up in a Christian home. I was born on a Sunday, and the next Sunday I was in church. And when the doors of the church were open, I was in church. And until I was about 13, we went to a more traditional church where there was Sunday school hour, and then there was time in the sanctuary, and the kids came and sat in the sanctuary, and then you came back for Sunday night church, and there was Wednesday night church, and our church had this steep ceiling with wood, and I would just sit there and stare and count the wood knots in the ceiling. I was like, man, this is just such a waste of time. That's the way I felt. And I rejected Christ. It wasn't because I didn't know who he was. I didn't want him in my life. And I look back and I go, man, what a hard heart towards Jesus. And thankfully his grace won out. And maybe your rejection's not that severe, but you can look back on your life and go, man, before I knew Christ as my Savior, there was that point of rejecting Christ. We look at our society and our culture, and there's largely this rejection of Christ. Everything goes except for Christ. It's all good except for Christ. We did not esteem him. Surely he has borne our griefs and carried our sorrows. There's no sorrow or grief that Jesus doesn't understand. He understands betrayal. He understands rejection. He understands physical suffering. When we experience physical suffering in our body, it gives us an opportunity to think about the suffering of Christ, to think of his beard being ripped out, being spit upon, being whipped, being crucified. He knows and he understands pain. He understands physical pain, but he also understands brokenness of the heart. As we read of Judas's betrayal and Peter's denial, it had to hurt. It had to hurt Christ deeply that Judas would betray him, that Peter would deny him, and he responded in absolute love and grace, but it hurt, and he carried our griefs. He carried our sorrows. Jesus understands temptation. He understands the grief of temptation. Don't get me wrong. He never gave in to temptation. He's perfect. But he was tempted in his humanity. This is mind-blowing. In order for a temptation to be a temptation, it has to be a temptation. So he really was tempted. In his humanity, there was an aspect where, okay, this looks good. This bait looks good. And he didn't give in to it. Isn't it going to be nice to get to heaven and no longer face temptation? Not be tempted with lust or covetousness or anger or bitterness. He understands the suffering of temptation. Jesus, in his grace, also understands the consequence of sin. When he went to the cross, he bore the consequence for our sin. Some of our suffering and sorrow comes from our own sin. Some of it's from the betrayal of others and rejection of others. But if we're honest, a lot of suffering in our lives is a result of sin. Like, I messed this up. I hurt others. I hurt God's heart. I made a mess of my own life. And Jesus took on our sin and took on the consequences for our sin. Another amazing prophecy about Jesus is Isaiah 61, that he came to heal the brokenhearted. It would be more than enough if Jesus came to forgive us of our sins, which he absolutely did, which we're going to touch on in just a moment. But he also came to bear our sorrows and to bear our grief. And church, I think that this is the silver lining in pain. This is the silver lining in sorrow. Different shapes, different sizes, some severe, some minor, some in between. Is all suffering and sorrow allows us to get to know our Savior in a greater way. Allows us to fellowship with Christ's suffering. And it would be nice if we could know him in that way without suffering, but it's the suffering that becomes the garden bed, if you would, for us to be enlarged in our understanding of who Christ is. I want you to think back in your life and think about some of the hardship that you've been through and how God has revealed himself through that challenge and that difficulty. Hindsight is 20/20 vision, right? We can look back and go, oh yeah, God, you were faithful as we sang tonight in this. But when we find ourselves in the trees, we find ourselves in the difficulty, it's harder in the moment to see how God's using the current difficulty, to see how we can press into Christ. So is there rejection? Is there pain? Is there disappointment? Go to Christ, the man of the cross, the man of sorrows. See, Jesus, I want to know you in this suffering. I want to experience you. and fellowship with you in the midst of this suffering. And as we experience that comfort, we get to point other people there. We get to take other people to Jesus for comfort. Yet we esteemed him stricken, smitten by God, and afflicted. What is this? Smitten by God and afflicted? This is the mystery of the cross, is the Romans crucified Jesus, but ultimately it was the hand of the Father. The Father sent the Son to be the Savior of the world. The Father is punishing Jesus for our sin. Jesus is the object of the Father's wrath. In God's righteousness, he has to judge sin. And so in that essence, Jesus is smitten by God so that we could be forgiven by God. And this is where the depth of the cross and what's taking place in the spiritual realm blows our minds. We don't fully understand, what does this really mean for Jesus to be smitten by God, for him to be punished for my sins? But he was wounded for our transgressions. He was bruised for our iniquities. The chastisement for our peace was upon him, and by his stripes we are healed. He's wounded. He's pierced through. That word wounded means pierced through. It speaks very specifically of the crucifixion for my transgression. Well, what's transgression? You see signs around that say, do not trespass private property. And then you transgress. You step over that line. You choose to disobey. And Jesus was crucified for my transgression. He was crucified for my disobedience. He was bruised for our iniquities. The correction for our peace was upon him. As believers, we have peace with God. Do you know that? God's not mad at you. You're not the object of his wrath. We have peace with God. That's our standing with God. We also have the peace of God in the midst of trial and difficulty. And that's all a result of what Christ has done for us. The chastisement, the correction for our peace was upon him. And by his stripes, we are healed. Now, the question here is, Jesus being whipped provides healing. Is it physical or spiritual or both? And there's some that use this verse to claim that God has already paid the price for all physical healing in this life. And if you just had enough faith, then you would be healed. Name it and claim it. By Jesus' stripes, I'm healed. I do believe that God has provided for all physical healing. But the question is just when. It may be in this life, or it may be in eternal life. And God does call us to ask him to heal. If you're sick, call for the elders of the church, have them anoint you with oil, and see if the Lord would bring healing. And we do that here at Rocky Mountain Calvary. After any service, if you're sick and you want the elders of the church to pray for you, we'll anoint you with oil, and we're going to pray, if it's God's will, that he'll heal. And sometimes in this life, God does provide physical healing. It's not difficult for him to do that. But you know, sometimes we pray with people and they die and they go to heaven. Is that healing? Yes, that's the ultimate healing. It's not the healing that we were wanting. You know, we were wanting them to have physical healing in this life, but God could have given them the ultimate healing by taking them home to be with the Lord. And Jesus taught us to pray according to his will. So it's not us marching to God demanding healing, but it's saying, Lord, you know best. And if it's your will, would you bring physical healing? But also there's spiritual healing. And I hope you hear me on that and feel equipped to be able to stand your ground biblically if people say, well, all people will be healed in this life. The Apostle Paul had a thorn in his flesh, asked God to heal him. God said no. It's hard to build a case that the Apostle Paul didn't have enough faith. And God allowed that thorn in his flesh so God's grace and strength could reside in his life. But there is also spiritual healing that happens through the stripes of Jesus, through him being beaten for us. And this is 1 Peter chapter 2, verse 24. It says, "Who himself bore our sins in his own body on the tree, that we, having died to sins, might live for righteousness. By whose stripes you were healed, for you were like sheep going astray, but have now returned to the shepherd and overseer of your souls." So Peter quotes the same section of scripture, and he's talking about our salvation. He's talking about the ultimate healing that took place, Jesus dying for our sins. And so now we live for righteousness. Now we live for the overseer of our soul. Verse 6, and we like sheep have gone astray. We have turned everyone to his own way, and the Lord has laid on him the iniquity of us all. Not a great encouragement that God considers us sheep. When you look at all of the animal kingdom, wouldn't necessarily like choose to be a sheep. You know, sometimes my son Wyatt, he's 10 years old, he's like, Dad, if you could be any animal, what would you be? I never say sheep. Bah, bah. It's like, no, I don't want to be a sheep. It's like a lion, or a mountain lion, or at least an elk. Like they've got cool horns, right? But sheep, it's just like, they're sheep. It's like, man, I don't want to be a sheep. These guys are helpless and they're dumb and they follow each other into trouble. We tend to do the same thing, don't we? It's like, what are you doing? That looks like a good idea. Before you know it, we're following someone else into trouble. And God says, you're sheep. But the amazing thing is we're loved. We're loved by the shepherd. And he sees us valuable enough to give his son. And Jesus took our iniquity, took our sin.
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13: With SRN News, I'm Michael Harrington in Washington. Today on the National Mall, at this hour here in Washington, D.C., Rededicate 250. It's a national jubilee of prayer, praise, and thanksgiving. Amongst the speakers will be President Trump later on today. Also, House Speaker Mike Johnson, Secretary of State Marco Rubio. We have heard already from Secretary of Defense Pete Hegseth. The event will be carried by the Salem Radio Network live on many of these stations. Organizers say it will feature prayer, scripture, prophetic praise, testimonies, and corporate thanksgiving. The World Health Organization has declared an Ebola outbreak in Congo and Uganda a public health emergency of international concern. More than 300 suspected cases and 88 deaths have been reported so far. The outbreak is caused by a rare strain that has no approved treatments or vaccines. This is SRN News.
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15: Your 100.7 The Word AccuWeather forecast. This afternoon will bring partly sunny skies with breezy conditions and slightly cooler temperatures compared to recent days. Gusty winds, low humidity levels, and dry vegetation will contribute to an increased risk of wildfires. Expect a high of 68 degrees tonight. The evening will remain breezy with mostly cloudy skies as temperatures drop to a low of 46 degrees. Tomorrow, anticipate very windy conditions in the afternoon along with cooler weather. A few morning showers are possible, followed by a mix of clouds and sunshine later in the day. Look for a high temperature of 51 degrees. I'm AccuWeather meteorologist Joe Lundberg for 100.7 The Word.
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0: Welcome to Turning Point Weekend Edition. Is the Bible just another book or God's revelation of Himself to humanity? Today, Dr. David Jeremiah says your answer matters for eternity. Listen as David turns to the Psalms for today's message, How Can One Book Change My Life?
1: I am a man of books. I have over 6,000 books in my library. But there's one book that's at the center of it all, and most of the books in my library are about that one book, and that book is the Bible. Because the Bible can change your life. It will renew your mind. It will restore your soul. It will rejoice your heart and all of the other things that Psalm 19 tells us. And let's talk about it on the weekend edition of Turning Point.
2: The thing I'm encouraged about today as I read this psalm is that God has not left us without answers. He has revealed Himself to us. Isn't that incredible? That the God who created the world, the God who is our creator, has taken the time and the effort to reveal Himself to us so that we could know Him. In fact, this psalm is about God's revelation of Himself to man. It's wonderful as it points out the three areas where God has chosen to reveal Himself. First of all, God has revealed Himself in the skies, says the psalmist. Then He has revealed Himself in the scriptures. And finally, and most practically, God has revealed Himself in our very soul. The progress of the psalm is from God's natural revelation in the world to God's specific revelation in His Word. There is not a better testimony to God's love for His people than the 19th psalm, which tells us how God has loved us and how He has revealed Himself to us. In the skies, we see His glory. In the scriptures, we see His greatness. And in our soul, we sense His grace. So I want you to walk with me through the words of this psalm today as we ask ourselves the question, how could one book change anybody's life? Before we get to that book, we need to walk past that revelation of God in glory in the skies. We've all memorized, if we've been to church very long, some of these words. The heavens declare the glory of God, and the firmament shows His handiwork. And in the 8th psalm, it talks about the moon and the stars. Somebody said, that's the night psalm. In this psalm, it talks about the sun in the heavens. That's the day psalm. Whether it's night or day, God, through His creation, has revealed Himself to us. And while this is not the main focus of what I want to share with you today, we can't pass over these 6 verses without making some observations about God's revelation of Himself in the skies. Please note, first of all, that this revelation is an undeniable message. He says, in the heavens and in the firmament, He has shown forth His handiwork. The word firmament really means the expanse of God's creation. It's as if God has written in the sky, everywhere you look, a finger that points back to the Creator, so that no matter where you go in this great universe, all you have to do is but look up, and there is an undeniable testimony to the Creator God. Not only is this revelation of God in the skies an undeniable message, but read on and discover that it's an unending message. It says, night unto night and day unto day, God showeth forth His power. It's like the day takes the glory of God and hands it off to the night. And the night lets it shine, and when it's finished, it hands it off back to the day. So whether it's day or night, God is always sending out His message that He is the powerful Creator of the world. Not only is it undeniable and unending, but it is universal. Read what the psalm says. There is no speech, says the psalmist, nor language where their voice is not heard. Their line is gone out throughout all the earth, and their words to the end of the world. In the New Testament, the writers pick up on the 19th psalm, especially Paul in the book of Romans. And he's trying to demonstrate in his writing in Romans chapter 1 that all of the world is guilty before God. One of the most often asked questions, especially if you get into college groups where people feel like can really go for your jugular vein as a teacher, they want to know about the heathen in Africa. They want to know about the people who've never heard about Jesus Christ in India or in some part of the globe where the world message of the gospel has not been spoken. And you know what Paul said? Paul said in Romans chapter 1 and verse 20, "For since the creation of the world, his invisible attributes are clearly seen, being understood by the things that are made, even his eternal power and Godhead, so that," says the writer, "they are without excuse." I don't pretend to comprehend all of that, but I've read enough stories from the mission field. I've read enough testimony from men and women who've gone to places where nobody has ever told them about Jesus Christ. And as they have, in their animistic ways, tried to worship the sun and the stars, the moon, they've come to the realization that there has to be something beyond that, something behind it. And in their searching for the truth behind the creation, God has brought them into an encounter with the gospel message of Jesus Christ. What Paul is saying is that there's enough revelation in God's creative work so that if man would just follow the revelation God has given him, it would take him to the knowledge of who God is. But what have we done? Once again, Paul says, we've taken the creation and we've worshiped the creation instead of the Creator. And so all over the world, wherever you see pagan people, you see them bowing down to the sun, bowing down to the moon, worshiping the stars. And by the way, we worship the stars in this country, don't we? Well, the psalmist wants us to understand that God has spoken in the skies and he's told us the story of his glory. Not only is it an undeniable message and an unending message, but it is universal. It is everywhere. In fact, I love what the psalmist has said. He says, "Their line has gone throughout all the earth, and their words to the end of the world." This is the surveyor's line, and the psalmist gives us the picture of the surveyor surveying all the world. And when he finished surveying all the world, there's no place where God's testimony in his creative work has not been preached. I wish I had time to talk to you about the center of the psalmist's picture in the sun, S-U-N. But we must hasten on to the next section. God's wonderful message told in the glory of the skies. But secondly, God's wonderful message told in the greatness of the scriptures. Beginning at verse 7, the psalmist switches his gear from talking about the creation into talking about the written word. "The law of the Lord is perfect, converting the soul. The testimony of the Lord is sure, making wise the simple." And if you read those verses again, you will discover that there are six groups of three. The psalmist is clever and creative in helping us to understand how powerful is this book we call the Bible. He tells us, first of all, that it is a book which cannot be described in one word. So go down through your Bible and look at the words he uses. He talks about the law and the testimony and the statutes and the commandments and the fear and the judgments. These are all the titles of the Word of God which are listed for us here in the 19th Psalm. Down through the centuries, the Bible has always been something that has been hated and scorned. It is something that has created a great deal of opposition, and men have gone out of their way to try to abolish it. Voltaire's satire and Ingersoll's slander and Hitler's soldiers and Bishop Pike's skepticism, all of this has turned to be human hammers that are broken on the anvil of God's word. They wear themselves out on the Bible and they never seem to get anywhere. Through the centuries, emperors have demanded the destruction of the Bible. Church leaders have placed their superstitious traditions over it. Smart seminary professors have written it off as being beneath their sophisticated scholarship. But the Bible, defiantly, victoriously, convincingly, still stands. The Bible's pages continue to tell the grace of God. And the message remains the only inerrant, infallible, complete revelation that man has ever gotten from his living God. And so today we look back on history and all the critics and we realize that in a strange way, Moses has outlived Voltaire. And Isaiah has outlasted Ingersoll. And the apostles have outsmarted the agnostics. and the prophets have overpowered the professors, and the Bible still stands as God's wonderful message to man. The six titles tell us of the majesty of God's word. But after the six titles, after reading of the law and the testimony and the statute and the commandment and the fear and the judgments, we see the six descriptions. Read back through that text again and you will discover that here the Bible is described in six ways. It is perfect. It is sure. It is right. It is pure. It is clean. And it is true. I wish I had time to take every one of those descriptions and tell you all of the truth that's wrapped up in them. The Bible is perfect. The Bible is sure. You can count on it. The Bible is right. It's always right. The Bible is pure. The Bible is clean. And the Bible is true. The law, the testimony, the statutes, the commandments. Perfect, pure, clean, true. The psalmist literally uses 18 different expressions to try to get to our attention the importance of centering our thoughts on God's word. But the last six words have to do with its effectiveness. Does it really change your life? I mean, come on, Pastor. I know you're paid to say stuff like this, but does the Bible really change your life? Let me tell you, I am absolutely certain about what I'm going to say to you about the Scripture. I know this is true. This is what the Bible will do for you. The psalmist says, it will restore your soul. Refreshing your inner life like food does your body. The King James says, converting the soul. And that reminds us that there is no way that you can even come to know God apart from the Scriptures. But the one thing the Bible will do for you that you can't find any other book that will ever do for you is the Bible will deal with your soul. The Bible will deal with the real you, not the external facade that you walk around in, but the real you. The Bible will get down deep into where you live and help you to understand who you are. And if you take it at face value, you will discover that this book begins to refresh you and restore you. Sometimes there's a little bit of tearing down first, isn't there? Sometimes the Bible has to tear out all that's bad so that it can begin to build up that which is good. But I promise you that I know this book will do that. It will restore your soul. Keep reading. Not only will it restore your soul, but the Bible will renew your mind. The psalmist says that it makes wise the simple. It gives practical guidance to the inexperienced. Did you know, men and women, that there is wisdom in this book for every situation you face? I found help in this book for my family. I found help in this book for my financial challenges. I found help in this book for health, believe it or not. The book has some very interesting principles about health. I found help in this book about discipline. I've discovered some hard truths in this book about the fact that the Christian life doesn't just descend upon you, that godliness comes through discipline. This book makes you wise. The psalmist says, it will rejoice your heart, bringing delight and pleasure to you when you obey it. It rejoices your heart. Keep reading. What else will it do? It renews your mind. It rejoices your heart. It'll refocus your vision. The psalmist says that the Bible enlightens the eye, illuminating the dark. Do you know what this book has done for me? It's helped me to stay off of a lot of dead-end streets. It's given me wisdom and knowledge so that I've always said to my wife, it's a sixth sense. No, it's not. It's a biblical sense. It's the awareness of biblical principles that I may not even pull out at the time that I've learned and that I've been taught and that I've read. And when I start to go in a direction, there's an uncomfortable feeling that comes and I get my focus changed. And it's refocused now because God's word has helped me. If you want to have a biblical lifestyle, it's not about a bunch of rules and a whole list of do's and don'ts. It's about getting into the book, and the word of God will get into the sinews and the flesh of your being. So that when you start to walk in a direction, the word of God will keep you from getting into trouble. How many of you would like to have the ability to read the word of God to such a degree that you'd have a sense when somebody's trying to put a scam on you? Somebody's trying to take you down a dead-end street, take your money, take away the things that are important to you. How many of you would like to read the word of God so much that when you see your children heading in a direction, You just have a sense that that's not good. You can sit them down and help them understand. That's what this book will do. It'll refocus your vision. And then it says it'll remain forever. The Word of God is eternal. You know, I thought about this week. If God allows His Son to tarry His coming, He doesn't come for another 50 years, they'll still be preaching this same book 50 years from now and applying its truth to that generation, and it will be just as accurate and just as powerful as it is today, because it is a timeless book. The principles live on. You know, most of the books we buy today, they're outdated in a couple of months. A lot of the people that I talk with in the medical field and in the engineering field say they have to keep reading and reading because the stuff they read last month is already dated. But the Word of God is timeless. It remains forever. And then finally, the psalmist says that it will refute any critic. The mutual parts explain and defend one another. Did you know that? It says it is righteous altogether. What that means is that its parts come together in defense of itself. Do you have any idea how many people have made it their life's work to try to totally destroy the Word of God? All the critics who've made it their life's work to destroy the credibility of the Word of God, not one of them has ever been able to do it. One of the great translators of the Bible was a man by the name of Tyndale. Tyndale was a distributor of the Word of God. He translated it and he printed it and he distributed it. And in the midst of the great distribution under Tyndale, the government, the king, got angry. And he wanted to get these Bibles out of circulation because they were attacking the national church. So he had a friend go and see if he could get all the Bibles that Tyndale had printed. He said, whatever it takes, buy them. Just buy them and destroy them. The guy came and talked Tyndale out of the Bibles, and Tyndale just gave an exorbitant price. He paid the price, took the Bibles away and destroyed them, and Tyndale used the money from the Bibles that he bought to print 30 times as many Bibles as he already had. And he distributed these Bibles all over, and the king came and wanted to know, where in the world did he get the money? And his friend said, you paid for it. You bought the Bibles and he distributed them. Isn't that great? I think God sits in heaven and he laughs at the foolishness of men who try to destroy God's Word. Because it's beyond destruction. I want to tell you something. If that's true, if what I'm telling you is true, why in the world wouldn't we want to get our heads and our hearts into this book? There's something special about this book. In fact, read the next few verses and you will see it. More to be desired are they than gold, yea, than much fine gold, sweeter than honey in the honeycomb. Moreover, by them your servant is warned, and in keeping them there is great reward. You talk about a guarantee, that's sort of like the stuff that's written on the bottom of the product. Here it is. Do you know what it says? It says there's great possession in the Bible for those who will discover it. For gold is good, and fine gold is better. Much fine gold is better yet, and God's Word is better than much fine gold. It's better than the best. And there's great pleasure in the Bible for those who will seek it. Honey is good, and the droppings of the honeycomb are very sweet, but the Word of God is sweeter still. And there's great protection in the Bible for those who will believe it. The Word of God not only encourages us, it warns us, it constrains us and restrains us. It opens doors before us and closes doors against us. That's what the Bible does. And there's great profit in the Bible for those who will obey it. In the keeping of it, there is great reward, not in the future only, but even here and now. The Bible, wow, what an incredible book. I don't like to try to get you to do something out of guilt. I really don't. And I'm not here to make you feel guilty. If you're in the 23% that never read the Bible, shame on you, but it's not my problem. It's yours, right? I don't want to come here today and say, boy, you people, you don't read the Bible and you ought to be ashamed. That's not it. You know what my heart is? I just want to tell you what you're missing. I want to encourage you. If you have never taken seriously this book, you need to do that. You know, there's so many incredible helps that are available for you to get into God's Word. I want to give you two responses. Two responses to the revelation of God in the skies and to the revelation of God in the Scriptures. First of all, the revelation of God in the skies. You know, when you see the glory of God in the skies, folks, I hope you never get to the place where you take for granted that you know the God who did that. And sometimes when I stand at the edge of the ocean and I hear the surf break against the shore and I watch the rolling tide and I hear that most majestic sound, I think, as I look out at the incredible expanse of it all, I know the one who did that. I know him. I'm not name dropping, friends. I'm telling you the truth. I know him. And even in the silence, when it's sometimes scary and you hear the howl of the wind, or maybe the storm comes and the thunder and the lightning crash all about you, in that is the revelation of my God. You know, I'm not in need of God's revelation to come to know his Son, because I already know him, but I am grateful for the revelation of God, and I think I'm growing in my appreciation of it more and more each day, that God's creative work in nature is one way that he continually reminds us of his power and of his majesty. And so I stand in awe of God's glory written in the skies. But I also stand in awe of God's greatness written in the scriptures. I want to just ask you a couple of things about God's glory and God's greatness in the scriptures. If all the things I've told you are true, and let's just assume for a moment they are. If God's word can do everything that I tell you from the word of God, it can do. Wouldn't it make sense that it'd be great to get into a routine to read the scriptures a little bit every day? Publishers have taken the Word of God and organized them so that they're chronologically in the right order. And every day you just open to the date, and in the book it gives you all the scripture you're to read for that day. You don't have to turn from the Old to the New Testament. You just read it all. Then the next date, the rest of it. And if you read that all the way through from January to the end of December, you will have read every word in the Bible. And you know how long it takes? It takes 15 minutes a day. In fact, you can read through the whole Bible in 72 hours. Did you know that? And I told you I wasn't going to put any guilt on you, but I'm going to do it right now for just a minute. All right? Do you know that the average American watches television in 2 weeks, 70 hours? So that in the time that the average American watches television in 2 weeks, you could read through the whole Bible from cover to cover. I'm just saying, wouldn't it make sense to take a moment and make a decision that you're going to read the Bible a little bit every day? Then you ought to get into some relationships where you're not ashamed to discuss what you read. You know, the best thing you can do to keep yourself accountable is to talk about it with somebody else. We try to encourage each other in the scripture and in reading the Bible. Most of us have got friends that if we went to work and we said, you know what I found in the scripture today, they would think something really terrible had happened to us. And I'm not saying all your friends should be that way, but if you want to be faithful in reading the scripture, you need to have somebody, a husband or a wife, a good friend, who will help you stay accountable to your reading. I can't teach you all the Bible, but I hope I can create a hunger and thirst within you that'll make you want to get in the Word of God for yourself. That's the purpose of the pastor. Let me tell you a story about somebody I read about that encouraged me. His name was Lieutenant General William K. Harrison, the most decorated soldier in the 30th Infantry Division, rated by General Eisenhower as the number one infantry division in World War II. General Harrison was the first American to enter Belgium, and he did it at the head of the Allied forces. This man was so decorated that he received every medal possible except the Congressional Medal of Honor. He was honored with the Distinguished Silver Cross, the Silver Star, the Bronze Star for Valor, and the Purple Heart. He was one of the few generals to be wounded in action. When the Korean War began, he served as Chief of Staff in the United Nations Command, and because of his character and self-control, was ultimately President Eisenhower's choice to head the long and tedious negotiations to end the Korean War. General Harrison was a soldier's soldier. He led a busy, ultra-busy life, but he was also an amazing man of the Scriptures. When he was a 20-year-old West Point cadet, he began reading the Old Testament through once a year and the New Testament four times a year. General Harrison did this until the end of his life, and even in the thick of war, he maintained his commitment by catching up during the 2 and 3 day respites for replacement and refitting which followed battles, so that when the war ended, he was right on schedule with his reading of the Scripture. When at the age of 90, his failing eyesight no longer permitted his discipline, he had read the Old Testament 70 times and the New Testament 280 times. It is no wonder that the people who knew him said he was a man of godliness and wisdom, and his wisdom was so incredible that people would come to him almost like they came to Solomon to ask his advice on just about any subject you can imagine. And the Lord used him for 18 years to lead the Officers' Christian Fellowship. What I learned from his life is twofold. First of all, that it is possible even for the busiest of us to read the Bible if we really put our mind to it, isn't it? Just something we got to decide. God has given you a will. He's given you determination. You set your mind on a goal and you can do it. There's no question about it. Some of you say, well, Pastor Jeremiah, I'm up in years and I've never read the Bible. So what? Start now. Just make up your mind to do it. Sit down and write out a plan. Get your little one-year Bible if that's what it takes, or get a reading schedule and just say, hey, I'm not going to die before I read the Bible. I'm going to read the Bible and I'm going to stay alive till I get it done. Amen? Not only can you read the Bible when you're busy, but Harrison also teaches us what can happen when your mind is properly programmed. You get the Word of God in your mind, and it will change every area of your life. It'll change your family. It'll change your spiritual life, your professional life, and all the problems that you face will have a new picture, a new twist. And you can come to understand what the psalmist meant when he wrote about the treasure of God's Word. In fact, he ended his psalm with this prayer. Let the words of my mouth and the meditation of my heart be acceptable in thy sight, O Lord, my strength and my redeemer. Do you know how the words of your mouth and the meditation of your heart can be acceptable to the Lord? It's right here. Just get in the book. Make it yours. Study it. Meditate upon it. Make it a purpose in your life. And you can be sure that the meditation of your heart will be acceptable to God. This book can change your life.
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2: Here in Washington, D.C., rededicate 250, a National Jubilee of Prayer, Praise, and Thanksgiving. President Trump will address it later. 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
4: Your 100.7, the Word AccuWeather forecast. This afternoon will bring partly sunny skies with breezy conditions and slightly cooler temperatures compared to recent days. Gusty winds, low humidity levels, and dry vegetation will contribute to an increased risk of wildfires. Expect a high of 68 degrees tonight. The evening will remain breezy with mostly cloudy skies as temperatures drop to a low of 46 degrees tomorrow. Anticipate very windy conditions in the afternoon along with cooler weather. A few morning showers are possible, followed by a mix of clouds and sunshine later in the day. Look for a high temperature of 51 degrees. I'm AccuWeather meteorologist Joe Lundberg for 100.7 The Word.
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8: I'm your host, Andrew Fisher, and we have an important message from Pastor Todd for you today on partnering with the Holy Spirit. The conversion of the Ethiopian eunuch in the book of Acts exemplified the power of the Holy Spirit. The eunuch's request for baptism reflected his heart-level surrender to Christ as Savior and Lord. What makes a divine appointment possible? How can we partner with the Holy Spirit? And what does it mean to preach Jesus? In today's message, Pastor Todd will examine the conversion of the Ethiopian eunuch, explore the role of the Holy Spirit in divine appointments, and show us what will happen in our lives if we surrender control of our day-to-day priorities. We are listening to Radiant Church's senior pastor, Todd Hudnall, in this fascinating series on the Book of Acts titled, Watch Me Burn. Here's Pastor Todd.
9: And here's the deal. We're in the flesh a lot. All of us have flesh. Every person in the world has flesh. This is going to be a startling statement. But people away from God cannot please God. You say, but they do so many good things. Oh, I know, but they can't please God. Because they're in the flesh. They do it out of flesh. They typically do it for fleshly motives. Paul has already shown us this. I like to think of the story of David and Mephibosheth. When we studied the life of David, many of you probably remember this, Mephibosheth was part of the family of Saul, and when the family of Saul went out, which was the former family that ruled in Israel, and they were the ruling family, and they were in opposition to David. So when Saul dies, one of the few members left of the family is a man named Mephibosheth, and Mephibosheth was living off in Lodibar. Now let me tell you this about Mephibosheth. He was a rebel. He wanted to be king. He thought he should be king. He was in rebellion to the throne of David. So understand this. Because he was of the family of Saul, everything Mephibosheth did was wrong. He may have been a pretty nice boy. He might have brought potato salad to bereaved widows. He might have walked little old ladies across the street. He may have recycled. But he was wrong. Everything he did was wrong. Because he was part of the wrong family. Folks, when you're in the flesh, you're living contrary to God, and you can't please God. But you ought to see all the good things I do. Yeah, but they're all wrong. They're 100% wrong because you're doing them in the flesh. That's what Paul is saying here. Don't argue with me, argue with Paul. Here's my second observation. Not only do we choose our mindset, but then we must choose our master. Look at verse 9. And Paul has some real good news for you. But you're not in the flesh. You are not in the flesh, but in the Spirit. If indeed the Spirit of God dwells in you. Now, if anyone does not have the Spirit of Christ, he is none of his. Verse 9 is a verse I have.

0: spent hours meditating on. I was up one night for a couple of hours in the night just thinking, because I couldn't get back to sleep, thinking about verse 9. Because I had a sense this was a hinging point. This was a key understanding. If you could understand, I just felt if I could understand verse 9, I could crack open this whole chapter. Because I had read several commentaries and none of them made sense to me. Because what they were saying didn't square with life. It didn't look like the lives of believers I'd seen. And then chapter 9, as I meditated, thought about it, prayed about it, God suddenly gave me insight into this verse. Do you want me to share it with you today? Because I feel like it changes this whole chapter. It changes the whole direction of the chapter. I think it can change the whole direction of your life. So look at this. It says, you're not in the flesh, but in the spirit if. Notice if, there's a condition there. There's a condition. If indeed the Spirit of God dwells in you. Then he goes on to say, now if anyone does not, look at this word, have the Spirit of Christ, he is not his. First of all, you see there's a difference. There's the Spirit of God, and then there's the Spirit of Christ. They're both speaking of the Holy Spirit. They're synonyms for the Holy Spirit. However, it's letting us know that Christ is God, because it's both the Spirit of God and the Spirit of Christ, and yet they have a different meaning. They mean something just a little bit different, even though it's speaking to the same Holy Spirit. It's talking about a different ministry of the Holy Spirit. And then it mentions having the Spirit versus the Spirit dwelling in you. Now, my contention is if Paul meant the same thing, he would have used the same word. But he doesn't use the same word. He uses two different words here, and I think it makes all the difference in the world. I think he's intentionally using different words. He says the phrase, have the Spirit of God. The word have is the Greek word eho. And here's what eho means. It means to have or to possess. It speaks of belonging to, being in relationship with, being identified with. When you put your faith in Christ, the Holy Spirit comes to live in you. Did you know the Holy Spirit lives in you? What an incredible mystery. What an extraordinary, exciting thought that God comes to live in you. And you see that not just here in Romans, but throughout the New Testament. That he said, I'm going to walk in them. I'm going to live in them. I'm going to be their God and they're going to be my people. Christ lives in us. The Spirit of Christ, the Spirit of God lives in us. And what it means is God identifies himself with us. We're identified with Christ. It means that God owns us. He possesses us. And in Ephesians chapter 1, verse 13, it tells us that it's the seal or the mark of God's ownership in our life. It means you're in relationship with God, you're identified with God. It's the distinguishing mark of a true believer. You have the Spirit. But there's another word used here. Instead of have, he says, the Spirit dwells in you. The Greek word dwell is the Greek word oikel. And it means to make it home or to reside. So, eho means speaking of possession or identity. Oikel means to habitate or to have intimacy with. Here's the difference. It's the difference between having something and being at home in something. I think it's the difference between being in a place and being at home in a place. I remember one time my family went to visit someone, and we really felt we needed to be there. Our whole family was there, and we were staying at these people's home. We unpacked our bags, we were there, and we spent time with these people, and we felt so not at home. They were drinking excessive amounts of alcohol, they were using profane language, they were talking about worldly things. We felt so out of place. We felt like a fish out of water. We did not feel at home. We could not wait to get out of that place. We felt we had to be there, so we were there for a couple of days. At one point, our little daughter at the time, Faith, locked herself in the closet because she just was so traumatized from being there because she wasn't used to that. didn't feel like home. We weren't home. We were in a place, but we weren't at home. Or I think about when we moved into our new home that we live in now. When we moved into that house, it had been on the market for a long time. We go in, and there's nothing there. You know, the walls are barren. There's no furniture. There's no anything. We owned it. We possessed it. We had purchased it. But it didn't feel like home. Didn't feel like home. It just felt like a house. Well, then the movers came and the furniture came in. Then we moved some furniture in. And then we brought our kids into the house and we brought our dog into the house. And Kelly pasted scriptures every wall in the house. And suddenly I sat back and thought, this feels like home. My stuff's here. My family's here. The things I love most are all here. There's worship music playing. This feels so good. Okay, let me ask you something today. I think this is a very good question. Do you simply have the Spirit living in you? Or does the Spirit feel at home in you? I have a feeling that sometimes the Spirit comes into someone and they're possessed, owned by the Spirit. They're owned by God. And the Spirit comes to live in them, but he doesn't feel at home. This isn't the kind of language he likes. This isn't the kind of lifestyle he likes. This isn't the kind of words he likes. I mean, he's in there, but it just doesn't really feel like home. And so I think Paul is pointing out two things here. I think he's pointing out the difference between having the Spirit and the Spirit having you. I think he's talking about the difference between being the resident, the Spirit being the resident, and the Spirit being the president. The Spirit simply being there, or the Spirit being in control. And I know many followers of Christ who belong to God. They have the Spirit of God, yet the Spirit of God doesn't have them. They're carnally minded. They're still living in the flesh.
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0: Let me give you another interesting nuance I noticed as I was studying this text. Remember I said it talked about the Spirit of God is with you if the Spirit dwells in you. While it's the Spirit of Christ that you have if you simply have the Spirit. The Spirit of Christ speaks of possession. It speaks of identity. You're identified with Christ. But the Spirit of God speaks of two things. Listen to this. It speaks of power and it speaks of presence. So what am I saying? When you don't just have the Spirit, but the Spirit has you. When the Spirit isn't just there, but the Spirit is in control, you also have power and presence. Listen, if you want more of the power of God in your life, if you want more of the presence of God in your life, then you have to have a habitation of the Spirit where the Spirit dwells there. He feels at home there. He's in control there. And that's where the power and presence of the Holy Spirit is. But if you choose your mindset and you choose your master, then you can choose your destiny. Look at verse 10. And if Christ is in you, the body is dead because of sin, but the Spirit is life because of righteousness. Let me tell you all that saying. It's saying because of sin, our body's dying. It's mortal. In fact, Romans 5:12, if you remember, death came through sin. Because we have the sin nature, because we've sinned. And understand, we don't become sinners because we sin. We sin because we're sinners. And because of that, we're dying. We're all dying. If Jesus Christ doesn't return within the next 100 years, everyone in this building is going to be dead. That's just the fact. If you didn't know that, I'm really sorry that I had to shock you with that. The physical body is dying. But I love what Paul said in 2 Corinthians 4:16. Therefore, we do not lose heart. Even though our outward man is perishing, our inward man is being renewed day by day. Now, that doesn't mean God doesn't care about our bodies, because look at verse 11. But if the spirit of him who raised Jesus from the dead dwells in you, he who raised Christ from the dead will also give life to your mortal body through his spirit who dwells in you. I want you to hear this. We have been spiritually resurrected from the dead, and someday our physical body is going to be resurrected. And that's our ultimate destiny. Now, I thought about this for quite a bit, too. Listen to me here. This is awesome. The Spirit of God dwells in us, and someday he's going to quicken. He's going to make alive our mortal bodies. That's the same Spirit, it says, that raised Jesus from the dead. Now, I want you to hear this. In the Scripture, you're going to find in Psalm 8:3 that when God made the universe, he made it with his finger. Then we find in Isaiah 48:13, when God made the earth, he used his hand. Now, these are all metaphors. They're all pictures. But what it's saying is God took more time to form the earth than he did all the rest of the universe. Isn't that something? Took more power to create the earth. But in Isaiah 53:1 and Isaiah 63:5, it says when God brought redemption and raised Jesus from the dead, he did it by his arm. Now, there's far more power in your hand than your finger and more power in your arm than your hand. The greatest display of God's power was not when he created the universe or when he created the earth, but it's when he raised Jesus from the dead. And Ephesians says that, Ephesians 1:19 to 20. And what is the exceeding greatness of his power toward us who believe, according to the working of his mighty power, which he worked in Christ when he raised him from the dead and seated him at the right hand of the heavenly places. Now, I want you to hear this. That passage I just read had 5 different Greek words for power. In all of history and time, there has never been an event that was more powerful or took more power than the resurrection of Jesus from the dead. Now, listen what it says. That power lives in you. That power lives in you. You say, I just can't love my mother-in-law. That power lives in you. You say, I just can't make it another day. That power lives in you. You say, I just can't get over this offense. That power lives in you. You can do all things through Christ who strengthens you. Because that power lives in you. You know what it reminds me of? It reminds me of a guy who has a Porsche. With a massive V8 engine. And he could get in that Porsche and he could hit the accelerator in a few seconds. He could be going 65 miles an hour. But instead he says, I think how I'll get this Porsche down the road is to get out and push it. See, listen to me. That's how many of us live the Christian life. I'm going to try to be better. I'm going to sure try to forgive that person. I'm going to try to be more like Jesus. I'm going to get a little wristband that says, what would Jesus do? You know, you're pushing. You're pushing. But the same power that raised Jesus from the dead lives in you. Release it. Loose it. Let Christ's life live through you. You say, but it doesn't feel like it. It's hard. I don't feel like I have it in me. Well, of course you don't. You know what I think about is Elijah. Do you remember Elijah met Ahab and he said, it's not going to rain until I say so. And then he goes to the brook Cherith and then the brook dries up and he goes and God tells him to go to this widow in Zarephath. And he said, that widow's going to provide for you. So he gets to Zarephath. There's a widow out there just picking up sticks. And Elijah says, could you give me a drink of water? Well, that was quite a sacrifice. There's a drought, but she brings him water. And then he said, oh, yeah, by the way, while you're at it, give me a little cake. And she says, you don't understand. You don't know my life plan. Let me tell you my life plan. My life plan is I've got just a little bit of meal, and I've got just a tiny bit of oil, and I'm going to make a cake for me and my son, and then I'm going to die. That's my life plan. And if I give it to you, it's going to mess up my life plan. And Elijah says, give it to me first. I am so glad CNN wasn't there that day. You know, this mean prophet takes the widow's last meal. But she does what God says. And she goes and she makes this little cake for Elijah. And there's enough for her and her son too. The next meal, she goes back, and there's just enough. The next meal, she goes back, it's just enough. And she would have done this for over 3 years. She would have made, if she made 3 meals a day, over 1,000 cakes for her, her son, and Elijah. 3,000 cakes. But it was always just a little bit. Did you ever think when Jesus multiplied the bread and the fish, it didn't just suddenly go, whoop. What happened is they passed out what they had, and then they noticed they had a little more. Then they passed out that, and there's a little more. And I think here's what I think. You know, I dream about these things. I can just see Peter, you know, here you go, a little morsel. There's still some morsel. Hey, there's a little more. Here's a little bigger chunk. And then a little bit later, here you go. Oh, here you go. All your money, all you want. Listen, all you can eat buffet, you know. I think that's what happened. And that's what happens in us. You say, well, I just don't have the love to do it. But when you do it, it's there. I just don't have the patience. But when you do it, it's there. I just don't have the grace. But when you step out and do it by faith, it's there. That's how it works. But see, we tend to get carnally minded. We tend to live with a lack mentality. And we say, oh, you know, well, there's just not enough. I'm going to have to save it for something more important. But one of the names of God is El Shaddai. He's more than enough. Whatever the need is, whatever the evil is you're facing, he's sufficient for. You say, but I don't know. Oh, yeah, just step out in faith and watch him work. Watch him move. Watch him do. We got to quit being carnally minded and think within our own limitations and think El Shaddai thoughts and think more than enough thoughts and think spiritual thoughts. When I give, God is going to give back. He's going to give me the resource to be able to love and to have grace and to have patience and to have joy in the middle of sorrow. That's God. That's our God. Let me finish with one last story from a man's life named Hudson Taylor. He was a missionary, and man, that guy struggled. He worked hard, but the harder he worked, the tireder he got. He was always anxious. He was always uptight. He never knew how the ministry was going to work out. He was always trying to do it on his own, and then he got a letter one day. And the letter said, "It's not by striving to have more faith, but by resting in the faithful one." And Taylor wrote this, "A Christian life isn't about me living for Christ. It's about Christ living his life through me." He called it the exchange life. He said, "I suddenly traded my weakness for Christ's strength. I traded my inability for Christ's unlimited ability. And suddenly everything changed in his ministry. He suddenly had joy and peace and rest and contentment. And the ministry began to thrive. And the Chinese Inland Mission made a massive difference for Christ. Because he quit trying to push the Porsche, he got in and hit the accelerator. And he said, I'm no longer going to be carnally minded, I'm going to be spiritually minded. I'm going to trust Christ who is sufficient for whatever the need is. I no longer live, but Christ lives in me." Let me say, Christ lives in you. Don't depend on the flesh. Don't try to accomplish God's will by your flesh. Rely on the Spirit. Set your mind not on earthly things, but on heavenly things. And you're the only one who can do it. You choose to set your mind. So I want to pray for you today. Father, I pray for every person in this auditorium that today we would begin to live an exchanged life. We would recognize all that Christ has done for us. It's not what we do, it's what Jesus has done. and that we would rest in his sufficiency. Father, I pray for every one of us that we would allow Christ to feel at home in us, that the Holy Spirit would become the resident president. He would take center stage. He would take the lead in our lives, that we would begin to be people led by, prompted by, following, directed by the Holy Spirit, that our mind would be set on the kingdom of God and his righteousness. Our mind would be set on the things of God. Our mind would be set on God's agenda, God's purpose, God's plan for my life, not how it affects me or benefits me, but what Christ is wanting to do in this moment. Father, I pray that for every one of us. And I ask it now in Jesus' name. Amen.
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16: With SRN News, I'm Keith Peters in Washington. A drone strike has targeted the United Arab Emirates' Seoul nuclear power plant, sparking a fire on its perimeter. There were no reports of injuries or radiation release, but Sunday's incident highlighted the risk of renewed war as the Iran ceasefire remains tenuous. No one immediately claimed responsibility, and the UAE did not blame anyone. Israel says U.S. President Donald Trump has spoken with Prime Minister Benjamin Netanyahu about the situation. Thousands of people have streamed onto the National Mall in Washington for a day-long prayer rally. The event Sunday is billed as a rededication of our country as one nation under God. President Donald Trump is expected to address the crowd in a video message Sunday. More details available at srnnews.com.
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18: Your 100.7 The Word AccuWeather forecast. Tonight, expect breezy conditions early on, transitioning to mostly cloudy skies later. The temperature will drop to 46 degrees. Tomorrow, anticipate very windy weather in the afternoon. The day will start off cooler with a few morning showers, followed by a mix of clouds and sunshine. Temperatures will reach a high of 51 degrees. In the evening, it will remain windy, becoming partly cloudy and colder with a low of 35 degrees. I'm AccuWeather meteorologist Jason Caterina for 100.7 The Word.
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20: Hello there, and thanks for tuning into this week's show. 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And I want you to check them out when you have a chance because they really have some great products to improve your health and the health of your family. Okay, on today's show, we're talking about vitamin D, sometimes referred to as the sunshine vitamin. But folks, here's the problem. Many of us aren't getting enough sunshine lately between slathering on those powerful sunscreens and spending more time indoors. And what it really comes down to is this vitamin D deficiency that's out there is causing an avalanche of health problems for 70% of our population, ranging from pain, loss of balance, muscle weakness, depression, increased blood pressure, arthritis, memory loss, and even a compromised immune system. And I have Dr. Michael Pincus with me today to talk about the most effective way to get vitamin D. Dr. Pincus, it's good to talk to you again.
21: Chris, it's great to be back. Thank you.
20: You know, many of you know that Dr. Pincus is a nationally recognized authority on natural and alternative health. He's a successful chiropractor. He's worked with top Hollywood celebrities, professional and Olympic athletes, and he continues to be very involved in some of today's top health concerns. And let's kind of start at the top, Dr. Pincus, and talk a little bit about what are some of the warning signs that you may be deficient in vitamin D?
21: Okay, well, part of it is how you feel. And one of the things, Chris, is being tired for no apparent reason.
20: Okay.
21: But on the reverse side of that, I've seen that a lack of vitamin D affects your sleep. Okay, another big sign is that your bones ache. Now, there's a lot of people listening who've been diagnosed with osteoporosis, which is a thinning of the bone.
20: Mm-hmm.
21: But again, a vitamin D deficiency. A big one is muscle weakness. So you try to get up from a couch, you get in and out of a car, and you're finding it more and more difficult. And that's leading to the high, high prevalence of people falling and injuring themselves.
20: Ah, okay. All right.
21: Which is a huge problem.
20: Right, exactly.
21: Another one is you tend to get more colds, especially upper respiratory problems.
20: Okay.
21: Problems with blood pressure, cardiovascular problems, digestive problems, constipation, bloating, gas.
20: Mm-hmm.
21: It's very, very common. And if you're a diabetic, there's all kinds of data about being deficient in vitamin D, and the list goes on and on. It's a huge problem.
20: What does vitamin D actually do in the body? What is it used for?
21: Well, when we use the word vitamin, it's actually kind of a misnomer because vitamin D is actually a hormone.
0: Okay.
21: And this regulates thousands of genes in the body. Everything from pain, blood sugar, immune system, blood pressure, bone strength. Plus, vitamin D has been linked to maintaining colon health, breast, prostate, and ovarian health. But I'll tell you what, the way we're taking vitamin D is all wrong. It's all messed up.
0: Well, why do you say that? Why is it messed up?
21: Well, first of all, you go to your doctor and they say, yeah, I'm going to put you on a vitamin D supplement, and it's like 400 international units, which is totally worthless. Or God forbid, if you're listening right now and you're taking a multivitamin and you think you're covered, that's why you're on 6 or 8 or 10 different prescription drugs. I'll tell you that right now. Because your body is not getting enough D. The other thing is that vitamin D is an oil. You don't absorb oils in your body. They're very difficult to digest.
0: Okay.
21: So I've come up with my own vitamin D, which I call Dr. Pincus's vitamin D3 formula.
0: So, Dr. Pincus, what makes your fast melt vitamin D formula so unique?
21: Well, Chris, first of all, I put 5,000 units of vitamin D3 per serving in each tablet so you can actually feel the difference. I wanted to give you enough dosage so it really goes to work. Second, I use the right type of vitamin D in my formula, which is superior and readily available so your body can digest it, and this is known as vitamin D3. And third, my formula is a fast-melt tablet that's available for immediate absorption.
0: You know, you mentioned that vitamin D is an oil. So how were you able to make your formula into a fast-melt?
21: Well, good question, Chris. Here's what I've done. I've worked with an advanced team of scientists, and these guys, they know their stuff, and they're using this technology to convert vitamin D, which is an oil, into a dry powder. And once they do that, they put it in this fast dissolving melt for immediate absorption and quick results that you can feel.
0: What's some of the feedback that you're getting, Dr. Pincus, from people that are taking your fast melt D3?
21: Well, I'm getting tons of feedback. You know, I've got people that email me. Here's an email from Betty, and she writes, I was diagnosed with a severe vitamin D deficiency, and she said she tried many other vitamin supplements.
0: Okay.
21: And then she discovered my D3, and she said she went back to her doctor, had her blood test, and her blood test went back into a normal range just within weeks.
0: Wow. All right, folks, I want to take a moment here to let you listeners know that if you want to try Dr. Pincus's vitamin D3 formula, there's a special toll-free number for you to call. 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And remember, folks, you have absolutely nothing to lose here because Dr. Pincus's vitamin D3 formula is guaranteed to be safe and effective, or your money back. And when you do call and order, you will not be automatically enrolled in one of those monthly subscription programs. This is a one-time order. So the number to call is 1-800-413-6779. I'll give it to you again. It's 1-800-413-6779. All right, for those of you just joining us, I have Dr. Michael Pincus on the line with us today. We've been talking about Dr. Pincus's fast melt vitamin D3 formula, and this vitamin D deficiency is really an epidemic now, causing all kinds of health concerns. But the issue is, even if you're trying to get vitamin D back in your body, you're most likely taking the wrong type or the wrong form of vitamin D the wrong way, maybe not even getting enough of it. And Dr. Pincus, why don't we start here by talking about, you know, why is this deficiency such an epidemic, despite all of the awareness and the products that you see on the store shelves containing vitamin D?
21: Well, yeah, that's a good point. 70% of us in this country are deficient in vitamin D. The fact is that your body needs vitamin D. This is a hormone that should be there, and it's not there. And the statistics show that back in the 70s when we started getting cable networks and, of course, with the Internet, we're not going outside, and most of us get no vitamin D from the sun.
0: What makes your FastMelt D3 formula a much better choice?
21: Well, Chris, first of all, I put 5,000 units of vitamin D3 per serving in each tablet so you can actually feel the difference. Second, I use the right type of vitamin D in my formula. And third, I've worked with an advanced team of scientists, and they're using this technology to put it in this vast dissolving melt for immediate absorption and quick results that you can feel.
0: Now, is your FastMelt vitamin D3 formula manufactured here in the U.S., Dr. Pincus?
21: Yeah, absolutely. My formula is manufactured right here in the USA, Chris. In fact, we have a facility that is a CGMP certified lab, which means current good manufacturing practices. And this is an FDA mandated set of rules that we follow. As a matter of fact, just recently the FDA came in and did an inspection, and they said, hey guys, keep up the good work.
0: Now, you mentioned earlier that there's a strong connection between vitamin D and diabetes. Talk a little bit about how your FastMelt D3 formula could help folks that are dealing with diabetes or even at risk of getting diabetes.
21: Well, yeah, diabetes is a huge problem. And in type 2 diabetics, what we find is that there's plenty of insulin in the body, but the insulin is not recognized by the cells. And so what vitamin D3 does is it takes that problem and it seems to fix it. Now, they've studied vitamin D3 and it's improved this insulin signature by 60%. And just to give you a comparison, the most popular diabetic drug improves at 13%.
0: Wow. Now, let me ask you this, Dr. Pincus. How can your FastMelt D3 formula help boost your immune system?
21: Vitamin D is responsible for 200 different chemicals that your immune cells produce to fight off bacteria and viruses. Listen, if you're someone that's susceptible to having any type of cold, flu, I would start right now taking one of my vitamin D3 melts every day. And one of the nice things about this is that besides your immune system being better, you'll find your energy better, you'll find less pain, less arthritic type pain, more mobility, flexibility, better muscle strength. And if you're someone who's concerned about falling, you'll have better balance and a better sense of walking, which is so important these days.
0: So, and how do you take it, Dr. Pincus?
21: You can take it in the morning. You can take it at night. You don't need water, and you put it in your mouth, and, you know, maybe count to 30, it's gone.
0: Wow. And maybe you can share again for those that may have just joined us some of the responses that you get from people that have been taking your formula and what kind of results have they seen?
21: Let me tell you my own story. So over the summer, I didn't take as much of my D3. I was actually traveling and I ran out of it. So what happened to me is, you know, I'm basically pain free, but all of a sudden I started having pain in my hand. I go, what is this? This is weird. But then I realized that I had run out of my D3 formula, and I went off of it for several weeks. And the minute I started going on it, it took about 7, maybe 8 days, the pain went away.
0: Wow.
21: Crazy, isn't it?
0: That's how you know something's working, right? If you stop and the health issues come back, well, there's your answer.
21: That's the best test that anyone can listen to, especially if you're on the fence. You're going, well, I wonder if this is really for me. And what I would do, Chris, is next time you give out the number to have people order, is go ahead and order it. I know you mentioned it's a risk-free offer, and go ahead and try it yourself and stay on it for 5, 6 weeks. And then if you still doubt it, then go off of it and see if anything gets worse.
0: And again, folks, I want to take a moment here to let you listeners know that if you want to try Dr. Pincus's vitamin D3 formula, there's a special toll-free number for you to call. 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This is a one-time order, folks. 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I'll give it to you again. 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So what do you think, folks? Are you one of the 70% of people listening most likely taking the wrong type of vitamin D supplement? Joining us today is our good friend Dr. Michael Pincus, and we've been talking about his Fast Melt vitamin D3 formula. And Dr. Pincus, what you're saying is that most of us are deficient in vitamin D. And because of that deficiency, it's causing health issues like pain, muscle weakness, immune problems, and that most vitamin D supplements are not the best form. And more importantly, it's not the right amount of vitamin D to really make an impact. Is that what you're saying?
21: Yes, it's exactly what I'm saying, Chris. It's a multifaceted problem where, one, we're not getting enough vitamin D3 in our system.
0: Mm-hmm.
21: Vitamin D3 is responsible for activating 2,000 different genes in the body, controlling everything from diabetes to hormone production to muscle strength, heart beating correctly, digestion, immune system. It's a really long list. And honestly, it surprised me because in medical school, we learned that vitamin D was necessary for the bones. We get enough being outside and in our milk and end of story.
0: Right.
21: And for the first 20-some years of my practice, I never prescribed vitamin D. I just didn't think it was necessary. And then in the early 2000s, the studies started coming out. And now there's over 2,300 studies that just show that vitamin D is absolutely necessary. It's not just a good idea. It's absolutely necessary. It's a hormone that should be in the body, and it's not there.
0: Can you share some of that research, Dr. Pincus? And more importantly, what's the conclusion of the research related to vitamin D?
21: Well, one of the biggest studies ever on vitamin D were from the U.S. Navy.
0: Okay.
21: So I think it was like 145,000 men and women were studied, and they found that the number one non-combat reason that people died in the Navy was due to melanoma.
0: So skin cancer.
21: So I'm reading this study. You know, I kind of paused right there, and I went, yeah, it makes sense. You know, people are out on the decks of ships in the equator and all over the world, and they're getting the harmful
0: exposure,
21: UV sun rays, and they're developing skin cancer. But then I read on, and it said most of the victims were office workers, like clerks and people in hangars and inside. And I went, oh, my God.
0: Hmm.
21: So it was a link going back to vitamin D deficiency in the body.
0: What about muscle and bone strength? Can your D3 formula help with that?
21: Yeah, it's critical. Like if you're someone that's over 50, especially, you're seeing a progression of the core muscles in your body starting to slow down. First, it's kind of a clumsiness that people kind of feel like they're getting clumsy physically. And then it's a lack of flexibility that you start to stiffen up. And you feel it at night, especially if you're in bed, rolling from side to side. You wake up with your knees hurting, your legs are restless, your shoulders hurt. That's that stiffness setting in that's associated with the lack of this vitamin D3 in my formula. So if you're someone listening right now and you're having a lot of joint pain, bone pain, muscle pain, fibromyalgia, I would say start on my formula like immediately and start taking one or two of my vitamin D3s a day for the first week or two to get your doses up quickly.
0: So let me ask you about these gummy vitamins. Does that work? Can you put enough vitamin D into a little gummy bear, and is that the best way to get it in your body?
21: No, of course not, Chris. You know, they'll go to any type of lengths to try to market things that seem good, but you're taking a lot of sugar and gelatin and wax. My thing is, it's not what you take, it's what your body absorbs.
0: Well, I want to talk more about what happens when people start taking your Fast Melt D3 formula.
21: Boy, that's a really good question, because the first area that the vitamin D seems to affect is your energy, your sleep, your outlook, your moods. And then after being on it for a while, your core strength will come back. So for those of you who have slowed down, you're going to feel more energy, like physically. So it's kind of like feeling a little bit younger, Chris.
0: And who wouldn't want that?
21: Right.
0: And maybe you can share again, for those that may have just joined us, some of the responses that you get from people that have been taking your formula, and what kind of results have they seen?
21: Well, one of the surprising ones was I gave it to my brother-in-law, who had gone to his doctor and was very concerned about his cholesterol, his blood fat, and his weight. And I put him on my vitamin D3, and he went back in 3 months later, and his blood profile was perfect.
0: All right, I want to take a moment here to let you listeners know that, again, if you want to try Dr. Pincus's vitamin D3 formula, there is a special toll-free number for you to call right now. 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And keep in mind, folks, you have absolutely nothing to lose here, because Dr. Pincus's vitamin D3 formula is guaranteed to be safe and effective, or your money back. And when you do call and order, you're not going to be enrolled in one of those automatic monthly subscription programs. This is a one-time order. So I encourage you, the number to call is 1-800-413-6779. I'll give it to you again. It's 1-800-413-6779. So how about it, folks? I mean, what it really comes down to here is we're not getting the right form or enough vitamin D delivered the right way, which is why we have so many of these health concerns that you probably can't put your finger on. And Dr. Pincus, I want to start just recapping here that there are a couple different forms of vitamin D, and maybe explain why the typical form that you would find in most off-the-shelf D formulas is different from what you've put together here.
21: Well, there's vitamin D2 and there's vitamin D3. And D2 is the type of vitamin D that has to be activated by your body, so it has to be converted into vitamin D3. Vitamin D3 is the activated form, so it's ready to go to work. Now, the vitamin D3 that I use in my formula, I think it's the best, because I've seen the best results with myself, my family, with my patients. Plus, I've worked with the lab where the people in the lab have taken this, and they test their blood every day to see how the D is going, and it's going up and out through the roof where it should be.
0: Wow. So, Dr. Pincus, I mean, who should consider taking your fast melt vitamin D formula?
21: Well, I would definitely start with kids for development and immunity. Obviously, young adults in their 20s need vitamin D to keep their immune system strong.
0: Mm-hmm.
21: Then men and women in their 30s, you're talking about heart health, immunity, cardiovascular problems start to turn on. But it's also the child-rearing years, and vitamin D for pregnant women is very, very important.
0: Mm-hmm.
21: People in their 40s... That's when, you know, you start feeling more of those aches and pains like you've never felt before. You think you're getting older. And again, it's important for your hormones and to keep yourself physically active. And of course, when you're in your 50s, you start feeling stiffer. You can't golf. You can't play tennis. You know, you start becoming aware of your body not functioning.
0: Mm-hmm.
21: And then people over 60, I just wish that every senior citizen would go on this formula. Imagine living in your senior years where you have confidence in your balance and you're able to have the energy to get things done and mental clarity. You know, this is more and more important as we go along because people are living longer, but the quality of life is not great.
0: You know, is it ever too late, Dr. Pincus, such that your fast melt D3 formula wouldn't be a worthwhile investment?
21: If you can see the breath on the mirror in the morning, then you know that you're a candidate for this. Because a lot of the things that people suffer from, they're suffering from a lack of this vitamin in their body. So it's never too late to try something like this. And the sooner you can get on my formula, the better odds you're going to have of having a really healthy, high energy, high mobility life from here on out.
0: Yeah, well, it makes a lot of sense. And Dr. Pincus, what can someone expect when they start taking your fast melt D3 formula?
21: Well, you're going to notice within the first several days that something's changing in your body because this kickstarts so many different cycles in your body that you'll start having less pain, having more energy, and having better mental clarity, better sleep. Your moods can be affected by this. Vitamin D3 is necessary to get these things running.
0: Well, Dr. Pincus, unfortunately, we only have a few minutes left. Anything else you want to share with our audience here in our final minutes?
21: For those of you listening, we've covered a lot of ground. Working with the body is tricky, as you know. And we're talking to your listeners of your show. You know, they're of all walks of life with all various conditions. And so I'm trying to give some good health advice here, Chris. The point is get yourself out of it. Get yourself on this formula and see for yourself. It's not against the law for you to try something to see if it works.
0: That's an, it's an interesting way
21: and
0: to put
21: all
0: it.
21: We're doing, we're talking about nutrition. We're not talking about rocket science here.
0: Right,
21: but
0: right.
21: But there's a lot of science behind what I'm talking about. The key is to get on this formula and give it a month or two. Every day, take one of these things. And start to see improvements in your pain, your blood pressure, your blood sugar, your energy, your sleep habits. This is my appeal to your listeners to get on this formula and try it for themselves.
0: Well, Dr. Pincus, again, thank you for taking time to be with us today.
21: Thank you, Chris.
0: All right, folks. 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
2: Becoming partly cloudy and colder with a low of 35 degrees. I'm AccuWeather meteorologist Jason Caterina for 100.7 The Word.
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5: During the Depression, I read one time where banks were only allowing people in some cases to withdraw 10% of what they had in the bank at one time. But God's bank doesn't work like that. You can draw out all you want all the time and never diminish your account. But you don't know that unless you understand the principles in the book of Ephesians. So you want to get the book of Ephesians and get it down good.
6: Welcome to Grace to You Weekend, the Bible teaching ministry of John MacArthur. I'm your host, Phil Johnson. Think of the old furniture, paintings, tools, the stuff that hasn't left your garage or attic in years. What if someone told you one of those items was worth millions? Would you leave it in storage? Let it keep gathering dust? Obviously, you wouldn't. Well, if you're a Christian, it's possible you're essentially doing the same thing, neglecting the greatest treasure you have. What exactly is that treasure, and why is it so valuable? And more important, how do you use it? Get answers today as John MacArthur begins a study from Ephesians chapter 1 called Richer Than You Think. Now, that title may have caught you off guard, but it really shouldn't be a surprise that a study from the book of Ephesians would have that word rich in the title. Here's what John had to say about that.
7: No, because the Apostle Paul says, you know, we have the riches of his grace. I love how he kind of starts when he talks about that in Ephesians. We have all blessings, all heavenly blessings in Christ. That's kind of where he starts, that God has blessed us with all spiritual blessings in Christ. That all spiritual blessings? Wow, that's comprehensive, and that is the very intention of the Lord. So we are richer than we think, and I've thought this through my whole life, and you know this because we've talked about it, but people don't begin to understand the spiritual resources they have. You hear people saying, you know, God, give me more of this and give me more of that, and I need more of this and the other thing. You don't need more of anything. It's all available. It's all resident in the Spirit. It's all resident in the truth of Scripture. And as you walk in the Spirit and as you read the Word of God, there's this continual outpouring of grace upon grace upon grace, which is the dispensing of heaven's riches into the life of the believer. So you have everything that you need. The infinite blessings of heaven are available to you. Jesus even said, ask anything in my name and I'll give it to you. What a blank check that is. You know, I'm going away, but it's going to be better for you when I go away, he said that night in the upper room. Because when I go away, the Holy Spirit's going to come. And when the Holy Spirit comes, he's going to teach you all things and lead you into all things and bring you all blessings. And so I don't think Christians understand that it isn't that they need something they don't have. It's that they need to know how to access what is already theirs in Christ. And we want to help with that by taking you through the study of Richer Than You Think.
6: That's right, friend. If you're a Christian, you have access to treasure far more valuable than anything this world offers. Learn how to take hold of it as John begins his study titled Richer Than You Think. And here's John with today's lesson.
5: We come for our Bible study to a book that is indeed a treasure of mine and of every believer, the book of Ephesians. Now, just as an introduction, look at the first 2 verses of the first chapter, and we're going to talk a little around that thought. Paul, an apostle of Jesus Christ, by the will of God, to the saints who are at Ephesus, and to the faithful in Christ Jesus, grace to you and peace from God our Father and the Lord Jesus Christ. And thus does Paul, by the inspiration of the Holy Spirit, introduce to us this marvelous book. There was a lady in American history known as Hetty Green.

0: Green was called America's greatest miser. When she died in 1916, this is a long time ago, when she died in 1916, she left an estate valued at $100 million. It's a lot of money in 1916. But Hetty Green was so miserly that she said she ate cold oatmeal because it was too expensive to heat the water, to warm it. Her son had a severe leg injury, and it was so severe that she was delaying trying to find a free clinic where it could be treated, and she delayed so long it had to be amputated. Well, that's a strange lady, folks. Die with $100 million in your estate, and your son loses his leg. That's really not understanding how to use your resources. Now, the book of Ephesians is written to Christians like that. You say, well, what do you mean? What kind of Christian is like that? The kind of Christian who doesn't understand the riches that he has in Christ. The kind of Christian who doesn't know how to tap his resources, maybe because he doesn't know what they are, and so he never really finds out how rich he is. If you get a handle on the book of Ephesians, some people have called it the bank of the believer. This is your spiritual checkbook, and every time you write a check out of this bank, your funds are non-diminished. In other words, you can write checks on all the riches of God as often as you want, for as much as you want, and never diminish the account. Is that nice? That's the book of Ephesians. It will teach you who you are, how rich you are, and how you are to use those riches for God's glory. Now, I want you to see that the book is based on this kind of thing, this idea of riches and fullness and inheritance, by just a couple of illustrations. For example, chapter 1, verse 7 talks about the riches of His grace at the end of the verse. Chapter 3, verse 8 talks about the unsearchable riches of Christ. Chapter 3, verse 16, the riches of His glory. So you have the riches of His grace, the riches of His glory, and the riches of His Son. In other words, God is unloading all of His riches in the book of Ephesians. The word grace is used 12 times, and the word grace means God's unmerited, undeserved kindness and favor. Grace is behind all of this lavishness that God pours out. So the word grace is used 12 times. The word glory is used 8 times. The word inheritance is used 4 times. The word riches is used 5 times. The words fullness and filled are used 7 times. And the key to everything is because we are in Christ, that all the fullness of the riches of the inheritance of the glory of His grace is ours. Do you see? Because we are one with Christ in His church, because we are redeemed, this incredible fullness is ours. Maybe the sum of it all is in chapter 3, that you might be filled with all the fullness of God. It's just an incredible thought. That literally the believer can be filled with all the fullness of God Himself. That we would know the unsearchable riches of Christ. That we would be able to do exceeding abundantly above all we could ask or think according to the power that works in us. You see, it's all such magnanimous, grandiose concepts. Fullness, riches, inheritance, wealth, resources, all in the book of Ephesians. Now, it's all in Christ. It's all because we're in Christ. And if you're not in Christ, you're poor. You're destitute. You're a pauper. You're a beggar. If you're in Christ, you're rich beyond all wild imagination. It's all based on Him. It's not anything we did, not anything we earned. It's all His. For example, in Ephesians, all of our riches are based on these things. His will, chapter 1, verse 5, His grace, chapter 1, verse 6 and 7, His glory, chapter 1, verse 12 and 14, His power, 1:19, His love, 2:4, His good pleasure, 1:9, His purpose, 1:11, His calling, 1:18, His inheritance, again, 1:18, and His workmanship, 2:10. It's all because of Him. It's all that we are in Christ, and thus these things become ours. So, this is your bank book. This is the treasure house. This is where you check out your resources. And in the first, now watch it, in the first 3 chapters, He tells you what they are, and in the last 3, He tells you how to use them. You got to get it all. You can't spend them if you know what they are, and if you know what they are, you got to know how to spend them. So the first 3 chapters, the theology of the rich believer, the practice in chapters 4 to 6. And there are other things that are involved, but that's just the main thing. Now, let me go a step further and turn the corner a little bit in your thinking. Just kind of file that category of riches related to Ephesians, and I want to talk about another dimension. It not only talks about our riches, but it talks about the whole idea that all this is ours because we're in the church. Okay? It's all ours because we're in the church. Now, by that, I don't mean that we're Baptist, Presbyterians, Methodist, or we've been catechized or Sanforized or anything else. What I mean is simply that we are in the body of Christ, that we are saved people. We are in Christ. That is the key phrase. In fact, you saw it as we started to read the book in the very first verse. It ends in Christ Jesus. But because we are in Christ and in His church, all these things accrue to us. That's a key. Now, the book then discusses the church. It discusses what the church is, how the church functions, how we function in the church, and it discusses the riches of the church. But the key truth that I want you to get in the book of Ephesians is that the church is presented as a body, Ephesians 3:6. A body. What a metaphor. What's a metaphor? A metaphor is a way of saying something that gives you a better understanding of it. Now, the metaphor is of a body. The church is like a body, that it is an interlinking organism. The church is not an organization. It's not something you just join. It's not a building. It is an organism. We are all one in Christ, and through us pulses the blood, as it were, of the life of God. We're one, inextricably united. And if one believer in the body doesn't do what he's supposed to do, the body malfunctions at that place. And when it malfunctions, then somebody else has to pick up the slack, and the body limps, and that's why the world thinks Christ is a cripple. The body must be whole and complete, and that's why in Ephesians 4 it says, till we all come to the fullness of the stature of Christ. Christ should stand up in full functioning form in His body, the church, just as He did in His human body in His incarnation. I like to call the church body two. Body one was incarnate Jesus. Body two is Christ incarnate in His church. And we should be just as whole and just as full statured as He was when He came in one body. The church is a body. Let's go back to look at the introduction, first two verses. First of all, a double source of authority. Verse one, Paul, an apostle, now watch, of Jesus Christ, by the will of God. It would be enough to say, Paul, an apostle of Jesus Christ. Not if you're writing Ephesians. You've got to say, Paul, an apostle of Jesus Christ, number one. And number two, by the will of God. He brings in the fullness of God and Christ. That's the nature of Ephesians. It's a book about fullness. What can you say about Paul? It starts out the first word, Paul. And we could go on and on and on for months. We won't do it. What can we say about him? He was of the tribe of Benjamin, and I'm sure his dear mother, wanting to pick out a godly name for this little fella, picked the one that was the most well-known Benjamite who ever lived, the first king of Israel, Saul, and she named her little guy Saul. And he went out to become a great rabbi. He was well-trained in the school of Gamaliel. He was a world man. He knew the societies. He knew the philosophies. He knew the scriptures of the Old Testament. He became a very well-known rabbi, a leader, a teacher, a member of the Sanhedrin. He became the most devout anti-Christian leader in the Jewish community. He hated Christians and he went after them tooth and nail. He was on his way to get some in Damascus when the Lord stopped him in his tracks, converted him, and made him a preacher of the gospel. From there, he went to pastor a church in Antioch after a few years in the Arabian desert. He went to pastor a church in Antioch. He pastored there with four other fellows for a while. And one day the Holy Spirit came in Acts 13, said, separate unto me Paul and Barnabas for the work to which I've called them. And the Lord said to him, get out of here now. You're going to get fulfilled what I told you on the Damascus road. You're going to take the gospel to the Gentile world. And he started on what has to be considered the greatest missionary enterprise in the history of the church. He founded churches in the Gentile world, and the gospel became more than a small Jewish sect. It became a worldwide message. And by the way, the words at Ephesus in verse 1 do not appear in all the manuscripts. In some manuscripts, there is a blank. And there's a reason for that. There is no local mention of any person in this entire letter. There is no mention of any city in this letter. There's no statement about any individuals at any congregation. There is nothing personal or local or geographical in the whole thing, because this is a letter about fullness. And this is a letter about the whole body of Christ. This is not a localized thing. And so even in that, he talks to the whole church about the identity of the whole church. And the reason there are blanks, most scholars feel, is that this was a circular letter sent to the churches of Asia Minor, one of which was Ephesus, and every church stuck its own name in the blank. And so we know that Paul even mentioned a letter to the Laodiceans, and well may have had in mind this one. It could have gone to Smyrna, Pergamos, Thyatira, Sardis, Ephesus, all the way around the cycle of churches, and each would have written their own name in the little line where here you have at Ephesus. Perhaps to the Ephesians first, and then from there. This is Paul's message to the church about the church's identity, and being local isn't part of his issue here. Now notice he calls himself an apostle. He's not just another guy with another opinion. He speaks for God. He is the mouthpiece of Jesus Christ. Do you realize there are only 14 men in history that could call themselves apostles with a capital A? 14. The first 12, Judas dropped out, the 13th was added, Matthias, and later on the 14th was Paul. Only 14 men could be said to be an apostle of Jesus Christ by the will of God. That is a mouthpiece for Jesus Christ, especially credentialed. And that was all the credentials he needed. Those men were chosen for a special era. Ephesians 2:20 calls them foundation people. They passed away with the passing of that era. They were the scripture writers. They were the ones who laid down the apostles' doctrine. They were the ones who spoke for Christ. They were the ones who spoke divine revelation in those early years. And Paul, that's all he needs for credentials. He doesn't say, Paul, A.A., B.A., M.A., Ph.D., D.D., L.L.D., blah, blah, blah, blah. He doesn't give a list of credentials. He says, Paul, an apostle of Jesus Christ by the will of God. What else do you need? God said, this is my will. Christ called me and sent me, and thus I speak. And that's enough credentials to make everybody sit down and listen. There's no vanity in his heart. There's no self-glory. There's no personal merit. He said, I am what I am by the grace of God. And to Timothy, he said, I was a blasphemer. I was a persecutor. I'm the chief of sinners. I'm not worthy of this, but God somehow counted me worthy to make me an apostle. And he speaks for God. He had a unique call. Jesus stopped him in his tracks on the Damascus Road, blinded him with his own vision of his glory, and then he said, you're my man to go to the Gentiles. He had a unique relation to Christ. He was a bond slave, and he said, for to me to live is Christ. That's all I live for. That's the only thing he knew to do in all of life. He had an incredible commission. He was dispatched. Apostolos means a sent one, to carry the gospel. He had delegated power, the power of Jesus Christ. And he always recites this fact. In every letter that he writes, in the very beginning, he says he's an apostle. The only exceptions are when he begins a letter by using his name and somebody else's. Like if he says, Paul and Silvanus unto the church at so-and-so. If he includes anybody else who's not an apostle, he can't use that term. But every case where he just mentions himself, he calls himself an apostle. Because people questioned it. They said he wasn't one of the original 12. How do we know he's for real, etc.? So he always reinforced it. In 1 Corinthians 9:1, he says, am I not an apostle? Have I not seen Jesus Christ our Lord? Which was the basic qualification. You had to personally see the risen Christ. Are not you my work in the Lord? Aren't you proof of it? So it is that God took this man who was a Christian persecutor, persecuting the faithful, turned him around, made him an apostle. And he was double-barreled in his authority. It came from Jesus Christ and the will of God. And those two are always in agreement. And so he states a double authority, the fullness of his authority from God and Christ. Second, we see not only a double-barreled authority, but we see a double designation of believers. And this is very simple. I'll quickly mention it to you. It says at the end of verse 1, the saints who are at Ephesus and to the faithful in Christ Jesus. He calls Christians by two terms, the saints and the faithful. And that covers both sides. From God's side, he's made us holy. From our side, we exercise faith. We are the saints, divine definition, the faithful, human definition. And it is by virtue of being full of faith that we have been made saints. You say, now when you say we're saints, do you mean those little plaster things? No, a saint is not a plastered Christian. A saint is not a canonized Catholic. A saint is not a sanctimonious individual. A saint is anybody who's a Christian. Every one of us have been made hagioi, holy. Every one of us have been set apart unto God in Christ. Every one of us have been made righteous in the righteousness of Christ. We are all saints. From God's side, we're saints. We acted in faith toward Christ. So a double designation of believers. We are the saints. We are the faithful. We have believed in Christ and He has made us holy. Boy, isn't that a great beginning? So, double authority, double designation of believers, and then a double blessing in verse 2. You knew that would happen, didn't you? Grace to you and peace. There's the double blessing. That, incidentally, was the typical greeting. Grace is the New Testament word, charis. It means kindness of God toward undeserving people. And when they met, they said grace to you. You say, well, why did the Christians always say that? Well, it was a lovely term. It was like saying, I wish to be gracious to you. But more than that, it had a theological meaning. It meant something to them in their faith. It was a reminder that they were what they were by grace, you see. And then there's another one, the double-barreled greeting. The Old Testament word was shalom. The New Testament word is eirene, and it means peace. Grace is the fountain and peace is the stream. Because I have grace from God, I have peace with God, right? And so that's the other side. It is because of His grace that we have His peace. There would be no peace without His grace. So, double authority, double designation of believers, double blessing, and finally a double source for all the grace and peace. It comes from God the Father and the Lord Jesus Christ. You see all this fullness, double stuff in the first two verses. And you get the idea that you're going to get some tremendous riches coming your way out of Ephesians. It's all from God the Father and the Lord Jesus Christ. Listen, Paul's message throughout the book of Ephesians is this. That you might understand God's grace, that you might possess His peace, because you are a part of His church, and you have at your disposal His infinite riches. This is going to be a fantastic study. I hope you'll get your heart and mind attuned to what God has to say. Let's pray. Father, as we look at the mystery age and we see the tremendous joy that is ours because of all the riches you've deposited in our account, we are reminded to say thank you. We are reminded to express our love and praise. Thank you for the grace that gives the peace. Thank you for making us one body with you as the head and putting at our disposal the riches of all divine resource. Teach us to know who we are, how rich we are, and how to use the riches we possess. For your glory, we pray in Christ's name. Amen.
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12: Hey, everybody, Mike Bo, host of the Restaurant Show, is coming up this Saturday, May 23rd. We're going to go to Little Caesars. Mike, they get a lot of them. Which one are you going to? We're going to the store in Falcon. You know where the Walmart shopping center is off of Woodman? That's where we're going to be. You know what? We were scheduled for this event in April, and we had to move it back. It's supposed to be the 10th anniversary. 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I'm being a little silly here, but you get what I mean. 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I love those crazy puffs. You know what? They're going to be half price. That means crazy puffs are only $2. You can't believe that. 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
14: With SRN News, I'm Keith Peters in Washington. Thousands of people have streamed on to the National Mall in Washington for a day-long prayer rally. The event Sunday is billed as a rededication of our country as one nation under God. President Trump is expected to address the crowd in a video message today. Several speakers celebrated Christianity's ties to American history. That rally is being broadcast live over the Salem Radio Network today. Russian officials say overnight Ukrainian drone strikes killed at least four people, including three near Moscow. A dozen others were wounded. Authorities said Sunday that debris fell on Russia's largest airport without causing damage. Ukrainian President Volodymyr Zelensky confirmed the drone strikes, saying that they were entirely justified. More details at SRNNews.com.
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15: Your 100.7 The Word AccuWeather forecast. Tonight, expect breezy conditions early on, transitioning to mostly cloudy skies later. The temperature will drop to 46 degrees. Tomorrow, anticipate very windy weather in the afternoon. The day will start off cooler with a few morning showers, followed by a mix of clouds and sunshine. Temperatures will reach a high of 51 degrees. In the evening, it will remain windy, becoming partly cloudy and colder with a low of 35 degrees. I'm AccuWeather meteorologist Jason Katarina for 100.7 The Word.
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17: God is a great mystery in some areas. You'll never be able to figure out why he does certain things. But let me ask you this. You want God's perspective? You want purity? You want power? 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Are you willing to stop doing something you've been doing? Or rearrange your time, reschedule your activities to give God some time?
18: Have you ever blamed your busy schedule for keeping you from spending time with the Lord? The unfortunate reality is that it's all too easy to find an excuse to neglect prayer. Today's edition of In Touch, the teaching ministry of Dr. Charles Stanley, can help us prioritize our relationship with God with seven necessities for sitting before the Lord from 2 Samuel chapter 7. 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
17: If you'll turn to 2 Samuel chapter 7, in verse 18, then went King David in and sat before the Lord. Now, that phrase also found in 1 Chronicles, which also relates the same event here in his life. But let me tell you what's happening at this particular time. The scripture says in verse 1 of chapter 7, it came to pass when the king sat in his house, and the Lord had given him rest round about from all of his enemies. So what's happened up to this time, of course, he's defeated the Philistines. He's brought the territory under control. It says that the king said unto Nathan the prophet, see now, I dwell in the house of cedar, but the ark of God, that is the ark of the covenant, dwells within curtains, that is, within the tabernacle, which is made primarily of cloth and so forth. And Nathan said to the king, go do all that's in thine heart, and the Lord is with thee. And it came to pass that night that the word of the Lord came to Nathan, saying, go and tell my servant David, thus saith the Lord, shalt thou build me a house for me to dwell in? And then he gives him a message that he's to tell David. And if you move on down to verse 17, it says, according to all these words and according to all this vision, so did Nathan speak unto David. So what's happening here, what's motivating David now to leave his house and go into the tabernacle and just sit before the Lord, two things. First of all, the prophet Nathan has said to him, God has given me a message for you, and this is it. And the second thing that motivated him was that David wanted to know what was meant by all that God had said to him through the prophet Nathan. And let me just say this to you. When you and I practice what he says right here, the Bible says that he sat before the Lord, you and I ought to be able and willing and ready at times to do just that. And that is to sit before the Lord. And what ought to motivate us ought to be the same thing that motivated him. That is, that he'd gotten a message that he needed a very, very clear interpretation of. Or, if you're not in the process of making a decision in our life and we really don't know what to do next. Or, if we are in a circumstance in our life and we don't really know what God is trying to say to us, and we need to listen to him. When he says that he sat before the Lord, it's the only time in the Bible that any saint of God is ever represented as sitting before God in prayer. Usually they're standing or they're kneeling or they're lying prostrate before the Lord. And the real truth of it is here that it's not the posture here that's important in the first place. When he says that he went in and sat before the Lord, the important thing isn't that he sat. The important thing was that he took time to be with the Lord. But how many of you have said, oh, I've got to just do so-and-so in my life? Let me tell you something. You're not waiting on him. He is waiting on you. Now, let me ask you a question. Because I'm going to give you seven things that demand something of you, but I want to ask you this. What are you willing to give to get God's perspective? So what are you willing to do to get that? And secondly, what are you willing to do for God to purify and to keep your heart pure before him? And thirdly, what are you willing to do in order that God would empower you with the Spirit of God in your work, in your witness, in your walk, in your conduct, in your behavior, in your relationship to other people, in your finances, in your service before God? What are you willing to do to have God's omnipotence, God's anointing in your life? What are you willing? Let me ask you something. Are you willing to float through your Christian life and saying, well, as long as I get by and don't commit this sin, don't get in trouble, don't get in jail, don't run around somebody else's wife and have enough finances and go to church and serve the Lord? I'm willing. I want to tell you, God wants us to be everything he planned us to be. Let me ask you a question. What are you willing to give? But God's perspective, God's purity, and God's power in your life. What are you willing to give? Well, sitting there right now without knowing, you probably say, I'm willing to give anything God says. Well, you haven't heard it yet. And you see, it is so simple, so simple. I want you to write them down. The seven of them, they all begin with an S, so you will not forget them. Now listen. What is required of us when you and I sit before the Lord? Well, there are seven things I want you to remember. First of all, write this word down, season, dash, time. It takes time to sit before the Lord. Now, that first one is a humongous hang-up. Now, look in Psalm 27, verse 14. He says, David says, wait on the Lord. Be of good courage, and he shall strengthen thine heart. Wait, I say, on the Lord. Now listen to me. Every one of us has 24 hours of a day. And what you, let me tell you something. Now watch this. You have to go back and ask yourself the question, now what's hanging in the balance? God's perspective, God's purity, and God's power. That's my goal. Now if you lose sight of the goal, you're going to miss what I'm saying. What is it? Three things. What are they? God's what? God's perspective, God's purity, and God's power. All right, first of all, you want those in your life? Sitting before the Lord requires time. All of us have enough time to sit before the Lord. Wait upon the Lord. Be of good courage. He will strengthen thine heart. Wait, I say, on the Lord. Now listen, sometimes sitting before the Lord just means sitting there for a season of time and just wait. You won't hear anything. You won't do anything. You'll just sit there. And your first reaction is, I am wasting my time. And that came straight out of where? Hell. Whenever you're sitting before the Lord and you're just being quiet before him, and it may be in a dark room, or you may be prostrate before him in prayer, or kneeling, or just sitting. When you start feeling like I'm wasting my time, that is the devil doing the talking. And there's no question about that. Because you see, just sitting there, I'll give you an example. Yesterday, I sat for 2 solid hours trying to hear God say something to me, and I couldn't hear it. I just couldn't hear it. But I just kept sitting there and kept sitting there. And just one thing I couldn't get in my heart. And last night, I thought, now, Lord, the only thing I can do is just wait. Sometime we wait, and you won't do anything and nothing will happen. God wants to bring to your attention something he wants to deal with in your life. And I want to tell you something. You're never kneeling, prostrate before God, or sitting before the Lord and wasting time. It is an absolute divine impossibility. Something is happening while you are waiting. And sometimes it's happening and you don't have any idea what's going on. You can't figure it out. You can't figure out. God is a great mystery in some areas. You'll never be able to figure out why he does certain things. But let me ask you this. You want God's perspective? You want purity and you want power? Then let me ask you a question. Are you willing to stop doing something you've been doing or rearrange your time, reschedule your activities to give God some time? Now, here's our problem. We are so activity-oriented. With so many plans, we plan God rather than. I'm here to tell you, I have to confess, I have to check up on myself every day. And when I come home at night and I look to see what I've done, I think, how in the world could I have spent all of my day doing that? All of them so very, very important. But every once in a while, he's not priority. And I'm here to tell you, I can feel it just like that. I'm talking about just taking time to be with him. It takes time. The second thing is stillness. You'd be amazed how fidgety you and I are if we really got down to the hard, cold facts. Stillness. Now listen, we are activity-oriented. And so we want to get something going. We want to keep something going all the time. But to sit before the Lord still, or to lie before him, or to kneel before him in stillness before God. And let me tell you what will happen. While you're sitting before the Lord, the devil will say, supper, you've got to have supper in an hour and a half. The devil will say, you won't be eating breakfast on time and your wife's going to get upset. The devil will tell you a thousand things. And listen, that's why you need to set your time where you're safe. And don't crowd God up between three things. Listen, give him the first time and the best time. Because what you want to do is you want to get still. And listen, you can't get still checking your clock. There's no way to do it. You're going to get fidgety. You can't even concentrate if you're trying to be still before God right quick. You can't do that. You see, if you go back through the scriptures and read about Paul and Elijah and David, all of these men of God, what did they do? They spent time with God, stillness before God. The third thing, we need to move on him. The third thing is seclusion. And that's being alone. Jesus went away in the mountain by himself. Paul went away into Arabia. Elijah was out under the tree by himself. You go all the way through the scriptures and you find Daniel, Joseph, all through the scriptures, the prophets, they were men who knew how to enjoy seclusion, alone with God. Now, I want to tell you the confession of my own heart. The other day, I was just down praying, listening to the Lord and talking to him about all these things that's going on and being quiet. I thought, Lord, I've been a lot of places in the world, most places that I've wanted to go with a few exceptions. I've done a lot of things that I've enjoyed, most of the things in life that I've wanted to do. There's not anything in this world tonight materially that I want. God has blessed me. And as I looked about all the things that God did in my life, I could honestly say that no experience, no place I've ever been and nothing I've ever had is even in the running with the sense of absolute and total contentment and fulfillment and completeness that's found in being alone with God. And your conscience is clear and your heart is right before him. That is the pinnacle of existence. Doesn't mean that you'll not want something else later on, because God gives us desires. But I'm saying there ought to be seasons, times in our life when you and I experience absolute and total complete fulfillment, just being alone with God. And if you can't, then there is something in your life that is keeping you from being what God wants you to be, and is stealing your contentment. Because you see, you look at people who are lost and backslidden Christians living in carnality. And I tell you, it grieves me when I see them struggling. No contentment, no peace, and no joy, and fighting against themselves. Seclusion. The fourth word is silence. Just being quiet before God. He says in Isaiah chapter 30, I believe, verse 15, in quietness and in confidence is thy strength. Just being quiet. You say, well, now, wait a minute. I thought you said we sit before the Lord to pray. No, I didn't say that. Talking is part of it, but it's not even the most important part. Sitting before the Lord and being quiet. Now, here's what happens. Listen. Let me tell you what's going to happen so you'll know. If you said tonight, well, I think that's what I'm going to do when I get home. I'm going to do something different. I'm not going to turn on the television. Let me tell you something. The first thing that'll happen is Satan will push the button, crank up the engines, and just your mind starts, just like this. You begin to think about all the things that have happened today, what you're going to do tomorrow, and you say, I'm not going to think about all that. By the time you got it quieted down, it just starts up again. Crankety crank. All kinds of noise is going on in your mind. You begin to think about all these things. You have to keep pushing it out. But if you say, well, it's not working, forget it. Then Satan has defeated you. But if you'll sit there for a while, here's what'll happen. After a while, the noises will begin to diminish. The sounds will become silent. And it'll just be you and God being quiet. You say, well, but suppose there's lots of noise outside. It is amazing how God can deafen your ears, the physical noises, once you are quiet on the inside, mentally, spiritually, and emotionally. But quietness. You see, most people pray, they start off, now, Heavenly Father. And you see, God, sometimes He just wants to say, cool it, be quiet, let me do the talking. Just don't say anything. God wants to speak. Let me ask you this. How many of you in here do not want to hear from God? Then before you'll ever hear from Him, you've got to be quiet enough, silent enough, so you can hear Him when He speaks. Sometimes He'll just bring a passage and just be like it says, Dear Charles. Sometimes it'll just be a thought He brings through your mind, and when that thought comes through, everything in you just melts, and it's just like God says, now this is it. Absolute perfect peace overwhelms you, overcomes you, and the very thought that that's what God may want you to do is a peacefulness that just like little by little, it just totally covers you. God speaks to different people in different ways. Next word is self-control. Because you see, you will have to learn to concentrate on God. Some people's temperaments are different than others. And so for some people, it would be a little easier to be still and quiet than for others. But self-control, because listen, you may get hungry. You may get tired. You may get sleepy. You say, well, I can't concentrate. All these things. But remember what the goal is. Your perspective on things, your purity before God, and your power with God. Listen, those three objectives right there ought to be worth whatever it takes to teach us to be able to sit before the Lord quietly and don't say anything. You see, sitting before Jehovah, Yahweh, Elohim, Adonai, Jesus Christ, concentrating upon Him and not giving in to these emotions to get up and go do something. Self-control. And then, sensitive. When you and I are sitting before the Lord, we must be very keenly aware to listen to what God's saying. Sensitivity means that I am keenly aware of what's going on around me and my relationship to Him and what's happening. What am I really feeling? What am I thinking? What is God saying? Is God trying to say something to me? And listen, one of His rewards is purification. If I'm not sensitive, God won't get to me in some area that He wants to get to me about. And more than likely, you won't go before the Lord many times without Him saying, I want you to check up on thus and so. It isn't just to have a bunch of sins read out to you, but we do have to be sensitive because you see, what He may say, He says, what about your relationship to so-and-so? What about this in your life? And what we have to ask is, what's our goal? If our goal is power, then my friend, purification always precedes power. And then the last thing is a submissive spirit. I've got to be willing to be submissive to Him, whatever He requires of me. That means I've got to be available to Him. Submission before God. If I'm before the Lord and my spirit is just rebellious against God, I'm not going to get it. But let me ask you a question. Listen. You have to ask yourself this question. Do I really want God's perspective about my life? Do I want purity in my life? Do I want God's power in my life? Then I must be willing to set aside seasons of time. I must be willing to be still, willing to be secluded, willing to be silent, willing to practice self-control, willing to be sensitive, and willing to be submissive to Him, whatever He requires of me. It matters not what your circumstance is tonight. If you will do what I just shared in these seven things, What you're looking for, you'll find. What you need will be met. What you desire within the will of God, He will answer. Your petition will come very clear. But here's a beautiful phrase. And David went in and sat before the Lord. And I want you to notice something. Because the next chapter, he went out and defeated everybody that crossed his path. I mean, it was just one big, tremendous series of gigantic victories for God's people. For him, that was part of the reward of sitting before the Lord.
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17: One of the things that God taught me, and He taught me, I discovered it by accident. It wasn't an accident to me personally. I'm sure it was of the Lord. But I learned a long time ago, when I was studying the Word of God and I really couldn't get what God was trying to say. And I want all you fellows who are going to seminary to remember this very carefully. You listening? Save you a lot of time. I'd study a passage of Scripture, and sometimes I'd study for 3 or 4 or 5 days in the same passage, a week or 2 weeks. I'd keep coming back to it, and it just would not unlock. It just like somehow it had a lock on it, padlock, and nothing I'd do would make a difference. And I'd struggle, and I'd think, well, what in the world's wrong? Why, God, what if it's for you, from you, why don't you just give it to me? And when God's got it locked up, He's not going to give it until you're ready. But I learned something, that oftentimes, when I had done everything I knew to do and nothing worked, if I just get by myself and get on my face before God in that passage of Scripture and prostrate myself before God and tell Him that I wanted whatever He had to say and I wouldn't leave that until I got it, to my knowledge, there may be an exception, to my knowledge, I've never gotten off my face before God that what I was seeking didn't come either instantaneously so fast, and usually I carry me a legal-sized pad when I do that, because I know most of the time, not all the time, most of the time before I get off my face, I'm going to have to start writing, because that's how fast it's coming. You get a whole different picture. You just see things. It's like God opens your eyes and you're able to see what you could not see. And the reason most people say, well, I read the Bible and I don't get anything. Well, I can tell you one thing. That is a confession that you're not reading it in the right way. If you read the Word of God, I can tell you how you're going to get something every single time. Sooner or later, it's coming. If you'll get on your face before God and you'll stay there, brother, these words, this black print is suddenly going to come alive in your heart.
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14: With SRN News, I'm Keith Peters in Washington. The National Mall is the center of a rally called Rededicate 250. a national jubilee of prayer, praise, and thanksgiving, a national gathering calling believers across America to unite in worship, repentance, prayer, and gratitude. Reverend Samuel Rodriguez, president of the National Hispanic Christian Leadership Conference and pastor of the New Seasons Church in Sacramento, was one of the speakers today and led the gathering in prayer.
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2: You're doing to prepare you for the week ahead. Gift of Grace is brought to you by Emmanuel Lutheran Church in Colorado Springs. Emmanuel proclaims the good news of salvation through faith alone in Jesus Christ. 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
3: In the name of the Father, and of the Son, and of the Holy Spirit. Amen. In 1 John chapter 1, verses 8 and 9, we read that if we say we have no sin, we deceive ourselves, and the truth is not in us. But if we confess our sins, God, who is faithful and just, will forgive our sins and cleanse us from all unrighteousness. Let us then confess our sins to God our Father. Most merciful God, we confess that we are by nature sinful and unclean. We have sinned against you in thought, word, and deed, by what we have done and by what we have left undone. We have not loved you with our whole heart. We have not loved our neighbors as ourselves. We justly deserve your present and eternal punishment. For the sake of your Son, Jesus Christ, have mercy on us. Forgive us, renew us, and lead us, so that we may delight in your will and walk in your ways. To the glory of your holy name. Amen. In the mercy of Almighty God, Jesus Christ was given to die for us. And for his sake, God forgives us all our sins. To those who believe in Jesus Christ, he gives the power to become children of God and bestows on them the Holy Spirit. May the Lord, who has begun this good work in us, bring it to completion in the day of our Lord Jesus Christ. Amen.
4: The Holy Gospel according to St. John, the 14th chapter. Jesus said, "If you love me, you will keep my commandments. And I will ask the Father, and he will give you another helper to be with you forever, even the Spirit of truth, whom the world cannot receive, because it neither sees him or knows him. You know him, for he dwells with you and will be in you. I will not leave you as orphans. I will come to you. Yet a little while, and the world will see me no more, but you will see me. Because I live, you also will live. In that day you will know that I am in my Father, and you in me, and I in you. Whoever has my commandments and keeps them, he it is who loves me. And he who loves me will be loved by my Father, and I will love him and manifest myself to him."

0: Grace and peace to you from God our Father and from our Lord and Savior Jesus Christ. Amen. Every neighborhood has a lawn that stands out above all the other lawns. It somehow always looks like it has just been cut, freshly manicured, not a blade of grass out of place. It's the first to turn green in the spring and the last to fade when all the sprinklers have been turned off. Now, that particular lawn in my neighborhood is just a few doors down from our house. And for a while, every time I drove by that lawn, I imagined how those neighbors must look at the rest of us who clearly operated with a different set of rules when it comes to lawn care. You know, that is, until I had a chance to talk with my neighbor about the story behind her love for her lawn. Now, she didn't talk about all of the rules of lawn care that she followed and how more people should do the same. She talked about her dad, his passion for landscaping, and how much she missed him after he died. You know, he taught her everything that he knew, the important rules of lawn care, and she followed them to the letter because she knew how proud he would be. And when she was working on her lawn, following those rules, that was when she felt closest to her dad. Now, that conversation with my neighbor came to mind as I listened to Jesus' words in our gospel reading this morning about keeping his commandments. You know, following rules is not something that we do well in our culture. I mean, just watch people boarding the plane with their carry-ons and you see how well we follow rules. There are signs about how many carry-ons you can have. There are small boxes where you can place your carry-on to measure how to make sure that they fit. There are pictures demonstrating how to properly store the carry-ons in the overhead bins. And yet there's always someone who has too many carry-ons, too big of a carry-on. And so they stand there holding everybody up and they try to shove their carry-on and make it fit in that overhead bin. Now, in our culture, people often do what they want regardless of what anybody says. You can see it in our public spaces as they have become filled with more signs, more warnings, more instructions, the kind of thing that you read and say, okay, there's a story behind that, but none of which actually seem to curb the behavior. The more you watch, the more you look at people and their behavior, the more you see how many people today actually subscribed to the rule that rules are made to be broken. But it's not just the world who struggles with this, right? I mean, you've probably been in a situation where you've seen one of those signs with a rule you think is ridiculous, unreasonable, unnecessary. And your first thought when you read the sign is, yeah, I'm not going to do that. Now, when it comes to living with our old Adam, the sinful nature, our relationship with rules is always complicated, which is what makes this reading, all of this that Jesus is talking about, a little hard for us to process. It's difficult to listen to Jesus and understand what he's saying because Jesus is talking about rules. He speaks about commands. The mere mention of commands causes resistance to rise. But notice what Jesus does. When Jesus speaks of commands, his commandments, he does so in the context of love. Jesus tells his disciples, if you love me, you will keep my commandments. And later he repeats the same thing. He says, if anyone loves me, he will keep my word. Love is connected to the commandments, to keeping the commandments. Commandments are not kept because of they're not kept because of fear of punishment. They are not kept because of force. They're not kept because of threats. They're not kept because of punishment. The commandments are kept because of love. If you love me, you will keep my commandments. Jesus connects love to a delight in his commandments. It was the very thing we just chanted in the intro a few minutes earlier. Delight and the law of the Lord. Now think about how strange that sounds in the world today. In a world where rules are made to be broken, not kept, and where rules, when they're actually kept, it's more about avoiding penalties and policing. You know, people keep rules because someone is watching or because the potential consequences aren't really worth dealing with. But Jesus has nothing to say here about penalties, nothing to say about policing. No, instead, he talks about love, a deep and everlasting love which leads those who follow him to keep his commandments. Now remember, this is Jesus speaking to his disciples in the upper room. Now he's just washed their feet. Judas has just run out of the room to carry out his betrayal. Jesus has told Peter that he's going to deny him three times before the sun comes up. And now Jesus is preparing his disciples for everything they're going to face. There's going to be this time of deep sorrow. And on top of all that he has told them they will experience, he tells them the hardest part. You know, these disciples have been with him. They've experienced his love. They've loved him back. But soon he's going to be going away. Soon he's going to show them the radical nature of his love, that he's willing to endure suffering on the cross, that he will take on the full punishment of all sin, that he will be crucified and buried. And these disciples are going to experience losing the one who loved them that much, to the point of death. But at this same Jesus will also rise and reveal the power of the everlasting love of God. Sin, Satan, even death cannot separate him from his people. They cannot keep him from those that he loves. Nothing in all creation will be able to separate him from this love with his people. He will rise from the dead, ascend into heaven. There he's going to sit at the right hand of his Father to rule over all things. But he isn't going to do that by imposing laws, rules, or regulations on people. He's not going to do it by posting more signs all over the place. He will rule through his relationship of love. Jesus said, "He who loves me will be loved by my Father, and I will love him and manifest myself to him." Jesus promises us this intimate relationship of love with him. And I love the way that he proclaims that promise. He says, "I will not leave you as orphans. I will not leave you on your own, wondering who will take care of you, wondering if anyone loves you. I will not leave you to survive on your own and to fend for yourself. You will always have a family. You will always have community. You will always have that parental love of a father and mother who sees the things that you do, who hears the words that you speak, who delights in all that you do. I will not leave you as orphans." How does he do that? He promises he will send his Spirit to live within us. And this is the gift of baptism that Peter was speaking and writing about there in the epistle. That through baptism we are always connected to Jesus because his Spirit lives in us. And when I think about all the things that the Spirit does living in us, I cannot help but think about the love of a mother. All the ways that my mom demonstrated to me all of these things helped me to experience the kind of relationship that I have with the Spirit. You know, what does it mean to have the Spirit living in us? You know, the Spirit will be our helper, Jesus calls him. Our helper in a time of trouble. As a dad, it isn't lost on me that the first name that my kids call out when they need something is Mom. I mean, yeah, there are things that they come to me for, that they know that I can do for them. But there's a connection that they have with their mom where they know they have her full attention. They have her full compassion. They have her full presence and everything in her power to make their world okay again. This is the kind of relationship that we have with the Holy Spirit, the one who gives us new birth. The Spirit is our helper in times of trouble. He's our counselor in times of difficult decisions. He's our comforter in times of sorrow. He's our advocate when we need defense. When our minds are spiraling, when our world is crumbling, when we think that all hope is lost, the Spirit reminds us of Jesus, points us to Jesus, and draws us closer to Him. And this Spirit helps us to remember Jesus' words, and He reminds us of all that Jesus has done, which is important. Because without the Spirit, Jesus' words there in verse 15 would be rather frightening. Especially as we consider all the ways that we do not keep His commandments. Our thoughts, our words, our actions would not lead one to conclude that we love Jesus. But the word Jesus uses to keep, it's more than just obedience to His commands, which is what we clearly struggle with. To keep Jesus' commands is to hold on to His commandments, to treasure them, to keep them close. You know, like a mom who keeps her kid's most recent painting or every possible memory or piece of memorabilia from your childhood. If you love me, you will keep my commandments. And this is not something that we can do on our own. This is not something that we do naturally. But it is the Spirit who helps us, who reshapes our hearts and minds, who strengthens our grip, who holds on for us when our grip inevitably fails, who changes the relationship that we have with the rules. So that when we hear the commands of Jesus, they are not rules that we regard as ridiculous, unreasonable, or unnecessary. They are the words of someone who loves us with the deepest love. And to love Him in return is to live in His word and follow His commands. You know, we do not approach the commands of God like travelers in an airport with their carry-ons, where we find the commands of God burdensome and speak about them as rules we have to keep, penalties that make our travel in this world burdensome, or policing that restricts our freedoms and makes life less fun. No, Jesus invites us into a way of life that is more like my neighbor with her lawn. She recalls the words of her father. She remembers His love, the relationship that they had. And she follows His commands because they draw her closer to Him. If you love me, Jesus says, you will keep my commandments. Our life of following Jesus is not done to earn His love, to win His approval, and there's far more to our relationship with Jesus than penalties and policing. You have His words, which means you have His love, you have His Spirit, and because Jesus lives, you have His life. In the name of Jesus, amen.
1: Our Father, who art in heaven, hallowed be thy name. Thy kingdom come, thy will be done, on earth as it is in heaven. Give us this day our daily bread, and forgive us our trespasses, as we forgive those who trespass against us. And lead us not into temptation, but deliver us from evil. For thine is the kingdom, and the power, and the glory, forever and ever. Amen.
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20: With SRN News, I'm Keith Peters in Washington. Thousands of people have streamed onto the National Mall in Washington for a day-long prayer rally. The event today is billed as a rededication of our country as one nation under God. President Trump is expected to address the crowd in a video message today. Several speakers celebrated Christianity's ties to American history, that rally being broadcast live over the Salem Radio Network today. Russian officials say overnight Ukrainian drone strikes killed at least four people, including three near Moscow. A dozen others were wounded. Authorities said Sunday the debris fell on Russia's largest airport without causing damage. Ukrainian President Volodymyr Zelensky confirmed the drone strikes. He said they were entirely justified. More details at SRNNews.com.
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21: Your 100.7 The Word AccuWeather forecast. Tonight, expect breezy conditions early on, transitioning to mostly cloudy skies later. The temperature will drop to 46 degrees. Tomorrow, anticipate very windy weather in the afternoon. The day will start off cooler with a few morning showers, followed by a mix of clouds and sunshine. Temperatures will reach a high of 51 degrees. In the evening, it will remain windy, becoming partly cloudy and colder with a low of 35 degrees. I'm AccuWeather meteorologist Jason Katarina for 100.7 The Word.
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23: How the rejection of God degrades our humanity. 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I'm David Wheaton, the host. 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As always, thank you for your notes of encouragement, financial support, and lifting us up in prayer. If you're a Christian, you likely find yourself gobsmacked. That's a British word in light of our guest today, for utterly astonished at the craziness you see all around you in society, such as how abortion, the killing of unborn human beings, is celebrated, or how living together before marriage is promoted as necessary to ascertain compatibility, or how boys can purportedly become girls and vice versa, and how hospitals and doctors are more than willing to remove private parts to quote-unquote transition them, or how two men can quote-unquote marry and then choose a woman out of a catalog to be artificially inseminated by one of them to carry their baby, or how the proposed solution to crime is, quote, defunding the police and then reducing consequences for criminals, or how those who illegally enter the country should be able to vote and receive taxpayer benefits. The worldview on these issues and many more may seem like lunacy to the Christian, but to the non-Christian or to the liberal professing Christian, these things seem perfectly reasonable, even worthy of celebration. Fundamentally, the divide we see and feel in our society is between one side that believes in God and adheres to the framework he established, versus another side that rejects the biblical worldview on each point and promotes what is right in their own eyes. Frankly, this shouldn't surprise us, as it's been the story of mankind from the very beginning. What God establishes, man rejects and rebels against. Satan falsely promised Eve that eating the forbidden fruit would lead to wisdom and liberation, but the opposite occurred: shame, enslavement, and ultimately death. Our guest this weekend is Carl Truman. He is a professor of biblical and theological studies at Grove City College and the author of the book, The Desecration of Man: How the Rejection of God Degrades Our Humanity. This is our new featured resource, and we'll tell you how you can order a copy today. We hope this discussion helps you better discern what is at work in our society and how the only answer is to repent, believe, and follow God's gospel and will. Let's get to the interview with Carl Truman. Carl, it's so good to have you on the Christian Worldview radio program. This is your first time on the program. Before we get into the topic of your book, tell us about your background, how you became a Christian, and what you do now.
1: My background is I grew up in England, the West Country of England, over in Gloucestershire. I became a Christian. There was no single moment of flash of lightning moment, but I became a Christian sometime during my first year at university. I was an undergraduate at the University of Cambridge through reading a book by Dr. J.I. Packer. I married, kids, granddaughter, and currently I have two hats. I'm a visiting fellow at the University of Notre Dame, but my full-time job that I'm returning to in a couple of months' time is teaching in the Biblical and Theological Studies Department at Grove City College in Western Pennsylvania.
23: Thank you for sharing that with us. Now let's get to your book. On the inside cover of your book, where it gives almost a thesis or what is this book about, it says, "In The Desecration of Man, Carl Truman argues that modern man's crisis of meaning stems from a rejection of a simple truth that we, humans, were made in the image of God. Unmoored from the basic moral fact that secures human dignity, that we're made in the image of God, we violently disrespect our own minds and bodies through abortion, pornography, casual sex, gender transitions, and more. And in this respect, we blaspheme God himself with devastating practical and spiritual consequences." So, Carl, the rejection of God is really the story of humanity. That really explains what goes on in our world. Explain what you mean, though, by the desecration of man. And is it worse now than previously, or is it just more evident now?
1: The interesting thing, of course, is if we're made in God's image, then one of the ways that we can demonstrate independence from God, our God-like stature, is to transgress the limits that God has placed upon us and the end which God has tailored us towards. And we see that back in Genesis 3 in the narrative when the serpent tempts Eve by saying, you know, God knows that if you eat of the fruit of the tree, you will be like God. If you want to be godlike, then you've got to break the rules. You've got to break God's rules. The paradox of that, of course, is that what gives us our dignity, what makes us unique, what makes us special is the fact we're made in the image of God. And therefore, throwing off that image or rejecting what that image requires of us, although it promises to deliver us as gods ourselves, what it actually does is it degrades us quite dramatically. Now, the second part of your question has this, you know, is this a new thing or has it always gone on? There's a sense in which it's always gone on. Pointed back to Eve, and Eve desecrates what it means to be human when she breaks the rules. I think what's different today is we have tremendous technological power at our disposal, which allows us to think that we are just so close to becoming gods ourselves. You even see this language being used with regularity by the tech gurus who are pushing some aspects of artificial intelligence, by the transhumanists. We're about to transcend ourselves and become godlike. So, yes, it's a perennial problem, but we now have the capacity for achieving this, which we've never had before.
23: I'm going to read from the introduction to your book. You say, "What does it mean to be a human being today? Or more succinctly, what is man? Once upon a time in the West," you write, "the answer would have been easy. Man is a creature made in the image of God who created him, and his life, man's life, is to be ordered to those ends that this involves," as you were just saying. The book of Genesis, the origin of this idea, defines these as going forth and reproducing, subduing the earth, and living life under the authority of God the Creator. Then you say, "We now live in a world that no longer agrees on that definition. We often experience our world as one that is disenchanted, one that finds implausible the idea that there is anything transcendent to which we can point to find meaning and significance in the imminent." And then you say, "Modern society glories in transgression, and transgression is exhilarating." I thought that was a very interesting observation. You set up this contrast in this early part of the book where you say, like, the mayor of Belfast, Ireland, had done the stained glass window in City Hall depicting a young man with a T-shirt that says, "Save sodomy from Ulster." In other words, the original quote was "Save Ulster." I think it's a town or something in Ireland. from sodomy, but it was a perversion or a mockery of that. So they're promoting the LGBTQ movement. And then you say the contrast is, yet people today, they're all for that. But then you get a warning before you go to a movie in the 1940s that there's going to be smoking scenes in this movie, and you better be aware of that.
1: Yeah.
23: And so talk about how the exhilarating rebellion part of this, how the desecration of man, the rebellion against God, the rejection of him, that is just the inner motivation that drives this desecration.
1: You said it in a much larger context. I think what's emerged in the last 500-600 years is slowly but surely a notion of what it means to be human defined by autonomy. You know, if you lived in the Middle Ages in the village of my home county of Gloucestershire, everything about you would have been given to you. You'd have had no say over it. Where you were born, where you lived your life, the church you were baptized, married, and would be buried by. There would be no career choice. Born the son of the local blacksmith, hey, you're going to be a blacksmith when you grow up. Born the son of a local peasant farmer, you're going to be a peasant farmer when you grow up. Everything that defined you as a human being was solid and fixed, and you had no choice or power over it. The last 400 or 500 years, all of that has changed. Most of us, if not all of us in the West now, are really defined by things that we have chosen. We choose where to work. We choose who we marry. We choose the career path. We choose where we go to college, or we choose not to go to college. And we choose the friends we have. We choose where we travel. And that means that the sense of self has dramatically changed, as we might say, as external authority has faded away. The sense of self has moved inwards. And that then raises another question. So what does it mean to be genuinely me? Now, if I was to ask a medieval peasant that, well, to be genuinely me in the Middle Ages would have been to have conformed to those things that were given. They're not solid anymore. What does it mean to be genuinely me? Well, that's where the notion of authenticity emerges. And how do I know my actions are authentic? Because I have chosen them independently and freely for myself. And that tends on the whole to tilt us in the direction of breaking the rules. How do we know we're authentic? Because we don't simply accept the sexual mores of previous generations. In fact, we break through them. We don't simply accept the morality, the customs, the art, the culture of previous generations. We smash through them, we transgress. So the whole notion of the modern self as a kind of autonomous, expressive individual, points strongly towards transgression as a means of authentication.
23: And you also say that the reason this has changed, this move to radical autonomy, trying to be your own God, rejecting everything that God established, it's often assigned to industrialization or bureaucracy. Explain why those two reasons are not why we are where we are today.
1: Well, that connects to what's often referred to as the disenchantment thesis, which was made popular by a German sociologist, Max Weber, in the early 20th century. And he was really pointing out that industrialization, the development of industrialized labor and bureaucracy, massive state bureaucracies, led to a different experience of the world for the individual. The individual, in some sense, loses value. I mean, think, if you're the blacksmith in a medieval village, you're a very important person. Only you can do that job. You're not replaceable with somebody else. So there's a sense of value that you feel about yourself in that context. Once people are making horseshoes in factories and the only skill needed is pressing a button or pulling a lever, anybody can do it. You're very replaceable. So this kind of disillusionment about what it means to be me as an individual sets in. And bureaucracy does a similar thing. If ever you've had to tackle with the healthcare system or the immigration system, you know exactly what it means to be a number rather than an individual person in the way you're treated. So what I was getting at there is there have been developments in modern society that have led to a loss of the sense of depth and mystery, magic, in the world around us, and lost a sense of depth in ourselves as well. And that's become a very popular way, even among Christians, of thinking about what's going on in contemporary society. We're living in a world that's disenchanted, and the answer is we need to re-enchant the world. Well, I'm persuaded by that about 80%, should we say, but it doesn't quite go to the moral heart of the problem. And the example I use in the book is the language surrounding abortion. Disenchantment explains to me language about abortion should be safe, legal, and rare. the world is not what it should be. Sometimes we have to do bad stuff to avoid worse stuff. And when we do it, we want it to be safe, legal, and rare. That seems to me to be the logic underlying that, a kind of disillusioned acceptance of what's gone on. That's very different to shouting your abortion, proclaiming your abortion on a sweatshirt, talking about abortion as a fundamental human right, that you can't truly be a woman unless you have access to this right. There's a glorying in abortion there that is absent from what I might say that the rather squeamish and sort of embarrassed tone of safe, legal, and rare. The former, safe, legal, and rare, I think, can be explained in terms of disenchantment. The glorying in destruction of our more recent iterations of the pro-abortion movement, that goes beyond disenchantment. There's something active and destructive going on there. And that's where I say, you know, that's desecration. Why does society find that exhilarating? Because there's nothing more exhilarating than having the blood of God on your hands, defying those things that God says need to be followed, trashing the sacred. And there's nothing more sacred than those who bear his image on the face of the planet.
23: And I think that's so accurate, because you see things on social media and you just say someone's clearly, or a group of people are clearly just sticking their finger in the eye of God, doing something. You just, I can't believe that. But what you just said explained it. There's an intentional destruction and a glorying and exhilaration that they're getting when they destroy things that God has established for our good and his glory, by the way. And I think, Carl, this goes to explain so much of what is taking place politically, let's say in our country, on the left. And I want to read from early in the book, you say that there's a dominant cultural pathology that is particularly notable in today's cultural elites. Transgression of that once considered sacred has become the primary task. And transgression of the sacred is exhilarating, as you've been discussing, precisely because it makes us feel like gods, the creators of our own meanings and our own selves. All we need to do is cross lines previously enforced by the idea of God with a capital G, and we thereby assume the role of being gods. That sounds to me like that defines the political left today. And we'll get into the political right in a second, because you did mention there's a desecration going on there too. But talk about the political left today, even in America and abroad, and how that paradigm defines it.
1: Well, the political left, I think, certainly in the United States and also in many parts of Europe, has defined itself, I would say, on the basis of destroying what it means to be human. Whether we're talking about abortion, whether we're talking about transgenderism, which involves the mutilation and destruction of the body, whether you're talking about medically assisted suicide, all of these things really strike very deeply at the heart of anthropology. When I was growing up in Europe, the political debates in England were, you know, they're about tax rates, or, you know, should it be a mixed economy or purely private enterprise? And they were significant and important debates, but they weren't quite so directly assaults on what it means to be human that we see today. Today, we're in a political environment where the left is laser focused, or certainly the radical elements of the left. I'm not going to embrace everybody left of center in this, but the radical elements of the left, the noisiest parts of the left, are laser focused on dismantling what it means to be human, and maybe not just dismantling it, but smashing it to pieces and taking delight in so doing.
23: Smash the patriarchy. I was at a place and I saw the t-shirt that said that, and he's like, who thinks that way? We want to smash the patriarchal system that God set up with God the Father. Carl Truman is our guest today here on the Christian Worldview. We're talking about his brand new book, The Desecration of Man. You talked about the political left and how it is defined by the desecration of man and the destruction of anything that's sacred. How do you see that desecration operating on the right politically as well, too, in terms of President Trump and maybe the MAGA movement?
1: There are a number of things one could point to there. Most obviously, I think, the crudity of language that is deployed. The last two presidents have been the most foul-mouthed presidents in the history of the United States. Well, what's so attractive about using the F-bomb in public, for example, which would have ended a political career 40 years ago? It's transgressive. It makes you look cool and hip in a transgressive world. Think about the vice president who's touted as a devout Catholic convert, but can use the F-bomb as good as anybody. And he's quite happy to treat other people made in the image of God like dirt on his social media accounts. While in terms of policies, it seems to me that the left is the most explicitly committed to what we might call anti-humanism, when I take humanism there to mean understanding human beings made in the image of God. The way the right behaves is often anti-humanist as well.
23: Carl Truman gives us a lot to think about and a lot of clarity about what drives the unbelieving world we live in. The goal is to replace God and to be their own God. And by smashing God's laws, it makes them feel powerful and autonomous. But it always ends badly. Carl's new book, The Desecration of Man, How the Rejection of God Degrades Our Humanity, is our new featured resource. 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For a limited time, you can order it for a donation of any amount to The Christian Worldview by going to thechristianworldview.org or calling 1-888-646-2233 or writing to Box 401, Excelsior, Minnesota 55331. We have much more coming up with Carl Truman, so please stay with us. I'm David Wheaton. 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The classroom and the dorm room students encounter at secular and, yes, Christian colleges lead to as many as 50% of students who profess upon entering college to be born-again Christians not saying the same 4 years later. So how can students avoid spiritual shipwreck? In my book, University of Destruction, Your Game Plan for Spiritual Victory on Campus, I give a scouting report on the three pillars of peril in college and provide a game plan to be an overcomer. 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University of Destruction is soft cover, 176 pages, and retails for $17. 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We just released a special keepsake resource that contains all 12 issues of the Christian Worldview Journal from 2025, each issue neatly wrapped in clear plastic folders and held in a padded navy blue three-ring binder debossed with the journal logo on the cover. 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I'm David Wheaton. 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Our topic today is How the Rejection of God Degrades Our Humanity, which is the subtitle of the book titled The Desecration of Man, written by our guest, Carl Truman. You write in the book, Carl, you say, in sum, this book argues that there are only two ways to address the question. The question is, what is man? We can embrace Nietzsche's challenge and continue the project of self-creation, becoming our own gods, or we can embrace the Christian faith with its dogmas, its cultic practices, and its ethics. We'll get to that in a bit. So there is no stable third option. We must choose today whom we will follow, Christianity's Messiah or Nietzsche's madman. All else is nihilism. Is there a third way, though, that is becoming very popular today, at least in the West, in Europe, in your country where you're from, in the UK? And this is the rise of Islam. How does Islam factor into what you see as the desecration of man? Because this seems to be becoming dominant in many places in Western civilization.
1: The rise of Islam is interesting, clearly connected to immigration patterns in the West, particularly in Western Europe. I think I'm right in saying that Islam does not believe that human beings are made in the image of God. So there's a clear theological divide between Muslims and Christians there. I would say Islam is a great example of something that's moving in to fill the vacuum. Most people who sit and reflect for any length of time on what's going on relative to humanity realize that the problem is fundamentally a metaphysical one. It's one that points beyond this world to some grounding of this world in something beyond. And Islam offers a metaphysical answer to that, that the world is created by Allah, etc., etc. So I would say people moving towards Islam are asking the right question. As a Christian, I'd say that they're coming up with the wrong answer. But certainly the rise of Islam is intimately connected to the spiritual and metaphysical poverty of the West at this point.
23: Following up on that question about the rise of Islam in the Western civilization, especially Western Europe, how is the digression taking place in Europe, which was formerly very strongly Christian, the Reformation and everything that took place there? How is what is taking place there a case study in the thesis of your book? And what has been the process for how that has taken place in Europe and to some degree what is happening in some places in America right now?
1: Americans often talk about Europe as if it was a coherent entity. Of course, it isn't. It's a collection of different countries that have very different cultures. You know, my home country of England even has a different culture to that of Scotland, let alone Italy or Spain. But certainly, I would say in England, what we've seen clearly is immigration plays a significant role. And without wanting to get too much into the nitty-gritty, Islam at the moment exerts an oversized influence because the current Labour government has much of its power base in inner cities where Islam is strong. If you were to visit my home village in Gloucestershire, it's not really changed much since I was a kid there 40 years ago. So there are local political reasons why we see Islam exerting such power and influence. I would say that some of the problem has been the corruption of the church. The child abuse scandal that swirled around the Catholic Church for many years has done a lot of damage to the Catholic Church's credibility. And by given the fact that a lot of people don't make a distinction between churches, you know, if you're in a church, you tend to blur the distinctions. That, I think, has had an effect on all churches in terms of how they're perceived. I think we've had 50 or 60 years of a strong cultural emphasis that has downplayed Christianity or damned Christianity in the public sphere for the longest time. England, I think, also had, you know, its powerhouse church was the Church of England. Well, the Church of England, though there are some faithful men, women in the Church of England on a whole long ago became the sort of a vassal of the secular state and was there really to do the secular state's bidding or to be treated like a joke. So there are strong impulses within the culture that have downgraded the authority of Christianity in England.
23: Let's touch on something that you mentioned earlier about technology, how technology has led in some way to this desecration or destruction of man. You talk about feminism in the book. And you say this kind of feminism is a direct challenge to the notion that we have limits, obligations, and ends. God established limits and obligations and ends for us, and those are to be, no, we don't pay attention to those anymore. Yeah. It sees the womb as a limitation. It sees motherhood as an imposition, and it sees the reproductive teleology of the body not as something to be embraced, but as something to be overcome. It involves a desecration of the human body in all three aspects. And then skipping down a bit, you quote the opening lines of the Transhumanist Manifesto. You say the Transhumanist Manifesto challenges the human condition. This condition asserts that aging is a disease. Augmentation and enhancement to the human body and brain are essential to prevail, and that well-being is essential to prosper within safe and healthy environments. And so the common types of issues we see in the news nowadays, people are trying to transcend being a human. I want my brain to live forever, and I want to upgrade my brain, and all this technology used. how is the technological aspect, almost like a technocracy, enhancing and augmenting this desecration of man?
1: I think you're putting your finger on what's key there, that technology really allows us to think that any given limits are problems. And you're referring there to sort of the radical, talking about the radical feminism that sort of flows from Simone de Beauvoir, the French thinker, who makes a comment, you know, women won't be truly liberated until motherhood is abolished. Very explicit that the body is a problem. And I think transhumanism picks that up. And we now live in an era where technology allows us to imagine that. Again, think of going to a doctor 200 years ago and saying, I think I'm a woman trapped in a man's body. The doctor would have said, well, that's a problem. It's a problem with your mind. We need to bring your mind into line with your body. Today, you're likely to get completely the opposite answer. That's a problem with your body. We need to bring your body into line with your mind. Well, what's the difference? The difference is the technology available today makes it possible to imagine that we can be born a man and turn ourselves electively into a woman. So technology is absolutely

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3: As you write mechanical reproduction, and also with the issue of in vitro fertilization too, touch on those and explain more about how death is treated nowadays. You even see there's not a sacredness to death anymore. It's we want to ignore it. It's very transient and over, and let's move on. How have those things approaching core issues of life, of the sexual relationship and death, been altered?
4: Sex, one could make various comments. One, of course, is that we now think of sex as recreation. We don't see it as primarily connected to marriage or procreation. And the reason we do that is technological. We're able to avoid the natural consequences of sex through antibiotics and contraceptives that would have been impossible or very difficult many, many years ago. The issue of IVF and surrogacy, I think, you know, that one has to handle these very sensitively because they're often very delicate pastoral things. The young couple who can't have children and are desperate to have a child desire a good thing. One wouldn't want to stand in judgment over them for their desire. The question is, when we start to take control of procreation and we start to conceive in test tubes, for example, that has consequences. Now, the consequence many Christians think of course, is a so-called surplus embryo problem, where, you know, if you're pro-life and you believe life begins at conception, suddenly you've got all of these surplus lives. What do you do with those? In this book, I go a little further and say, though, that even if you just produced one embryo in that process, the question of what IVF and particularly surrogacy do to children and motherhood in modern culture is a significant one. Surrogate mothers, what is their legal status? They just become baby-carrying machines. The law courts have to treat children like things because lawsuits blow up around IVF and around surrogacy that are really quite horrific when you look at the details. Mm-hmm. Now, it's not the only thing that turns children into objects. I think no-fault divorce does the same. You know, the judge has to decide who gets the couch, who gets the dog, and who gets the kids. So it's not the only thing in modern society, but the seizing hold of reproduction, bringing it under human control, has unforeseen consequences for how we think about what it means to be human. We turn human beings from persons into things. Death, of course, is always going to be the great challenge because it is the great limiting factor of human existence. And in the book, I point to a number of ways we deal with it. One, we trivialize it through Hollywood movies, for example, where I would say it becomes kind of harmless, if you like. Another way we deal with it is we ignore it. We don't have graveyards by our churches anymore, often for zoning reasons, of course, but it affects the imagination. We're not confronted with the presence of the dead in our midst as previous generations were. And then, of course, we have the transhumanist gambit. You know, don't worry, we'll be able to overcome death through the doubling down on technological prowess. We trivialize, we ignore, we try to control it. Those are the three basic elements there.
3: 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He is the author of the book we're discussing, The Desecration of Man, How the Rejection of God Degrades Our Humanity. And the book is our new featured resource. 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We have one more segment with Carl Truman coming up, where he will tell us the solution to man desecrating himself. 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

0: 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The classroom and the dorm room students encounter at secular and, yes, Christian colleges lead to as many as 50% of students who profess upon entering college to be born-again Christians not saying the same 4 years later. So how can students avoid spiritual shipwreck? In my book, University of Destruction, Your Game Plan for Spiritual Victory on Campus, I give a scouting report on the three pillars of peril in college and provide a game plan to be an overcomer. 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And there's a free study guide available as well. University of Destruction is soft cover, 176 pages, and retails for $17. 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I'm David Wheaton. 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While there, you can also sign up for our weekly email and The Christian Worldview Journal print publication, order resources, and support the ministry. Our topic today is How the Rejection of God Degrades Our Humanity, which is the subtitle of the book titled The Desecration of Man, written by our guest, Carl Truman. Final two questions for you, Carl, because I want to get toward the end of the book. When you talk about what is the answer to the desecration of man, is the consecration of man. And so you talk in the final chapter of the book on the consecration of man, there needs to be a return to deep-rooted Christian faith, not just cultural Christianity.
1: Yeah.
0: And you say this, Christianity is a religion that has at least three dimensions, creed, cult, and code. And precisely because desecration is a function of the modern social imaginary, we need more than just arguments to solve the problem. Creed, cult, and code are all vital. The reassertion of our limits, obligations, and ends, remember that little triad we talked about earlier, is the result of all three. So you say a lot there. Define some things for us. What the social imaginary is,
1: yeah.
0: Why creed, cult, and code are important, and then also the limits, obligations, and ends. I know that's a three-part question, but I know you can handle it.
1: Yeah, well, social imaginary is a term coined by Charles Taylor. It's a rather ugly term because he uses an adjective as a noun, imaginary. But what he's really getting at there is that the way that we think about the world is much less to do with arguments we've heard and been persuaded by, and is more intuitive than that. We imagine the world to be a certain way. And I think that points to the fact that if you're going to win hearts and souls and minds, you've got to present people with more than just an argument. You've got to grab their imagination. Think of why most people shifted their view towards being favorable to gay marriage. It wasn't because they read books on the subject. It was because they had gay friends or because they watched Will and Grace on the TV. Their intuitions were shaped. It was not a propositional thing so much as an intuitive thing. So turning to the church then, the battle for souls today. First of all, we do need good teaching, clearly. The Bible teaches things about God and about man that we need to press home on people. But the church needs to do more than that. It needs to have a form of worship, a cult, that reflects that, that embodies that, and presses it on people. Again, think about sermons you've heard and hymns that you've sung. I bet you remember more clearly the hymns you've sung than the sermons you've heard. The hymns shape us. Singing corporately shapes us. The rhythm of the worship service shapes us. And then we have the code, and that's the way we live our lives. And if, as I argue in parts of the book, the problem is today that we treat other persons as things, the way we live our lives, treating other persons as persons, becomes important. And so something like hospitality is part of consecration as well, just as ancient Israel were to be hospitable to the sojourner in their midst. So the church is to be hospitable to people as well. Again, think about, I bet you probably don't remember any lectures you went to at college, but you may well remember being invited to a professor's house for Sunday lunch. Hospitality grabs the imagination. And the great thing is, it also, this spreads the responsibility among the people of God. Not everybody can be a great apologist. Not everybody can be a great preacher or teacher. But within the body of Christ, there are different tasks. And okay, maybe you're not a great teacher, but maybe you can be hospitable on a Sunday or during the week. Now that too plays a part in the church's task of reaching out to the world around with hope by demonstrating what it means to be truly human, made in the image of God.
0: So we need a deep-rooted faith, one that I think you would agree would have to be based on personal individual salvation, repentance, yeah, and believing the gospel. Can't just be checking off the boxes of going to church and singing the songs, because unbelievers, yeah, typically don't even want to do those things because they don't have a transformed heart. Yeah. They have not, yeah, a regenerated heart. So there has, yeah, to be personal regeneration.
1: Yeah.
0: And so you gave some things there just in your last answer, but what would be your final exhortation to Christians today, pastors listening, to be able to identify this desecration of man? Because a lot of things in your book stood out to me. Oh, that makes sense when you see what's going on in that particular culture, yeah, warring issue. You see it. Oh, okay, that's why it's taking, yeah, place. So what is your exhortation to Christians to stand against that? What kind of posture, what kind of language, in what means should we stand against it and instead work toward the consecration of man? Yeah. Is it through evangelism, discipleship? What do you suggest?
1: I suppose through all the above. I would say that understand what it means to be made in the image of God. And often when you talk to people about that, they think immediately of, well, it means to be rational, for example. I would say also, it also means to be personal. It means to be a person. We are free beings who interact with each other freely. When we look into the eyes of somebody else, we don't just see another thing. We see, as Adam says, you know, flesh of my flesh and bone of my bone. Treating other people as persons of value and not just as things, that's key. And so I would say to pastors out there, think about how you cultivate that in your church. Obviously, you've got to teach it. But also in the way you worship and the way you encourage your people to live their lives 7 days a week, those are areas where we can really press home what it means to be truly human.
0: Well, Carl, we so appreciate the thoughtfulness that went into writing this book, The Desecration of Man. We thank you for coming on the Christian Worldview radio program today, and we just wish all of God's best and grace to you.
1: Thanks very much for having me on.
0: Again, Carl Truman has been our guest today. We have links to him at our website, thechristianworldview.org. If you missed any of the interview today, you can hear it again at our website or via podcast. You can also order his book, The Desecration of Man, for a donation of any amount to the Christian Worldview. Our contact information will be given immediately following today's program. His book is important because it explains why things are the way they are in the world. It's been the same pattern from the very beginning. God establishes his perfect will and ways. Man rejects it, and in doing so, doesn't elevate himself as he thinks he will, but rather desecrates himself and the world around him and brings God's judgment upon himself. Remember Adam and Eve in the garden? What God told them for their good, they rejected and then disobeyed and suffered the shame, the separation, and the death that is the result of sin. The same pattern with Cain, their son. God established his will for sacrifice for sin. Take the best of your flock, an animal sacrifice. Cain rejected that and decided to do it his own way, with a sacrifice from his crops. The same pattern with Israel. God revealed himself to Israel and how he was to be worshipped. They rejected him and worshipped other gods, desecrated themselves, incurred judgment, and were ultimately taken out of their own country that God had given to them. The same pattern in America. We started out acknowledging God in his ways to a large degree. The Declaration of Independence and Constitution and our laws are largely based on biblical principles. But the rebels can't have that. And so there has been an unending revolution to undermine and destroy this country and transform it into a secular socialist utopia. This sentence caught my attention from Carl Truman's book, quote, "Modern society glories in transgression, and transgression is exhilarating." He goes on to say, if one rejects God, everything changes. Those who kill God, so to speak, those who indulge in the greatest act of desecration, are obliged to become gods themselves and to desecrate God's image again and again, unquote. Why do unbelievers glory in transgression, in sin? Why is sin or transgression exhilarating? Why does man want to be his own God? Being like God or usurping God's authority is the root motivation behind every sin. It's God says one thing, I will do another. Listen to what Satan told Eve in the garden. The serpent said to the woman, Genesis 3, verse 4, "You surely will not die if you eat the forbidden fruit." Verse 5, "For God knows that in the day you eat from it, your eyes will be opened, and listen to this, and you will be like God, knowing good and evil." You will be like God. This is irresistible for unregenerate mankind. To be like God, to know more, to have more power, to achieve a higher state. So glorying in sin or transgression against God, being exhilarated by it, and striving to be our own God. These are all related. It all begins with the sin nature we are all born with and then cultivate. Just like a child cries to get its own way. So our default position is about getting our own way in life and satisfying our own fleshly desires. And then along comes the Father, God, with his perfect will and ways that he designed for our good and his glory. He makes us male or female, but we don't like being told what we must be. He designed sex to be within marriage for unity and procreation. We don't like that supposed restriction. Unregenerate men and women want to gratify their flesh by having sex with whomever they want, whenever they want. And then when a baby is conceived, we want the choice to end that life. The Bible actually says that hearing God's laws with a rebellious heart only makes us want to break the laws even more. Romans 7, "For while we were in the flesh," Paul writes, "the sinful passions in our flesh, which were aroused by the law, were at work in the members of our body to bear fruit for death." So when our inborn rebellion is not repented of, the lust to be our own God and get our own way and just replace God, it only intensifies. So the unbeliever, thinking he's the master of his own ship, he takes pleasure in sinning against God. He thinks he's winning against God. In fact, sin is not just pleasurable and self-glorifying, but it's exhilarating and exciting to be taking on and defeating God. Have you ever noticed what it says at the end of Romans chapter 1 that describes this downward spiral of the unbeliever? Romans 1 verse 28, "And just as they," unbelievers, "did not see fit to acknowledge God any longer, God gave them over to a depraved mind to do those things which are not proper, being filled with all unrighteousness, wickedness, greed," and it goes on to all sorts of sin. And then it finishes the chapter this way, verse 32, "And although they," unbelievers, "know the ordinance of God, that those who practice such things are worthy of death, they not only do the same sins, but also give hearty approval to those who practice them." So this passage says they know God's laws, they know God's judgment for breaking the laws, but they don't care. They give hearty approval to sin. They find it exhilarating. They want to be their own God. This was exactly the pattern of Satan himself. Isaiah 14 describes the king of Babylon, who some biblical scholars also think represents Satan in his fall from heaven. Whatever way you look at it, it describes the rebel and his motivation. Isaiah 14, "How have you fallen from heaven, O star of the morning, son of the dawn, you have been cut down to the earth, you who have weakened the nations. But you said in your heart, I will ascend to heaven, I will raise my throne above the stars, and I will sit on the mount of assembly in the recesses of the north. I will ascend above the heights of the cloud. I will make myself like the Most High. It's I. So as Carl Truman was saying, when we reject God and being made in His image to operate according to His will and ways, we don't elevate ourselves like we think we will, but we desecrate ourselves. We literally become crazy. Because what's crazier than thinking we can usurp God and get away with it? Frank Sinatra's popular song, I Did It My Way, it's like our own pathetic little kingdom that accomplishes nothing except for temporarily gratifying our flesh and corrupting other people. It all comes crashing down, and we find ourselves on our knees, bowing before Christ as Lord. Philippians 2, verse 10, at the name of Jesus, it says, every knee will bow, of those who are in heaven and on earth and under the earth, and that every tongue will confess that Jesus Christ is Lord, to the glory of God the Father. So each of us has a choice to bow before Christ now willingly, enthusiastically, and gratefully as Savior and Lord, or to bow before Him unwillingly in judgment. The choice should be obvious, but fear of God and fear of judgment, or even the positive side of reward and eternal life, are no match for a proud heart that demands it gets its own way. So the antidote to the desecration of man, which comes from rejecting God, is repentance of sin and bowing before Him, believing in His plan of salvation that was earned through His Son. So if you've never been born again, as Jesus commands, call us or go to our website and click on the page, What Must I Do to Be Saved? Because reconciliation with God is infinitely better than the desecration of ourselves. 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
11: With SRN News, I'm Keith Peters in Washington. Officials say all four crew members ejected safely after two Navy jets collided and crashed during an air show at a military base in Idaho. Emergency crews responded after the EA-18G Growlers crashed at the Mountain Home Air Force Base in western Idaho on Sunday. All four of the crew members from both jets ejected safely and nobody on the ground was hurt. The base said in a social media post that it was locked down following the incident. Thousands of people have streamed onto the National Mall in Washington for a day-long prayer rally. The event Sunday is billed as a redirection of our country as one nation under God. President Trump is expected to address the crowd in a video message today. More details at SRNNews.com.
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13: Your 100.7 The Word AccuWeather forecast. Tonight, expect breezy conditions early on, transitioning to mostly cloudy skies later. The temperature will drop to 46 degrees. Tomorrow, anticipate very windy weather in the afternoon. The day will start off cooler with a few morning showers, followed by a mix of clouds and sunshine. Temperatures will reach a high of 51 degrees. In the evening, it will remain windy, becoming partly cloudy and colder with a low of 35 degrees. I'm AccuWeather meteorologist Jason Caterina for 100.7 The Word.
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16: The IRS is counting on you not listening to today's show, and what you don't know about your taxes heading into retirement could be one of the most costly decisions that you make. We're about to change that. This is Retire Financially Fit, and I'm Barbara Switek, and I want to open today with something that might make your accountant a little uncomfortable, but I think you need to hear it. April 15th was not a tax planning date. It was a reckoning date. The day the math finally caught up with decisions that were made months or even years before. Whether you got a refund or you wrote a check, what happened in April was simply the result of how well you managed your tax situation all the way back to January of 2025. And most people never think about it that way. They treat taxes like a once-a-year event, gather the documents, call the accountant, sign the return, and then don't give it another thought until next February. And in retirement, that mindset is expensive. Here's what I've seen over 25 years of working with people at near retirement. The ones who come out ahead aren't necessarily the ones who saved the most. They're the ones who were intentional about keeping what they saved. There's a real difference between the money you accumulate and the money you actually get to spend. And taxes, left unmanaged, quietly eat away at the gap every single year. So let me tell you about a couple, and I'll call them Richard and Carol. Richard was an engineer, 34 years at the same company, same dedication, same discipline, did everything right. He maxed his 401k every single year without fail. Carol, she was a school teacher. Her pension wasn't large, but it was reliable, and together, they genuinely felt like they had done their part. They had been responsible. They had saved. And they came to see me about 2 years before Richard planned to retire. Very nice people, smart, organized. They walked in with a binder, color-coded tabs, every document in its place. And I remember sitting across the desk from them thinking, these two really have taken this seriously. So I asked them a straightforward question. What do you think your tax picture is going to look like once you both retire? Richard looked at Carol and Carol looked at Richard, and then he said something that I hear more often than I probably should. He said, "We figured taxes would go down once we stopped working." So I took a breath and then I walked them through what was actually coming. Richard had $1.1 million in his 401k, and every single dollar of it had never been taxed. That was the deal he made when he contributed. Defer now, pay later. Well, later had arrived. The moment Richard started drawing from that account, the IRS was going to be right there collecting their share as ordinary income. And at age 73, the government wasn't going to wait for him to feel ready. Required minimum distributions were going to force money out of that account whether Richard needed it or not. Those required withdrawals were going to land right on top of Carol's pension and both of their Social Security checks, which become partially taxable once your combined income crosses certain thresholds. Richard's taxes in retirement were not going to go down. They were going to go up. And the window to do something meaningful about that, when they walked into my office, was still open, but it was closing. That conversation changed the entire direction of their plan. Here's what I want you to remember from today's show. There are two phases of money in retirement: the money you save and the money you actually get to keep. Most people spend 30 or 40 years laser focused on the first one and almost no time at all thinking about the second. In retirement, that imbalance has very real consequences. If you have money in a traditional IRA, a 401k, or a 403b, every dollar in there has been deferred. But deferred doesn't mean forgiven. It means waiting. The IRS lets you put off the bill. And when the distributions start, they will be there to collect every cent they're owed. Now, here's the opportunity. And this is especially important if you're somewhere between 55 and 65. In those years before Social Security and before required minimum distributions start, you may be sitting in the lowest tax bracket you will see for the rest of your life. And that window is worth something because it's the ideal time to look seriously at a Roth conversion strategy. The idea is straightforward. You move money from a pre-tax account into a Roth, pay the tax now at today's lower rate, and from that point forward, the money grows and distributes completely tax-free. Tax-free income doesn't count against your Social Security. It won't trigger what's called IRMA, the Medicare surcharge that hits when your income crosses certain levels, adding hundreds of dollars a month to your premiums. And it won't push you into a higher bracket when those RMDs start. Done thoughtfully over a few years, a Roth conversion strategy can save a family six figures over the course of a retirement. And I've watched it happen. And the people who benefit most are not the ultra wealthy. They're the steady savers. People who lived within their means, did everything right, and now are sitting on a significant amount of tax-deferred money with no real plan for managing the tax impact on the way out. A lot of the people listening to this show right now know exactly who I'm talking about. Let me give you a sense of what this looks like in practice. I worked with a couple a few years back, both retired teachers, modest pensions, about $800,000 in a traditional IRA between them. And they came to me at 63, and their plan at that point was just to let the IRA sit, draw what they needed, and start Social Security at 65. Seemed reasonable on the surface. But when we mapped out what their required minimum distributions were going to look like at 73, on top of two pensions and two Social Security checks, their combined income was going to push a meaningful portion of that Social Security into taxable territory and bumped their Medicare premiums significantly through IRMA. They had 9 years to work with, so we built a Roth conversion plan, not aggressive, but just steady and deliberate, staying within a bracket that made sense for their situation. And by the time the RMDs were required, we had moved enough out of the traditional IRA that the forced distributions no longer pushed them over those thresholds. They kept their Medicare premiums where they were, and a significant portion of their income was now tax-free for the rest of their lives. That's not a complicated strategy. It's a thoughtful one. And the only reason it worked is because someone looked at the whole picture early enough to do something about it. You know, I talk with people every week who know they need a tax strategy for retirement. They know it. And they tell me, I've been meaning to get to that. And I understand that life is busy, and that the subject may feel complicated, and it's easy to keep it on the list. But here's what I have to say really clearly for you today. The cost of waiting is not zero. Every year without a real plan is a year the IRS is quietly making the decisions for you. Richard and Carol had 2 years when they first came to see me, and we made every month count. Targeted Roth conversions, adjustments to how Carol's pension withholding was structured, a careful look at the Social Security timing questions, and by the time Richard cleaned out his desk, on the very last day, we had moved a meaningful amount of money out of the taxable pile and into a position the IRS couldn't touch. You know, he sent me a handwritten note a few months into retirement, and he said, "Barb, I finally feel like that money is actually mine." And that's really what this is about. Not just the dollars, though the dollars are real and they do matter, but it's about walking into retirement knowing someone looked at the whole picture and helped you keep what you earned. So before we go to break, I want to leave you with something. Filing your taxes and planning your taxes, they're just not the same job. And confusing the two is really one of the most expensive mistakes that people make heading into retirement. Your accountant, even a great one, is largely working in reverse. They're skilled. They're necessary historians. But recording what already happened is not the same as changing what's coming. 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
16: Welcome back. This is Barbara Switek, and I promised you a number before the break, and I'm going to deliver on that in just a moment. But first, I need to tell you something about Social Security that the financial media almost never gets right. Most people treat the Social Security decision like it's a math problem with one right answer. Claim early, get more checks. Wait longer and get bigger checks. Pick the one that fits your situation and move on. And that framing, I guess it sounds reasonable until you actually sit down with someone's real numbers and see what this decision costs when it's made and without the full picture. So here's the assumption that I want to challenge you with today. And that's that claiming Social Security early is the safe, conservative move that I hear constantly. People say, Barb, I'd rather have the money now. What if I don't make it to 70? What if they cut benefits? I'm taking it at 62. And I get it. I understand the instinct. It feels like you're locking something in, protecting yourself, being practical. But for a lot of people, and not everyone, but a lot of people, claiming early is one of the most expensive financial decisions they will make in retirement. And unlike most financial mistakes, this one is permanent. You don't get a do-over. Now, here's the number that I promised you. For someone with a full retirement age benefit of, let's just say, $2,000 a month, a pretty typical number, the difference between claiming at 62 versus waiting until 70 is roughly $1,000 a month, every single month, for the rest of your life. Over a 20-year retirement, that gap, just on the monthly benefit alone, before we even factor in the cost of living adjustments, can represent well over $200,000 in total lifetime income. $200,000 gone because of one decision made without a full picture. That's the number that stops people cold, and it should. So let me tell you about a man that I'll call Dennis. And Dennis was 62, recently divorced, and had worked in manufacturing his entire life. Good job. Solid 401k and a Social Security benefit that he had earned over 40 years of hard work. And when he came to see me, he was tired. Not financially desperate, just tired. And he wanted out of the workforce, and he wanted it soon. And I remember he sat down across from me and he said, "Barb, I just want to take my Social Security and be done with it. I've been working since I was 16 years old. I think I've earned it." And he had. He absolutely had. So we sat together and we looked at his numbers, and his benefit at 62 was going to be $1,650 a month. If he waited until his full retirement age, 67, it would be $2,350 a month. And if he held it until 70, it would climb to just over $2,900 a month. And I put those numbers on the whiteboard, and I asked him one question. I said, "Dennis, how long do the men in your family typically live?" And he thought about it for a moment, and he said, "Well, my dad made it to 84. His dad made it to 81. So I said, "Okay, let's assume you're in good health, and we plan for you to live to at least 83 or 84. Walk through this with me. So if Dennis claimed at 62 and he lived to 84, his total lifetime Social Security income would be roughly $415,000. If he waited until 70, that same lifespan would produce just over $522,000. That's a difference of more than $100,000. And that's not counting the cost of living adjustments that compound on those higher base benefit year after year. So he stared at the whiteboard for a long time, and then he said something I've thought about really many times since. He said, "No one has shown me all of this in that way." And I think about that a lot, because Dennis is not unusual. He's the rule, not the exception. And that's not a criticism of Dennis. That's the reality for most people walking into this decision. They've never seen the full picture laid out side by side. They've heard the age 62 versus 70 debate in general terms, but nobody sat down with their specific numbers and their specific life expectancy and their specific retirement income picture and works through what this decision actually means for them. And now here's where this gets a little bit more nuanced. And this is the part that even people who think that they've thought this through often miss. And that's that Social Security timing doesn't live in a vacuum. It connects to everything else in your retirement income picture. And when you pull one thread, the whole thing moves. Think about how Social Security interacts with your taxes. If you're drawing from a traditional IRA or 401k at the same time that you're collecting Social Security, your combined income may push you into a range where up to 85% of your Social Security benefit becomes taxable. And that's not a penalty. It's just how the tax code works. But it means the effective value of that benefit is lower than the check amount suggests. And if you claim early at a reduced benefit, you're now paying tax on a smaller number with less buying power. And then there's the earnings test. If you claim Social Security before your full retirement age and you're still working, even part-time, the SSA can reduce your benefit based on how much you earn. And this trips people up constantly. They retire from their primary job. They claim at 62. They pick up some consulting work to stay busy. And then they get a letter from the Social Security office telling them that they owe money back. And it happens more than you think. And for a married couple, the stakes around this decision are even higher because the surviving spouse inherits the higher of the two benefits. So if the higher earning spouse claims early and locks in a reduced benefit and then passes away first, the surviving spouse spends the rest of their life collecting less than they could have. And that's a decision that echoes for decades. And I've sat across from widows, smart, capable women who managed their households and raised their families and did everything right, who are now living on a Social Security benefit that's $400 or $500 a month lower than it could have been because of a decision their husband made at 62 without understanding the full picture. And that's one of the things that keeps me up at night, because it didn't have to happen that way. Now, none of this means waiting until 70 is automatically the right answer. There are real situations where claiming early makes sense. Health concerns, financial necessity, a specific income strategy that accounts for the trade-offs. The point isn't that, 70 is a magic number. The point is that this decision deserves more than just a gut feeling and a quick calculation on the back of a napkin. It deserves a plan, a real coordinated plan that looks at your taxes, your other income sources, your health picture, your spouse's situation, and treats Social Security as the foundational piece that it actually is, not an afterthought. Dennis and I spent about 3 sessions working through his full retirement picture. We looked at his 401k withdrawal strategy, his tax situation, how a part-time consulting arrangement that he was considering would interact with an early Social Security claim. And at the end of that process, Dennis made a decision that surprised even him. He decided to wait. Now, not until 70, his health picture and his financial situation didn't make that the right call for him specifically, but he waited until 67, his full retirement age, and he restructured how he was drawing from his retirement accounts in the meantime to make that work. And by doing that, he locked in a benefit that was more than $700 a month higher than it would have been had he taken it at 62, every month for the rest of his life. He called me about a year into retirement, and he said, "Barbara, I can't tell you how glad I am that we did this right." And what struck me about that call was what he didn't say. He didn't talk about the math. He didn't talk about how he felt. He said retirement felt secure in a way that he hadn't expected, that the monthly income gave him a foundation that he could actually build a life on. And that's what getting this decision right does. It's not just about the dollars, although the dollars are very real. It's about building a retirement that doesn't require you to spend every month wondering if the money is going to hold. And here's the truth. Once you claim, the decision is made. Now, you can suspend benefits under certain circumstances, but the window to truly optimize this decision, that window closes the moment you file. And this is not a choice that you get to revisit when you have maybe more information. The information that you need is available right now, and the time to look at it is before you file, not after. And I want to leave you with a thought before we move on. The Social Security decision is not primarily a math problem. It's a coordination problem. And coordination, making sure all of your retirement income pieces are working together instead of working against each other, that's exactly what most people have never had anyone help them do. Social Security, your retirement accounts, a pension if you're fortunate enough to have one, your taxes, your health care costs, every one of those things affects the others. 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That's a reason to have someone in your corner who's seen how all of it fits together, and they can help you build it the right way. 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
16: 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I'm Barbara Switek, and I want to talk about something in this segment that most financial conversations skip right over. And it's not because it isn't important, but because it's uncomfortable. And in my experience, the things people avoid talking about are almost always the things that end up costing them the most. Now, we've covered taxes today. We've covered Social Security. And both of those decisions you can plan around, optimize, and get right. That's with the right guidance. What I want to talk about now is the risk that can undo all of that quietly, completely, and at the worst possible time. Long-term care. And I know some of you just tensed up. Maybe you changed the station in your head for a second, and I get it. Nobody wants to think about needing help getting dressed in the morning or moving into a facility or depending on someone else for the basics of daily life. It doesn't feel like a retirement planning topic. It feels like something that you deal with when you get there. But here's the thing. By the time you get there, it's too late to plan for it. The insurance is too expensive or unavailable. The assets are exposed, and the decisions get made in a crisis instead of in a conversation. So we're going to talk about it today. And this is not to scare you, but because you deserve to know what you're actually planning for. So let me start with what I think is the most important misconception about long-term care. And it's one I hear in my office constantly. People believe that Medicare will cover them if they need nursing home care or extended home help. They've paid into Medicare their whole working lives. They know it covers a lot of things, and they assume that long-term care is in that package. It's not. Medicare will cover a short-term stay in a skilled nursing facility under very specific conditions, typically after a qualifying hospital stay, and only for a very limited period of time. We're talking about rehabilitation after a surgery or an acute illness, and that's not the same as long-term care. The moment you cross from recovery into ongoing custodial care, helping with bathing, dressing, eating, moving around, well, then Medicare steps back. And Medicaid only comes into the picture after you've spent down most of what you've built. I've had clients who genuinely believed that they were covered. They did everything right. They saved diligently. They planned carefully, retired comfortably, and then a health event happened. And they discovered the gap, not in a planning meeting, but in a hospital room, trying to figure out how to pay for the next step. That gap is real, and it's expensive. I want to tell you about a woman, and I'm going to call her Helen. Helen was 71 when her husband Frank had a stroke. They had been married 47 years, and Frank had always been the planner. He handled the finances, he knew where everything was, and he made the decisions. Helen was involved, but Frank was the one in the driver's seat. Frank recovered from the stroke, but not fully.

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2: Barb, we talked about a lot of things over the years, but we never talked about this. And I've never forgotten that because she was angry. She wasn't looking for someone to blame. She was just stating a fact. It was a conversation that never should have happened. And the absence of that conversation had changed the last chapter of her retirement in ways that nobody had intended. Let me give you some numbers so this isn't maybe so abstract. The average cost of a private room in a nursing home is over $90,000 a year. And in some parts of the country, it's significantly higher. In-home care, a home health aide coming in several days a week, can run $50,000 to $60,000 a year, depending on the level of care and the hours that are needed. And assisted living facilities, which many people see as the middle option, typically run $4,000 to $6,000 a month or more. Now, put that next to the fact that the average long-term care need lasts somewhere between 2 and 4 years. That's $180,000 to $360,000 in nursing home costs alone, on top of every other retirement expense that you're carrying. For a couple where both spouses eventually need care, which is not uncommon, you're potentially looking at a number that can reshape everything else in your financial plan. So what do people do? There are really 3 approaches, and none of them is right for everyone. The first is traditional long-term care insurance. That's a policy that you pay premiums on that pays out a daily or monthly benefit if you need care. It becomes harder to get and a lot more expensive than it used to be, but for some people, it still makes sense, particularly if you get into it at the right age and health status. Now, the second option is hybrid or linked benefit policies. It's life insurance or maybe an annuity product that have a long-term care component that's built in. You put in a lump sum or you pay premiums, and if you need care, the policy pays out a benefit. And if you don't need care, there's a death benefit for your heirs. These have become increasingly popular because they solve the use it or lose it problem that people have with the traditional long-term care insurance. And then the third option is self-insuring, setting aside assets specifically earmarked to cover a potential long-term care need. And this works for people with significant assets who can absorb the cost without it derailing the rest of their plan. But it does require intentionality. You have to actually set the money aside and treat it as designated, not just assume your general portfolio will cover it if and when the time comes. What doesn't work is assuming that Medicare will handle it or assuming it won't happen to you. The statistics are not on the side of that assumption. Somewhere around 70% of the people who reach 65 will need some form of long-term care before they die. That's not a fringe scenario. That's the majority. And I'll tell you what I see most often in my office. People who've done a good job saving, who have a solid portfolio, and who have never once had a conversation about what happens to that portfolio if one of them needs 3 years of nursing home care. It simply wasn't on the agenda. And when I walk through the numbers with them, what their accounts look like after a sustained care event, there is usually a long silence because the math lands hard. Now, the good news is that for most people I work with, there are real options. This is not a situation where you're stuck with bad choices, but those options require planning and they require having the conversation while you still have your health, your time, and the ability to make clear-eyed decisions. That's the window, and it is finite. So here's what I want you to take away from this conversation. Long-term care planning is not morbid. It's not giving up on your health or your optimism. It's one of the most loving things that you can do for your spouse, for your children, and for the retirement that you've spent decades building. Because without a plan, the decisions don't disappear. They just get made by someone else, under pressure, in a situation that nobody was prepared for. That might be your spouse. It might be your adult children.

0: It might be a hospital social worker who doesn't know you or your wishes. And those decisions made in crisis are rarely the ones that you would have made sitting calmly at a table with good information and time to think. Helen told me after we had rebuilt her plan as best as we could, that if she could go back and have one conversation with Frank, it would be about this, not their investments, not their taxes, but this, because the financial part of what happened to them was so painful. And watching Frank struggle and carrying that caregiving weight herself for 2 years with no plan and no support structure, that was something else entirely. You know, you plan for long-term care not because you expect the worst. You plan for it because the people you love deserve to know that if the worst happens, you thought about them. And I know we've covered a lot of ground today, taxes, Social Security, and now long-term care. And if there's one thread running through all three of these conversations, it's the same one. The people who come out of retirement in the best shape are not the ones who got lucky. They're the ones who looked at the hard stuff before they had to. Long-term care, it's the hard stuff. It's the conversation that feels premature right up until the moment it's overdue. 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You've worked way too hard and for way too long to have one health event undo everything that you've built. 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
0: 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I'm Barbara Switek, and it's mailbag time. This is one of my favorite parts of the whole show because these are your questions, not ones that I've invented, not ones that are easy to answer, but real questions from real people who are sitting exactly where a lot of you are sitting right now, close to retirement or maybe already in retirement, and trying to make sure that they haven't missed something. And I'll tell you what I noticed every single time that I sit down to read through these. Underneath every question about a number or a rule or a strategy, there's really just one question, and that's, am I going to be okay? And as always, if you want to send me a question, email barb@retirefinanciallyfit.com. Include your first name and where you're listening from, and if I use your question on the show, I'll send you a little something as a thank you. So here's our first question, and it comes from Jim, and he's in Woodland Park. Barbara, my whole retirement is in my company's 401k, and that's about $900,000, and most of it is in company stock. My financial advisor has been telling me to diversify for years, but I just haven't done it. The stock has done great. Am I making a mistake? Jim, I'm going to be straight with you because that's what I'd want if I were in your shoes. So yes, having the majority of your retirement in one company's stock, including and especially the company that you work for, is one of the highest risk positions that you can be in at this stage of your life. And I know it doesn't feel risky right now because it's been working. And that's actually what makes it harder to act on. When something keeps going up, our brains convince us that it's going to keep going up. I mean, that's just how we're wired. But here's what I want you to think about. You've already won the game at this company. You've put in your years. You've built up $900,000. And the question now isn't how to grow it as fast as possible. The question is how to protect what you've built. And concentrated positions, especially in company stock, doesn't protect you. It exposes you. I had a client years ago who worked for a company, and most of you would recognize it by name. Long career, loyal employee, and the stock was doing beautifully. And then it wasn't. And the retirement that he'd spent decades building lost a third of its value in less than a year. The company doing well and your retirement being secure are not the same thing. So Jim, what I would encourage you to do is to sit down with your advisor and actually run the numbers on what a 30% drop in that stock would mean for your income in retirement. Not assume it won't happen, but actually look at what it would mean if it did. That conversation tends to make the decision a lot easier. All right, let's go to our next question. And this one is from Mike, and he is in Monument. Mike writes, my wife and I are both 64. She worked part-time most of our marriage to raise our kids, so her Social Security benefit is pretty small, maybe $600 a month. Mine is around $2,400 a month. How should we be thinking about this as a couple? Well, Mike, this is a really important question, and the fact that you're asking it at 64 means you still have time to get this right. So here's what I want you to understand about spousal benefits. Your wife is entitled to up to 50% of your full retirement age benefit as a spousal benefit, if that amount is higher than what she would receive on her own record. So if your full retirement age benefit is $2,400, she could potentially receive up to $1,200 a month as a spouse. So that's double what you quoted me. But here's where the strategy comes in. For that spousal benefit to be available to her, you have to have filed for your own benefit first. So the question of when you claim isn't just about your benefit. It affects hers too. And there's something else that couples almost never think about until it's too late, and that's the survivor benefit. When one spouse passes, the surviving spouse keeps the higher of the two benefits and loses the lower one. which means if you claim early and lock in a reduced benefit for life, you are also locking in a reduced survivor benefit for your wife. Every month that you delay your claim is a higher floor for her, and that's for the rest of her life after you're gone. So, Mike, Social Security for couples is a coordination problem, not just two individual decisions sitting side by side. And getting that coordination right can add tens of thousands of dollars over a lifetime. So it's worth sitting down and actually running those numbers before either of you file. Okay, let's go to the third question. And this is from Donna, and she is in Castle Rock. And she writes, Barb, I'm 59, and I've been hearing a lot about Roth conversions. I have about $600,000 in my traditional IRA, and I'm still working. Should I be converting some of it? And if so, how much? Well, Donna, I love this question, and I love that you're asking it at 59, because that timing actually matters a lot. So here's the plain English version of what a Roth conversion is. You take money out of your traditional IRA, where it's never been taxed, you pay the taxes on it now, and then you move it into a Roth where it grows tax-free, comes out tax-free later. The question is whether you should do it and how much, and it really comes down to one thing. Are you in a lower tax bracket right now than you expect to be later on? So at 59, still working, that depends entirely on your income. But here's the scenario that I'd want you to think about. Right now, you have $600,000 in a traditional IRA. At 73, required minimum distributions are going to force you to take money out of that account, and that's whether you need it or not. And those distributions land on top of everything else, Social Security, any pension, and any other income. And they can push you into a higher bracket. They can trigger extra Medicare premiums, and they can make more of your Social Security taxable. The window that most people miss is the gap between when you retire and when RMDs begin. And for a lot of people, that's several years of lower income and potentially lower tax rates. And that's the Roth conversion sweet spot. You don't have to convert everything. In fact, converting too much in 1 year can do more harm than good. The goal is to fill up your current bracket strategically over several years so that future distributions hit you with less force. So it's not about avoiding taxes. It's about controlling when you pay them. And Donna, I'd get with an advisor who can model this out for you, your specific numbers, the difference between really a well-executed Roth strategy and no strategy at all can be significant over a 15 or 20 year retirement. And I'd love to be able to sit down with you and make that happen. So make sure that you give me a call and let's set up a time. All right. Next question. And this came from Tom, and he is in Pueblo. He writes, we've been putting off long-term care insurance for years now, and I'm 67. My wife is 64. And I know we probably waited too long to get a good rate, but is it even worth looking at right now, or have we missed the boat? Well, Tom, you haven't missed the boat, but you're right that the earlier that you plan, the more options you have and the less it costs. And that's just the reality of how long-term care insurance is priced. It's based on your age and your health at the time that you apply. But here's what I want you to know. Traditional long-term care insurance is not your only option anymore. There's a category of products often called hybrid or linked benefit policies that combine life insurance or maybe an annuity with a long-term care benefit. And the reason those matter for someone in your situation is with a traditional policy, if you never need care, you paid premiums for years and got nothing back. And that's the complaint people have always had. This is that use it or lose it problem. But a hybrid policy solves that. If you need care, the benefit's there. And if you never need care, the value passes to your heirs. So you're not throwing money away. You're repositioning dollars that you may already have sitting, let's say in a CD or a savings account. The question isn't just whether long-term care is worth planning for. It's which approach fits where you are right now. And so Tom, at 67 and 64, you would likely still qualify for something. What that something looks like depends on your health and what you've already got in place. But please don't let the feeling that you've waited too long keep you from having the conversation. because the cost of doing nothing is almost always higher. And then our last question comes from Gary, and he says, Barb, my wife and I have been arguing about spending in retirement. I want to enjoy it and travel and the grandkids and experiences, and she's scared we're going to run out of money. And we're both age 66, and we have $850,000 saved, and we're stuck. So how do people get past this? And I want to thank you for being honest about all this, Gary, because I promise you, you and your wife are not alone. This is really one of the most common conversations I have in my office, and it's really not about money. And what I've noticed over all these years is when one person wants to spend and the other is scared to, what looks like a disagreement about money is usually a disagreement about certainty. Your wife isn't trying to take travel off the table. She's trying to know that the table is going to hold, and she wants a plan, not a promise. And that's actually good news, because a plan is something that you can build. And what most people are missing in that moment of conflict isn't money. It's a clear picture of what that money can actually do, and how much income will you have each and every month, and where is it coming from, and how long is it designed to last? And I've watched couples come into my office having this exact argument, and they leave with a plan that showed them that they could travel, give to the grandkids, and still be fine. Not because they had more money when they walked out, but because for the first time, they could see it. And the money was always there, but what was missing was the clarity. Something I just want to mention before we come to a close. Every one of these questions, Jim's, Mike's, Donna's, Tom's, Gary's, they all came from people who were paying attention. People who cared enough to sit down, write it out, and ask. And that matters, because the biggest mistakes that I see in retirement planning don't come from people who ask the wrong question. They come from people who never asked at all. So if something we talked about today stirred something for you, a question, a concern, a wait, what about us moment, don't ignore it. 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
12: 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I'm a senior pastor of Calvary Fellowship Fountain Valley Church right here in Colorado Springs. 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
15: With SRN News, I'm Keith Peters in Washington. The mayor of Austin, Texas, says suspects are being sought in at least 10 random weekend shootings in Austin, Texas, including at fire stations that left four people injured. The city ordered residents of a large part of southern Austin to shelter in place while the investigation continues. Mayor Kirk Watson said during a brief news conference that the people involved are changing cars. Thousands of people have streamed into the National Mall in Washington for a day-long prayer rally. The event Sunday is billed as a rededication of our country as one nation under God. Several speakers celebrated Christianity's ties to American history. The rally was broadcast live over the Salem Radio Network. 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
17: Your 100.7 The Word AccuWeather forecast. Tonight, expect breezy conditions early on, transitioning to mostly cloudy skies later. The temperature will drop to 46 degrees. Tomorrow, anticipate very windy weather in the afternoon. The day will start off cooler with a few morning showers, followed by a mix of clouds and sunshine. Temperatures will reach a high of 51 degrees. In the evening, it will remain windy, becoming partly cloudy and colder with a low of 35 degrees. I'm AccuWeather meteorologist Jason Caterina for 100.7 The Word.
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18: Lord, why? Why is this happening to me?
19: When crisis or challenge hits, our lives are full of uncertainty. Pastor Greg Laurie says, don't let what we're uncertain about affect what we're certain about.
18: You know, life is full of questions. And even after we become Christians, we still have questions. I can be honest with you and say, I have questions for God. But one day, all of my questions are going to be answered, and yours are going to be too. Isn't that great to know?
14: This

0: More than 80% of Generation Z kids say they're stressed out. 4 out of 5. 1 in 3 adults lose sleep over their finances. And nearly 3/4 fear the future. Is that the way God wants us to live? Today on A New Beginning, Pastor Greg Laurie brings us a biblical antidote for the anxiety that grips our hearts. We'll follow the example of a reluctant warrior in the Old Testament and see how the same God that gave him courage can give us courage.
1: I want to look at what Jesus has to say to the person who is afraid. And that person might be you. You might come here to church today filled with fear or anxiety. And this is a story of a man who was afraid, and Jesus came to him. This man's name was Gideon. And Gideon was hiding from his enemy, the Midianites. And in his encounter with Christ, his life was changed. He went from being fearful to being faithful, from hiding to fighting, from panic to purpose. And man, you want to talk about things being upside down. Against the backdrop of Gideon's life, we have the book of Judges that introduces us to him. And in Judges 17:6, it says that in those days, Israel had no king, and whatever seemed right in the eyes of the people, they did. Everyone did what seemed right in their own eyes. If we were to put that in the 60s vernacular, we would say everyone was doing their own thing. And that's really true of our culture today. Everyone is doing what is right in their own eyes. So God raised up 13 judges to judge his people through these difficult times. And Israel was going from bad to worse. And when you contrast the book of Joshua, which that's a book of conquest, Judges is a book of defeat. Joshua is about the adventures and exploits of Israel as he obeyed God and entered into the promised land, while Judges is a book of unbelief and disobedience. And so everyone's doing what they want to do. And what happens? Jesus shows up. Jesus always shows up. No matter what you're going through, he will show up in your life. When things are going great and when things are not going so great. I think it's important for us to call on the Lord in the time of trouble. But it's also important for us to give thanks to him when he's gotten us through the time of trouble. I like what it says in James 5:13. If anyone is among you is in trouble, let him pray. Is anyone happy? Let him sing songs of praise. So probably right now, you're either in trouble or things are going reasonably well. If you're in trouble, pray. Absolutely pray. But if things are going well, just remember to give God thanks for that. So it's around 1256 BC, and Israel is reaping the consequences of bad decisions they made earlier. They were to drive out the inhabitants of the land. They were to destroy them, but they half did the job. And the Midianites were left, and they grew stronger. And now, as time has passed, the Midianites are dominating, even terrorizing the people of Israel. You know, it can happen in our own lives too. We'll deal with a certain problem in our life, but we won't deal with it completely, like a tree. You know how trees sometimes start tearing things apart as the roots spread through your yard? So you got to remove that tree. But you can't just chop the tree down. You got to take the roots out too. You got to take the stump out as well. Otherwise, it will come back again with a vengeance. And that's what Israel was facing, as things they should have dealt with earlier were now coming back to haunt them. But the Lord shows up and he brings deliverance to them through a man named Gideon, because Jesus meets fearful people where they are. So we're introduced to Gideon in Judges chapter 6. Starting in verse 11, read along with me. The angel of the Lord came and sat beneath the great tree at Ophrah, which belonged to Oprah Winfrey. No, I threw that in because you were thinking it. Of the clan of Abiezer, Gideon the son of Joash was threshing wheat at the bottom of a wine press to hide the grain from the Midianites. The angel of the Lord appeared to him and said, "Mighty hero, the Lord is with you." Kind of a funny scene. Here's a guy hiding from his enemies, hoping they don't see him. And an angel shows up and says, "Mighty hero, The Lord is with you. He's probably looking like, he's talking to someone else. What, you talking to me? Me, a mighty hero? The Lord is with you. And then Gideon says, well, if the Lord is with us, why has all of this happened to us? And where are all the miracles our ancestors told us about? Didn't they say the Lord brought us out of Egypt and now the Lord has abandoned us and handed us over to the Midianites? And the Lord said to him, go with the strength you have to rescue Israel from the Midianites. I am sending you. We'll stop there. What a powerful text that is. Heard the story of a mother that was reading Bible stories to her little girl. And as she heard the great stories of the heroes of the Bible, Moses, Joshua, Daniel, Esther, and others, she said, Mommy, it seems like God was more exciting back then. You know, and you might wonder, well, why can't I see something like I see in the Bible? You know, you hear of things that have happened in the past. Oh, the Jesus Revolution. I hear about that. Why can't we have that in our generation? And maybe we're starting to have that right now because God is certainly at work. Or you might say, well, God's working in that person's life. Why isn't he working in my life in the same way? God healed that girl. God provided for that guy. The Lord got this other person out of that crisis, but I'm still sick and I still need his provision and I'm still facing a crisis. And that's what Gideon was saying. Lord, why? Why is this happening to me? It's interesting. You know, life is full of questions. And even after we become Christians, we still have questions. I can be honest with you and say, I have questions for God. Unanswered questions. But I've learned in life that I cannot live on explanations, but rather on the promises of God. But one day, all of my questions are going to be answered, and yours are going to be too, when we stand before God. And 1 Corinthians 13 says, right now we see things imperfectly, like puzzling reflections in a mirror, but then we will see everything with perfect clarity. All I know now is partial and incomplete, but then I will know everything completely as I am known by God. Isn't that great to know? So Gideon says, why? And God responds with who? As in, you got the wrong question, buddy. Don't be asking why. Be asking, who should I turn to? So Gideon says, why is this happening? God says, I am with you. I'm with you. That's the answer I'm giving to you. You are not alone in what you are facing. And Christ appears to him. Now remember, we're calling these Christophanies. That's a theological term for an appearance of Jesus in the Old Testament. The first Christophany we looked at together was in the book of Genesis when Abraham offered his son Isaac in obedience to the Lord. And the angel of the Lord appeared, who was none other than Jesus Christ. Then we looked at Jacob wrestling with an angel, which turned out to be Jesus, because he said afterwards, I've wrestled with God and I've seen God face to face. Then Joshua, who encountered the angel of the Lord, or actually Jesus, before he went into battle against Jericho. And here we are now with Gideon having an encounter with Jesus. You say, well, Greg, you're wrong because the Bible says an angel of the Lord came to him. Well, actually, it says the angel of the Lord came to him. The angel. That's different from an angel. Now, if an angel were to appear right now, it'd be pretty awesome. Angels are magnificent creatures, and they are surrounding the life of the believer, and they are actively involved in our lives. And in fact, the Apostle John had an angel appear to him, and he bowed down to worship it, and he was strictly forbidden to do that by the angel. But this encounter is different because first it's identified as the angel of the Lord, and then the narrative shifts, and we find Gideon calling him the Lord. And also this angel, or the Lord, says, I am sending you. So he uses the first person pronoun, assuming divine authority. So it's not an angel, it's Jesus. And Jesus is commissioning Gideon to lead the people of Israel into battle.
2: Pastor Greg Laurie will have the second half of his message in just a moment.
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2: Well, Pastor Greg has just taken us to the moment when the Lord had commissioned Gideon for battle. But Gideon isn't quite on board.
1: Gideon's thinking, you got the wrong guy. Are you kidding me? I'm the last guy you should choose to do this. Look at verse 15. But Lord, Gideon replied, how can I rescue Israel? My clan is the weakest in the whole tribe of Manasseh, and I'm least in my entire family. Another translation put it this way, I'm the runt of the litter. So not too long ago, I was thinking about buying a dog. My wife is not in favor of this, and she hates sweeping up after dogs. But I was looking at a possible dog because we have friends in the church. They have a chocolate lab, and it just had a litter. They said, you want to come see the puppies? She said, Kathy said, don't buy a puppy. But I went over and I'm playing with the puppies and they're so adorable. And some were black and some were dark brown. And I said, ooh, I like this one. Oh, that one's spoken for. Okay. I like this aggressive one. Now that one's already been bought. Oh, what about this one? That one's already spoken for. Well, what's left? And they show me this one kind of sad little puppy. He would just sit there, sort of fall over. Not really, but he was in the pick of the litter. He was a runt of the litter, literally. Now, I wish I could tell you, but I bought that puppy, and he's a wonderful dog. I didn't buy him. I didn't want him. I don't know who ended up with him. But let me just say, even he would be better than any dog with the word oodle in its name. How many of you own some kind of an oodle, a labradoodle? Raise your hand. Get out. No, don't. Okay, now, let me give you my opinion. And it's not a criticism as much as it's an observation. Because I've wondered, what is with these oodles? What's with the labradoodles and all the rest of them? Because they all seem to have the same collective personality. They're very active. They run around a lot. They don't always seem to obey their owners. So I did a little deep dive, and why is this happening? I'm not the only one who thinks it. They say the Labrador, very affectionate, loyal dog. Poodle, very intelligent dog. Something weird happens when you put it together. Oh, but Greg, they're hypoallergenic. Duly noted. Still. Anyway, I digress. So, because I know I'm offending people right now, and there's no point in going on. But you probably know I'm right. But Gideon was the runt of the litter. So Gideon says, who am I? And I love the Lord's response. Who am I? Verse 15, the Lord says, that's not the issue. It's who am I? Not who are you. Who cares who you are? Who am I? And I'm going to be with you. And the Lord calls him a mighty hero. Hey, mighty hero, the Lord is with you. I think Gideon felt more like a pathetic zero than a mighty hero. But God doesn't just see you for what you are. He sees you for what you can become. You know, we see a vacillating Simon. God sees a rock-like Peter. We see a hate-filled, persecuting Saul of Tarsus. God sees a powerful Apostle Paul. We see a frightened Gideon. God sees a military leader, and he chooses him. I mean, to call Gideon a mighty hero, that would be like seeing some kid who can't throw a football and saying, hey, Tom Brady, let me ask you a question. Or finding some kid who's failing in class and saying, Einstein, come up here. It's kind of a joke, but it wasn't a joke. God saw him for what he would be. But before public victory, we have to obey God at home. So the Lord says, here's your first test, Gideon. Before you lead the troops into battle, you got to make a stand in your home. So as it turns out, Gideon's father had erected an altar to Baal. The Lord showed Gideon he needs to tear the altar down, which Gideon did. And then the people were so angry, they said, we should execute Gideon. And the funny thing is his father was really moved by what he did and defended his son and got closer to the Lord as a result. But he took a stand in his own home. And I appreciate that. And I think it's important for us to never give up on our families. But also to remember this, the hardest people to reach with the gospel is your family. You know, and there comes a point where they don't need any more sermons. They need you to live the sermon. But every one of us should do everything we can to point our family to Christ. So if you're a kid living with your parents, be the best Christian kid you can be, especially if they're not believers. Do your chores, be responsible, be respectful. And that's how you can win your parents to Christ. If you're a Christian woman married to a non-Christian man, be a godly, loving woman. That's how you're going to reach them. The Bible even says you can do it without a word by the way that you live. And for a husband, if he is married to a non-Christian woman, he should love her as Christ loves the church. Even as we came to Christ because of his love for us, you can win that lady over in time, God willing. Don't give up on her. But I would like to say a word to men. How many men are there out there? Raise your hand if you're a man. Get up that muscular arm of yours. Men, God has called you to be the spiritual leader in your home. Ladies, you need to do everything you can to support him as the spiritual leader in your home. You should be able to say, guys, along with Joshua, as for me and my house, we will serve the Lord. Men, husbands, fathers, you should be reading the scripture to your children. You should be leading prayer. You should be saying, we're going to go to church now. You say, but what if my kids say we don't want to go? Say, that's interesting. Get in the car, right? Be a man. Be a leader. Set an example. Here's some interesting stats you might consider. A survey was done that found if mother and father attend church regularly, mother and father, 72% of their children will attend regularly when they're young adults. That's pretty good. And chances are your kids, when they're young adults, are going to do the same thing. But it goes on. If only the father attends, 55% will attend church regularly. Sorry, ladies, if only the mother attends regularly, only 15% of the children will attend regularly. These are the stats. I didn't write them. But if neither mother nor father attends regularly, only 6% will remain faithful. You see how important an example is? You see how important that discipline is? So Gideon made a stand in his home. Now it's time to go to battle.

0: such good counsel for all of us. Pastor Greg Laurie is bringing us practical insights from our study of the commissioning of Gideon today, here on A New Beginning. And there's more to come in this message. You know, when it comes to leading our families, it's important to point out how crucial it is that we're following the Lord ourselves. We can't show the way until we go the way. Do you have a personal relationship with Christ? Pastor Greg, if the Lord is speaking to someone right now and they want to come to God to make a change, what would you say to them?
1: What I would say is, He's only a prayer away, which means if you will call upon the name of the Lord right now through prayer, He will hear your prayer and answer your prayer. Listen, if you want Jesus Christ to come into your life, if you want Him to forgive you of your sin, if you want to know that you'll go to heaven when you die, just pray this prayer right now after me. Just pray, Lord Jesus, I know that I'm a sinner, but I know that You're the Savior who died on the cross for my sin and rose again from the dead. I turn from my sin now, and I choose to follow You from this moment forward as my Savior and Lord, as my God and my friend. In Jesus' name I pray. Amen.
0: 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Many of our listeners have heard you mention that.
2: Yes.
0: Statistically speaking, you and Kathy had a high probability of divorce yourselves, and yet you've been married over 50 years. Whatever your secret is, you ought to write a book. How's that for a setup, Pastor Greg?
1: That's a good setup. Well, as a matter of fact, Dave, I did write a book. Now, I've written a number of books on marriage over the years, but this is a brand new book, and it's not just about marriage. It's about singleness as well. And the title of the book is, Am I Doing This Right? God's Design for Relationships That Last. This book is built on tried and true biblical principles. Listen, God has given us the user's manual of life. And the Bible tells us what our roles should be as husband and wife. Let me just illustrate. The Bible says, husbands, love your wives. And it also says, wives, see that you respect your husbands. Let's just think about that for a moment. Women need love and men need respect. That's not to say that women don't need respect and men don't need love. But it is to say the Bible specifically tells us as husbands to love our wives. You need to express your love to your wife. You need to verbalize your love to your wife. Last night we had a great meal that my wife made. It was ravioli. She hasn't made that for a long time. And I said, This is really good. Well, she didn't hear me. And at the end of the meal, she said, well, did you like it? I said, yes, I loved it. I said in the beginning, oh, I didn't hear you. You know, women need affirmation. They need to be told you love them. They need to be told you find them beautiful. They need that affection. Men, they need respect. Sometimes women will undermine the man, tell him all the things he's doing wrong, tell him the things he isn't getting right. You need to just stop periodically and say to your husband, I love you so much. You're such a good provider. You're such a great husband. Thank you for all that you do. These are simple principles, and there's a lot more like it in this new book, Am I Doing This Right? God's Design for Relationships That Last. Why don't you order a copy? There's no charge, but we're going to give it to you for your gift of any size. And we mean that, by the way. So if you just send a little, you'll get your copy of this book. Some can maybe send a little bit more. Whatever you send will be used to help us continue to bring this radio broadcast to you so we can strengthen your marriage and call people to Christ and teach you how you can be stronger in your faith. So order your copy of Am I Doing This Right? And we'll get it to you as quickly as possible.
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2: 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We go through books of the Bible, chapter by chapter and verse by verse. We study them in context and look for Jesus. The main message of the Bible is Jesus Christ and Him crucified. So we're going to focus on the grace of Jesus Christ for salvation and also for living. So don't miss it.
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11: 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Thousands descended upon the National Mall today for Rededicate 250, a national jubilee of prayer, praise, and thanksgiving. a gathering aimed at celebrating 250 years of independence, as well as calling believers across America to unite in worship, repentance, prayer, and gratitude. Amongst those praying for America during the event was House Speaker Mike Johnson.
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11: Others who spoke included Vice President J.D. Vance and President Trump via video. 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
14: Your 100.7 The Word AccuWeather forecast. Tonight, expect breezy conditions early on, transitioning to mostly cloudy skies later. The temperature will drop to 46 degrees. Tomorrow, anticipate very windy weather in the afternoon. The day will start off cooler with a few morning showers, followed by a mix of clouds and sunshine. Temperatures will reach a high of 51 degrees. In the evening, it will remain windy, becoming partly cloudy and colder with a low of 35 degrees. I'm AccuWeather meteorologist Jason Katarina for 100.7 The Word.
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For many Christians around the world, attending church has become nothing more than a Sunday morning exercise. 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But the Christian life is far more than that. This weekend on Insight for Living, Chuck Swindoll presents a refresher course on spiritual growth. 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
2: Personally mentored. There have been men in my life, some of whom you would not even know if I mentioned their names, who have made a major difference in my life, the way I live, the way I read the Word of God, even the way I deliver the message. They saw potential where I didn't. They encouraged me to become something more than I was. They reproved me, and they corrected me. They encouraged me. They affirmed me. They modeled what I longed to become. They saw the most potential in me where I often saw the least. Another of my mentors, the late Dr. Howard Hendricks, said that every Christian needs at least 3 individuals in his or her life. We need someone who has come before us, who mentors us. We need another beside us who shares our burden. And we need someone beyond us whom we're mentoring. This process has been occurring ever since Jesus began it with his disciples. As we talk today about strengthening your grip on discipleship, we need to focus our attention on what the Lord said in his Great Commission as found in the 28th chapter of Matthew. I like the way the New Living Translation renders verses 16 through 20. Listen carefully. Then the 11 disciples left for Galilee, going to the mountain where Jesus had told them to go. When they saw him, they worshipped him. But some of them doubted. Jesus came and told his disciples, "I have been given all authority in heaven and on earth. Therefore, go and make disciples of all the nations, baptizing them in the name of the Father and the Son and the Holy Spirit. Teach these new disciples to obey all the commands I have given you. And be sure of this, I am with you always, even to the end of the age." And now I'll turn next in my Bible to the book of Mark, chapter 3. Verses 13 and 14, where we read, "Afterward Jesus went up on a mountain and called out the ones he wanted to go with him, and they came to him. Then he appointed 12 of them and called them his apostles. They were to accompany him, and he would send them out to preach." Being a disciple does have a price tag. And Jesus spelled that out for us in the 14th chapter of Luke, verses 25 to 33. A large crowd was following Jesus. He turned around and said to them, "If you want to be my disciple, you must hate everyone else by comparison, your father and mother, wife and children, brothers and sisters, yes, even your own life. Otherwise, you cannot be my disciple. And if you do not carry your own cross and follow me, you cannot be my disciple. But don't begin until you count the cost, for who would begin construction of a building without first calculating the cost to see if there is enough money to finish it? Otherwise, you might complete only the foundation before running out of money, and then everyone would laugh at you. They would say, 'There's the person who started that building and couldn't afford to finish it.' Or what king would go to war against another king without first sitting down with his counselors to discuss whether his army of 10,000 could defeat the 20,000 soldiers marching against him? And if he can't, he will send a delegation to discuss terms of peace while the enemy is still far away. So you cannot become my disciple without giving up everything you own."

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1: Now, some time ago, we began a series which we have called Pulpit Talk. We've addressed the issues that the church is experiencing, and we have done it up front. Not the things we feel will be needs and issues, but things that are. We began with a talk on priorities. We talked about the importance of our ministry being biblical, that our ministry ought to be authentic and gracious and relevant. If at any time one of those four ingredients is missing, we're getting off target. So we emphasize the value of staying with our priorities. With those priorities in mind, we launched the second time around the subject of involvement, and we challenged all of us to guard against being isolated believers. The tendency of our times is to become isolationists, to sort of become our own person and care little, need little that has to do with others. We don't want that around here. If that is your goal in life, you don't belong here. We don't want to become a great, big, giant, uninvolved body of onlookers who come like people in a stadium to watch it happen. Somehow, we want the Spirit of God to move within our midst and to help all of us see ourselves as mutual ministers with one another, not people who come to watch someone minister. So we dealt thirdly with encouragement, and our ministry, we hope, will take on more and more of that. Not people who destroy and discourage others, but people who help construct other lives. People who have healing in their hearts, who care about people in need, and hope, if possible, to lift the burden rather than add to the weight on others' shoulders. Then we got very serious the fourth time. We talked about purity, personal moral purity. We allowed God to speak through 1 Thessalonians 4 as he addressed directly the issue of being people who don't compromise with their marital fidelity. If you are single, you don't compromise in your sexual life. You remain morally pure until and if God brings you into marriage. Purity is a vital part of the Christian's mark. It's one of our symbols, or it should be, and has been throughout time. When we compromise morally, we lose our distinctive. So we dealt with purity up front. The fifth time, we talked rather boldly about money. Not just giving money to a church, but seeing our money as a gift from God and everything we make as having come from God and all of it being a part of His possession entrusted to us. We talked about saving. We talked about borrowing. We talked about coveting. We talked about investing. And we talked about giving. We saw in 1 Timothy chapter 6, three categories that relate to money. Those who don't have it and their problem with covetousness. Those who desire to get rich and the problem with traps that we fall into with greed. And those that have plenty of money and the wisdom needed in using it. Last time we dealt with a personal matter of honesty and we called it integrity. The value of being people who are honest. We keep our word. We keep our promises. We pay our bills. We don't fool around when it comes to something we have stated would be true of our lives. Therefore, we hate phoniness and wearing masks. We shoot for that which has integrity in the heart of it. Today, we're covering a theme that I fear might lose a little of the punch of this series, the theme of discipleship. The reason I fear that is because it is the N word. I don't think I read a dozen articles on the subject of ministry that did not either imply or directly address the subject of discipleship. It is an overworked and overused term, but I'm going to be rather bold in saying it is an underapplied concept. Even though you and I have heard a lot about discipleship, and even though we're now familiar with the word, if the truth were known, most of us still are not discipling. Most of us are still spectators when it comes to ministry. That is not only unwise and unhealthy, it is unbiblical. Matthew chapter 28 is the chapter that includes the final words of Jesus before he ascended from the earth. His last will and testament has been called the Great Commission, which is another way of saying his final challenge to the people that are left to carry on in his place. Most of us could quote the words in verses 19 and 20, for we have heard them all our Christian lives. But right in the center of this, quote, Great Commission, unquote, there is discipleship that most of us have missed. Beginning our reading at verse 16, we find Matthew 28 saying, but the 11 disciples proceeded to Galilee, to the mountain which Jesus had designated. And when they saw him, they worshiped him. But some were doubtful. It might encourage some who read these words, by the way, to notice that after 3 years and more, eyeball to eyeball, shoulder to shoulder, life to life, face to face with Christ, to the very last minutes he was on the earth, some still doubted. That's understandable. A lot of things were deep and mysterious, strange to them, right up to the end, so they still wondered how it all fit together. If you're a struggler, you're in good company. So were some of the disciples. Some still doubted. And Jesus came up and spoke to them, saying, all authority has been given to me in heaven and on earth. Go, therefore, and make disciples of all the nations, baptizing them in the name of the Father and the Son and the Holy Spirit, teaching them to observe all that I command you. And lo, I am with you always, even to the end of the age. There it is, big as life. Make disciples. Now, if I read this correctly, as Matthew originally wrote it, there is one major action word. Everything else sort of supplements that one major word of action. The major word is make disciples. Now, to do that, you have to go. You need to baptize. You must teach. But the major emphasis of his final word to his church was make disciples. Question, are you making disciples? Oh, I'm going. I'm witnessing. Are you making disciples? I've been involved in evangelism since I was in the family of God. Are you making disciples? You don't realize how many hours I have taught the scriptures to classes. Are you making disciples? If the answer is no, you are not fulfilling the Great Commission. Now, I don't mean to be needlessly offensive in making it sound like that, but I think unless we see it like that, it'll never come through to us. We will do anything but make disciples, because making disciples requires personal involvement. You see, I think a number of people live under the mistaken impression that Jesus held mass crusades, and he won a lot of converts to Christianity. So that by the time he left the earth, there were thousands of people who had been led to Christ because he met with them in places around that first century time. No, there were a few occasions when the scripture records that he did have those mass meetings, but his time was spent with a handful of 11 or 12 men. Before we stop off at Luke 14, I'd like to have you go to Mark chapter 3. So it's just a few more pages on. I'd like you to see how this all started. We're going to go back in time some 3 years, and we're going to see Jesus Christ as he begins his ministry. Now, when we do this, you need a little orientation. The world of Jesus' day was a religious world. There were Sadducees, there were Pharisees, there were scribes, there were religious pros. There were people who knew the synagogue talk, and they met faithfully every Saturday. They kept lists in their minds of people that did and did not do the things they expected and required. They had a system of do's and don'ts that would just outrank any legalist today. The religionist of that day was hardcore, and he was zealous. He was determined to get people into the religious rigmarole of their day. Jesus came and cut a new swath. He didn't fit into their system. In fact, he saw right through it. And he called a spade a spade. Rather than meeting with them, he called his own band together. And of all things, not one of them was a religionist. Not one. One man had been fishing, another was fishing along with his brother. There was a man who was in the tax gathering business, and another was in his own personal work. Several of them, we don't even know what their profession was, if they had one. Not one was really impressive. But verse 13 of Mark 3 tells us he went up to the mountain and summoned those whom he himself wanted. I don't exactly know how that happened. I rather expect that Jesus, looking out over a group of people in a period of time, picked and chose different ones and said, in this summons, wouldn't you be mine? Wouldn't you give up your profession and become a part of this God movement that I'm a part of, I'm the leader of? Wouldn't you follow me and trust me for job security and retirement benefits? Wouldn't you be willing to do that? And they did. They were summoned, and it says in verse 13, they came to him. Now, when they got to the mountain together and he looked out over this group, it says he appointed 12. Here again, I'm not exactly sure what that means. Perhaps it's at this time he gets down specifically and says, gentlemen, I'm not talking about just part of your time being spent doing this. I'm telling you, I want you to be committed to me. I want it to change your whole profile. I want it ultimately to alter your attitude. I want it to affect the way you make decisions. I want it to make an impact in your home. I want it to so revolutionize you that you are not like you have ever been before spiritually. I want you to be one of the 12. Right about now, some of you are probably thinking, oh, those guys must have been very, very bright to have been chosen. I mean, to have been picked among the 12, what an honor to become one of Jesus' own choices. Robert Coleman, in my estimation, has written the finest book on discipleship that I have ever read. It's called The Master Plan of Evangelism. And in the book, I quote a few things Coleman says. It all started by Jesus calling a few men to follow him. The initial objective of Jesus' plans was to enlist men who could bear witness to his life and carry on his work after he returned to the Father. Now keep listening. What is most revealing about these men is that at first they do not impress us as being key men. None of them occupied prominent places in the synagogue. Nor did any of them belong to the Levitical priesthood. For the most part, they were common laboring men, probably having no professional training beyond the rudiments of knowledge necessary for their vocation. Perhaps a few of them came from families of some considerable means, such as the sons of Zebedee. But none of them could have been considered wealthy. They had no academic degrees in the arts and philosophies of their day. Like their master, their formal education consisted only of the synagogue schools. Most of them were raised in the poor section of the country, called Galilee. Apparently, the only one of the 12 who came from the more refined region of Judea was Judas Iscariot. By any standard of sophisticated culture then and now, they would surely be considered as a rather ragged aggregation of souls. I like the way Coleman puts it. That makes us all feel comfortable. We at least fit there in a rather ragged aggregation of souls. Not many noble, not many high, not many mighty, not many significant, not many impressive, says Paul, but God chose people like you and me and appointed us to be his own. So he appointed them to be among the 12. Now verse 14, one of my favorites in all the New Testament. And he appointed the 12 that they might be with him and that he might send them out to preach. There was a summons. There was an appointment. There was an association, which we will call involvement with Christ. And then there was service. One of the greater mistakes the church of this generation makes is snapping people quickly from the birth process and putting them in places requiring maturity prematurely. How many of us went through that and lived through the frustration of serving Jesus Christ before we were ready? We heard one of our missionaries talk about the difficulties connected with the premature birth of their little boy, Alan. And we all understood that baby needs care, needs time, needs attention, needs assistance. Spiritually speaking, we too need time to heal, to get on our feet. We need time with Jesus Christ. Then we're ready to preach. Then we're ready, better ready to serve. The Church of Jesus Christ has become so all-fired, involved with service, service, service, that very few feel they have the time to just spend time with Christ. The vital role of discipleship has been lost in the mass hysteria of our concept of Christianity.
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7: With SRN News, I'm Keith Peters in Washington. Officials in Austin, Texas say two people are in custody and a third suspect is being sought in at least 10 random shootings that left four people hurt in the city over the weekend. Authorities ordered residents of a large part of southern Austin to shelter in place on Sunday while the investigation continued. They lifted the order Sunday afternoon. Austin Mayor Kirk Watson says the shootings appeared to be random. Officials say all four crew members ejected safely after two Navy jets collided and crashed during an air show at a military base in Idaho. Thousands of people stretched onto the National Mall in Washington for a day-long prayer rally. The event was billed as a rededication of our country as one nation under God. More details available at srnnews.com.
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8: 100.7 The Word, AccuWeather forecast. Overnight will be mostly cloudy with a low of 44. On Monday, expect very windy conditions in the afternoon, otherwise cooler with a couple of morning showers followed by intervals of clouds and sunshine in the afternoon. The high will reach 53. Monday night will be windy in the evening, then partly cloudy and colder with a low of 33. Tuesday will be cool with variable cloudiness and a passing afternoon shower with a high of 55. I'm AccuWeather meteorologist Jason Caterina for 100.7 The Word.
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9: What kids need is not actually the parent who's always right. 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

0: So we've raised three teenagers, and you, Dave, especially.
1: I'm not saying we did it well, but we got through three boys who are now men, who are actually, you know, we're grandparents now.
0: Yeah. And you've ministered, we've ministered to probably hundreds of teens and others. But what would you say is the number one?
1: No, I'm asking you this question.
0: No, I'm asking you. What's the number one question? Number one question teens are asking. What do you think?
1: Number one question. I know where this is going. My first thought was,